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4: Hello, everyone. I'm happy to be here, and I'm excited to talk about what we're going to talk about today.
3: Which is good, because we're going to talk about it. It is often debated whether or not Marcus Aurelius was one of Rome's good emperors. He ruled Rome from 161 AD to 180 AD during a period that they called Pax Romana. I think the first 8 years of his reign included that period. And many blame him for contributing to the end of Rome's peaceful and prosperous era. And without getting into that debate, I wanted to offer something he said about living a good life and trying to do good. He said, "One person, on doing well by others, immediately accounts the expected favor in return. Another is not so quick, but still considers the person a debtor and knows the favor. A third kind of person acts as if not conscious of the deed, rather like a vine producing a cluster of grapes without making further demands, like a horse after its race, or a dog after its walk, or a bee after making its honey. Such a person, having done a good deed, won't go shouting from rooftops, but simply moves on to the next deed, just like the vine produces another bunch of grapes in the right season." My question to you is this: does the vine that produces the grapes judge the person who eats the grapes? Should the vine only produce the grapes if it thinks the people who will eat them are good people? Can the vine know who will consume the grapes or whether they are good or not? I believe that as Christians, grafted into the vine of Christ with the help of the Holy Spirit, our hope is to produce the fruits of our faith. Still, it's easy to look around us at the struggling world and wonder if our efforts are in vain. We watch the news and we see stories of politics, crime, hardship, earthquakes, and wars. We get in our cars and we drive to work on roads and freeways where people drive aggressively and with little regard for the people around them. We get to work and perhaps we wonder whether our jobs really help people or change things. And then we go home to rest and to enjoy our families, and perhaps we see the news again and begin to wonder if our struggle produces anything of lasting value. I don't know the answers to a lot of these questions, but I trust God, and I trust that if I do what he says in the way Jesus showed us to do it, that he will ensure that good comes of it. It's easy to be discouraged in our rotten times, but I trust God. And I have to remind myself of that Marcus Aurelius quote often. He says there's three kinds of people. The first does a deed and immediately thinks about how he's going to cash in on it. The second does something similar, but the third just does the deed, not judging anything about the consumer of the deed, not holding them to ransom. They just produce their fruit like that vine

0: And so what I would ask you is, are you sometimes discouraged? Do you ever wonder what it's all about? If so, I understand. And that's what we're going to talk about today on Courageous Christianity. I hope you'll stay with us. Before we begin, let us pray together. Heavenly Father, in you we have everything we need to be the people you want us to be. Regardless of our circumstances, wherever we are, by your strength, beneath your protection, in the name of Jesus, we can act in love and kindness. And yet this world is a very discouraging place. Sometimes we try to do good things and they don't seem to come to pass. Sometimes our days can be filled with struggle. And sometimes we don't know what comes of our effort. Dear God, our only certainty in this life is that you are good. The thing on which we base our hope is that if we give everything to you, our hearts, our efforts, and our hopes, that you will work all things together for lasting good. Help us, Father, to focus on that. Let us not be discouraged, but in all things, help us to commit to you, to trust you, and to honor you. We ask that you would bless our listeners and our conversation, that your will be done in us and through us. We pray in Jesus' mighty name. Amen.
1: Amen.
0: So, we're talking about discouragement. We're talking about wondering if we should produce the grapes because the world around us seems so messy and we're not sure of the people who'll be consuming them. And I'm not sure if you're following that. I don't know, is it a metaphor?
1: I always get metaphors and analogies.
0: I think it's an analogy because I'm saying we are like a grapevine and we can either produce grapes, just focus on producing good grapes and leave everything else up to the consumer, or we can get it stuck in our head that we are responsible for the world around us, their choices about who and what they are, and that should affect the kind of grapes we produce.
1: Yeah, I get it. It might take someone a little bit of time to think about it, but if you think about the actual grapevine, its job, its focus, you use the word focus, is to produce the grapes. And if you think about it like Christ being the vine, we are the branches, he produces in the right time, as you said, and with love and compassion, because his focus is on care for us. And so I think oftentimes discouragement is when our eyes get off the Lord and the love and compassion that the Lord brings to us. Our eyes get focused on the world and what's happening to us and what could happen in the future, which are the what ifs. And if you focus on the what ifs, you're going to be perhaps discouraged without being, introducing another metaphor, anchored, maybe to make it similar, rooted in the word and finding our focus in Christ rather than the world.
0: I recently read a Charles Stanley devotional, which was talking about discouragement. And it said this: one of the most dangerous feelings is discouragement. When it takes hold, it can affect every area of our life. Understanding how discouragement shows up can help us recognize and address it. A divided mind is often the first sign. This underlying distraction clouds every decision and thought. No matter what we're doing, it feels as if a shadow has settled over your entire perspective, making it hard to think clearly or find joy in anything. The blame game is another common response. When we're hurting, it's natural to want to hold someone responsible. Maybe God for allowing painful circumstances, or others for the way they've treated us. But shifting blame doesn't bring the healing we're after. In fact, it often keeps us stuck in the very pain we're trying to escape. Unresolved anger can also signal discouragement. When bitterness takes root and anger festers, it can deepen into something more serious. At times, we all feel discouraged. The question isn't whether that will happen, but how we'll respond. Ask God to search your heart for any trace of discouragement and to replace it with His strength and peace. He will be faithful to provide them. And then it offers a quote from Isaiah chapter 41, verse 10, which says, "So do not fear, for I am with you. Do not be dismayed, for I am your God. I will strengthen you and help you. I will uphold you with my righteous right hand." I think it's very important in these times to be aware. We've talked a lot in the last couple of shows about being aware, kind of with a bit of an internal focus. And I don't know, if you're like me, maybe I'm admitting something that I'm not supposed to feel, but I think everybody can feel discouraged from time to time.
1: Well, I think that's the one thing I want people to hear is you and me both. Perhaps I'm not going to speak for Stephen, but I'm sure if you're a human and if you've lived long enough, you feel discouraged. And you mentioned in these times, I mean, I think about our founding fathers. I'm sure they were discouraged sometimes and all the years through. And even perhaps people that do the most evil things might be discouraged. So if you are human, you've probably come to a place of being discouraged. I think the other thing I would share, so let me go back. You're not alone. We've all probably been there. You're not broken. We've all probably been there. The other thing is when you look at the definition of discourage, the word discourage, its core, C-O-U-R, is heart. And dis means basically you don't have. And so it's to lose heart. I mean, even just saying that, I'm like, oh, I feel down right there. And so we've lost heart. And it happens. There's ups and downs, goods and bads of life. And so it's understandable. And I think everybody needs to hear that first.
0: I think you're right. And what brought the idea for this show to me was that last week or the week before, we were talking about despair.
1: Right.
0: And we said that when you cannot see a way through your circumstances, you can fall into despair. No hope. No understanding of a way through. When you see a way through your circumstances, you have hope. And the idea that maybe I haven't lost all hope, but I sure do feel discouraged, I thought is something we could address because in this day and age, it's just so easy. And so what you're saying about discourage, without courage, I've lost heart, but it's a temporary condition. And it can be remedied with trust in God. Stay with us, friends. We're going to unpack this more.

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1: Friends, welcome back. You're listening to Courageous Christianity, and we're talking about discouragement, being discouraged, which Christy helped us to understand was comprised of the word dis and courage, as in no courage or no heart. After landing the other day, I had just flown back from London, and I was in my car leaving the airport doing the speed limit, and a car was tailgating me in the most absolutely ridiculous way, like a couple inches from my back bumper. And I moved into the slow lane to let him pass, and they honked at me and made rude hand gestures. And I'm not exaggerating, we were hardly a half a mile from the terminal. And I don't know if they were on their way to cure cancer or maybe to pick up their winning lottery ticket, but in my tired state, I found it really discouraging. I wondered, why do people have to be so mean? And then I thought about Joshua chapter 1, verse 9, which says, "Have I not commanded you? Be strong and courageous. Do not be afraid. Do not be discouraged, for the Lord your God will be with you wherever you go." And what came to me was, why would God warn us about discouragement unless he expected us to become discouraged from time to time? And so that's what we're talking about today, because I think it's very real. And the question I would ask is, do you think discouragement is about expectations or a need to control things?
0: That's a deep question. I think it probably touches on several of those things and within those topics. But one of the things that behavioral psychology tells us is that discouragement is often driven less by events than our interpretation of those events. And so that's tying into expectations. And we've talked about this before. People probably heard it, the story you're telling yourself. And so I'd probably say let's dig into the expectations aspect of it a little bit further.
1: Yeah, I think that's really important because, for example, let's say you have grown up in a church that leans toward the prosperity gospel.
0: Yeah.
1: You think that once you come to Jesus, all your troubles are over, no more hardship for you, and everything's going to be easy. And then you go out into the real world, you leave the happy-go-lucky church, and the real world hits you between the eyes. And
0: I'm laughing because I'm hearing my mother. She'd used to say,
1: "Go to your room."
0: Well, not that often, but she would say things like, "Is of course the moment that I say I'm gonna talk about it." It was something like, "You're gonna get like a reality slap in your face when you grow up," type of thing. And it's like, so I'm thinking about the reality gap. You know, I'm one of the things my parents said, you know, money doesn't grow on trees. Well, you learn that after a while, but as children, your expectation is that the world's going to be easy. I'm going to go off to college. I'm going to meet Mr. Wonderful. I'm going to be rule the world. And you're all thinking yourself and things like that. And that is not what happened. I took me a long time to meet Mr. Wonderful, which is you. I don't rule the world. In fact, I know 100% who does now, and life is much better knowing that Christ is the head of my mind, heart, and soul.
1: Yeah, I think the mismatch in expectations is certainly where discouragement creeps in. So in the example, you're expecting everything to be puffy clouds and marshmallows and candy canes. The world hits you between the eyes and there's struggle and you're not equipped to deal with it because you had this unrealistic expectation. And had you read the Bible, you would read where Jesus said, in this world, you will have struggle.
0: Yeah, that's the reality.
1: That's the reality of the situation. And so if your expectations are out of line with reality, then, okay, life's going to be hard. But by the same token, if your expectations are incredibly negative and you're like Eeyore on Winnie the Pooh, oh, well, I mean, could you imagine your pilot briefing? Oh, well, we're probably going to crash.
0: Well, that brings me to, it's not just that reality gap. It's just not just our limiting beliefs. It's not just what's rolling through our mind. It's also our physical bodies. It's also what we're consuming, what we're listening to, what we're watching, what we're eating. And so there, you know, God created the entire body. So mind, heart, body, soul, all of that. And so, again, back to we're living in the world, not of the world. Sometimes we're discouraged just because we're simply tired.
1: Yeah, that was me.
0: Yeah, we're not well hydrated. And so we think, you know, the puffy clouds that are wonderful are now dark and gloomy just because our chemicals in our bodies are offset.
1: So what I'm hearing is that there could be an expectation gap.
0: Yeah.
1: You could have an unrealistic expectation of a situation. And also your perception of the actual situation could be wrong. Both of which are going to create a dissonance, a discordance, a friction.
0: Misalignment.
1: A misalignment.
0: Yeah.
1: Yeah, that's a good one. Where now you extrapolate maybe and you say, oh, well, this situation isn't good. This person who's driving by is incredibly rude and mean. All drivers are incredibly rude and mean. Houston has the world's worst drivers. I hate living in Houston. And maybe you were tired or whatever, and you just went down this rabbit hole.
0: Yeah.
1: And that's where we've talked about before. You got to take your thoughts captive and you got to say, okay, I'm just tired. Everything is not horrible. I need to keep myself in check. And then you start with like talking to yourself about what God's promises are and so forth.
0: Yeah, I think what we have to do, and mind you, I know some people don't have the tools or don't know how to even use the tools, is to identify what is really happening. And that's a really important skill to learn, is to step back and look at the facts of the situation. But I think it's very scary for some people because they'd rather live in that blame game. But you know, the thing when you were talking about your story, kind of about when you were driving and the other person, and then just tying it together with what you just said, we could be blaming the other person for driving bad when we look at the reality of the situation, which that person might be driving bad, but then what does the Bible say? Take the stick out of our own eye first. Bring the focus back on ourselves, not looking at the rest of the world for an answer. Does that make sense?
1: Yeah, I think it's important because that's where we get into the idea about where do we really have control. And the answer to that is the only behavior you control is your own. And that can be a very big pill to swallow because now I am accountable. And maybe I don't want that accountability. Maybe it's easier to blame the other guys for my situation or my perception of my situation.
0: That's a good point. And a accountability is, I think if you studied it, it's probably one of the key aspects of failure, not holding yourself or others accountable. And so you think about it as it relates to what we're talking about, is we're not wanting to take responsibility for it. We want somebody else to fix it, but we're not willing to get in the game and do anything about it. So it's not going to ever get fixed. Failure.
1: You know what comes to me? In 2016, Dr. Ben Carson ran for president of the United States. And here is this amazingly intelligent man, a neurosurgeon, raised by a mother who was a maid. And if I understand the story correctly, she was a maid for a man who understood that she couldn't read, and so he taught her how to read. And education was always important to her. She emphasized education for Dr. Carson and I think his brother. And they always pursued every opportunity that they could to educate themselves. And then the guy ends up as a brain surgeon. Then he ends up separating conjoined twins. Then he ends up running for president. And let me ask you, what do you think his reception was when he ran for president? Did people just idolize him? Did they say, wow, here's a man who made the most of everything. America is a great nation. This man exemplifies what a great nation it is, that you can go from here to here.
0: No, crabs in a bucket. They tore him down.
1: Is that not the most amazing thing?
0: Yeah.
1: And so I guess I recalled that because it speaks to the accountability for who and what you are, how people truly don't want that accountability, how we may feel discouraged as we try and focus on other people's behavior, other people's driving, other people's success, instead of just saying, okay, right now, I just got back from flying, I'm tired, my perceptions might not be accurate, am I driving the way I should be? Maybe I shouldn't have been in that lane. That's maybe the fast lane for people to pass. So I'm just going to get over here and I'm going to pray that that person who just made those hand gestures has a great day. And I'm going to go on with my life. I'm not going to let this color my whole day. I'm not going to think the sky is falling. I'm not going to think everyone is terrible. I'm just going to be accountable for myself and my thinking, and I'll feel much better tomorrow after I've had a good night's sleep. To me, that would have probably been more realistic, more reasonable, and I would have taken ownership of my own perception, my own feelings, perhaps my own expectations, and I think that would have been more productive. Friends, stay with us. I think this is an important topic, and we're going to unpack it more in the next segment.

0: As America celebrates 250 years since the Declaration of Independence, we invite you to reflect, pray, and seek God's direction for the days ahead. In 2 Chronicles 7:14, God says, "If my people who are called by my name shall humble themselves and pray and seek my face, then will I hear from heaven and will forgive their sin and will heal their land." At Courageous Christianity, we've prepared a prayer for America's 250th birthday, an opportunity to thank God for the liberty we've been given, remember those who sacrificed to preserve it, and ask Him to help us use that freedom to live boldly for Christ and faithfully serve where He has placed us. Visit CourageousChristianity.today and join us in prayer.
1: Friends, welcome back. You're listening to Courageous Christianity, and we're talking about discouragement, being discouraged, lacking heart, lacking courage, and how easy it is in this world to sometimes feel discouraged, which is generally considered to be a temporary condition. It's not like despair where you don't see a way through. It's more that you're losing the courage to persist or to persevere, and you have wrong expectations, or perhaps you think that you don't have control of the situation, or perhaps you don't want control of the situation because control conveys responsibility. And in segment one, I offered a quote by Marcus Aurelius when he talked about a bunch of grapes on a vine, and they don't worry about who's going to eat them. They don't worry about what wine will be made, or if the people deserve wine, or if the people, it's going to be good wine. The vine just focuses on making bunches of grapes. And what occurred to me at the break is a verse from Colossians, actually two verses from Colossians chapter 3, verses 23 and 24. And they say this: "Whatever you do, work at it with all your heart, as working for the Lord, not for human masters, since you know that you will receive an inheritance from the Lord as a reward. It is the Lord Christ you are serving." And so, I'm not suggesting that we be mindless, like grapes on a vine, not worrying about who will consume them, so much as I am suggesting that we control that over which we have control, which is how we use our resources and set our expectations so as to serve God. Just do from one minute to the next what God says is fruitful, and let Him control the outcomes. The alternative being to be oblivious, completely unaware, unconscious, heedless of what's going on around us, in which case, how do we minister to the struggling world?
0: Yeah.
1: So, intensely mindful or mindless?
0: I would say mindful, perhaps not intensely, because then sometimes, you know, where is our focus pointed? Sometimes we can be so focused on one thing. You know, we've heard said before, you can be so heavenly focused that you
1: are of no earthly good.
0: Thank you for filling that blank in. So it's all in balance. You know, even our body does better when it's in balance. But it's hard to live in this world in complete balance. And there's days that we feel, you know, it might also be labeled blue or down. And that's not the end of the world. But, you know, if that is left unchecked over time, that can lead to despair. And so then we're talking about, okay, it's looking at it as kind of like a signal. Hey, what's going on here? And check it. What's going on in my life? Look at the reality of the situation. Is the sky falling? Like Chicken Little, if you remember that story from a long time ago. And then look at what you're consuming, look at your physical body, your mind, what you're watching. I'm just going to tell you, it's proven that depression is augmented by being on social media, gaining your consuming that information. And so if you're feeling down, social media is probably the last place to go for you.
1: What just occurred to me is the issue of humility. And here's what I was thinking, is if you lack humility, you may think that you control more than you really do. And if you think you control more than you really do, then maybe you think you control the way others should behave. Mm. And if you think you control the way others should behave, then this is a very discouraging world. Mm. If, on the other hand,
0: you know who's in control,
1: you come to everything with humility. Firstly, I am a sinful person. I make mistakes. Secondly, I have trouble controlling my own behavior. How am I going to control theirs also? Thirdly, I just want to do what God says, and I shouldn't worry about the log in his eye. I should worry about the splinter in my own eye. And in that humility, in all of those stories that you're telling yourself about a flawed, tired man in his car driving home after flying for 14 or 15 hours and not wasting the energy passing judgment on the drivers around me, just kind of sort of chilling, spending time, giving people grace, and knowing that tomorrow I'll have some coffee, I'll get a good night's sleep, and everything will seem rosier.
0: My mom used to say, just tomorrow's a new day. And it really was uplifting when I was in, you know, the middle of being an emotional 16-year-old female. But what just came to mind is a statement that you often say is, your need to be you does not supersede my need to be me. And so when you think about that as a good kind of remembrance point, that really that person's behavior says more about them, not even really, it does, than you. But your opportunity is to check the reality and how are you going to respond?
1: Yeah, and just to clarify, I don't say that to Christy, that her need to be her doesn't supersede my need to be me. I say it in general when we think about this crazy world and you've got this person maybe who wants you to celebrate their, I'll just use an example. They want you to celebrate their sexual perversity with them. And I don't understand why they care whether or not I am celebrating their sexual perversity with them, let alone I'm not going to celebrate their sexual perversity with them. And so their right to be them doesn't supersede my right to be me, which is just a little man trying to lead others home to God. You know that expression, I'm just a beggar trying to tell others where to find bread.
0: I think the opportunity there then is what's my next step? You know, how am I going to respond from there? But I wanted to say something. It came up this morning in my scripture that I was reading, or passage in the Bible that I was reading. And while it could be a little bit out of context, it just caught me, and it's Romans 2:5, Paul is speaking to the Romans. But because of your stubbornness and your unrepentant heart, you are storing up wrath against yourself. And it goes on to say, for the day of God's wrath, when his righteous judgment will be revealed. And what portion that got me is, but because of your stubbornness and your unrepentant heart. A repentant heart is humble. It's saying, you are God, I'm coming to you. And I think is echoing what you're saying. When I'm humble, I'm a man who sins. I'm a woman who sins. I don't have it all under control. How in the world can I expect you to have it under control? Am I tracking?
1: As I thought about this topic, I thought about the fact that it's not easy. And then I thought about the fact that courageous Christians don't need things to be easy. Easy doesn't require courage. So speaking for myself, my hope isn't for things to be easy, it's for things to be godly. And for things to be godly, if the only behavior I control is my own, then I have to be godly and in a place of faith so that I can do as God would have me do. And so my conclusion is that as a Christian warrior, first and foremost, I'm in the obedience business. My job is to be obedient, to trust God, the general. And it reminds me of the story of the centurion who comes to Jesus for Jesus to heal his slave in Matthew chapter 8, verses 5 through 13, and I'll read them to you. When Jesus had entered Capernaum, a centurion came to him asking for help. Lord, he said, my servant lies at home paralyzed, suffering terribly. Jesus said to him, shall I come and heal him? The centurion replied, Lord, I do not deserve to have you come under my roof, but just say the word and my servant will be healed. For I myself am a man under authority, with soldiers under me. I tell this one, go, and he goes, and that one, come, and he comes. I say to my servant, do this, and he does it. When Jesus heard this, he was amazed and said to those following him, truly I tell you, I have not found anyone in Israel with such great faith. Then Jesus said to the centurion, go, let it be done just as you believed it would. And his servant was healed at that moment. And so, as courageous Christians, as we trust Jesus Christ with all the outcomes, our job is to be obedient, to have faith, as the centurion did, that it just has to be said the way Jesus says it, and that's what we'll do, and to leave everything else to him. And that's faith, and another word for faith is trust. And so I don't think we have to be discouraged. Now, God says a lot in the Bible, do not be discouraged, Joshua chapter 1, and many other places. And so I get it. But as we find ourselves discouraged, I think we can just remind ourselves that ours is a good God, that he sent his son for us while we were yet sinners. And that we're all struggling and we're all just trying to walk each other home. And I'm going to focus on being the guy he wants me to be. And I will trust those outcomes to him. And I'd like to be a gracious part of your journey as well. And so rather than judgment and condemnation, I will offer mercy and forgiveness. Stay with us, friends. We're going to wrap it up in the next segment.

We all face moments of truth. Those decisions where what we believe meets how we live. 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

0: Friends, welcome back. You're listening to Courageous Christianity. And we're talking about discouragement. Over the last couple of shows, we've kind of turned a little bit internal to think about how we can get frustrated with things and then miss opportunities to be kind and to be part of the solution. And then in today's show, how we can get discouraged and lose heart and lose courage. And we've talked about how we have to be careful of our expectations to make sure that they are reasonable in line with the Bible and what God says is right and just and good and kind. And we have to come from a place of humility because we are also struggling in our efforts to be the people that God wants us to be. So who am I to judge you in your efforts? I'd rather give you the benefit of the doubt. But at the same time, we're talking about being mindful as opposed to mindless as we devote ourselves to God, to doing things as He would have them done, fearfully and wonderfully made, to make our special mark upon this world. So we don't end up just standing by watching people struggling and saying it is what it is, but instead, as Jesus would have us do, we can try to be a part of their solution.
1: Yeah.
0: Christy, final thoughts.
1: Well, I'd remind everyone that, you know, being discouraged is a natural part of being a human in this world. You're not broken and you're definitely not alone. I've been there. I've been discouraged. And when you do come to that sort of feeling, I would encourage you to look at the reality of your situation, not the what ifs, not the what could be wrong, what could go wrong, but try to look at the facts of the matter as best you can, what is true. Read the promises of the Bible. Support yourself with like-minded Christians who would encourage you to go to the Word. And then also look back at all of God's faithfulness in your life. You know, oftentimes revisiting that versus what went wrong. Look at what went right and what could go right. And then focus on the light at the end of the tunnel, which is Christ.
0: I think that's all very good. My heart breaks when I think about how hard this world can be.
1: Yeah, me too.
0: Today, I saw on the way to the station a man in an older pickup truck with a big trailer of stuff, and he had run into the ditch, and the police were there trying to help, and I think a bystander was there trying to help, and I just imagined this guy who did not want to be in the ditch this morning ending up in the ditch.
1: In the rain.
0: In the rain, and how oftentimes we end up in life's ditches, and then our hope is that rather than judgment, people will come by and offer compassion and offer help, and thank God for the first responders out there who are always set to help.
1: Yeah.
0: And it's hard, and so we can get discouraged, but what an amazing God we serve, who has made each of us fearfully and wonderfully, and we have such opportunity. And the Bible says two are better than one, for if one falls down, the other's there to help him up. And so let's just focus on helping each other up. And that's the truth. And it brings us to our moment of truth. As you know, in every show, we have a moment of truth where we look at scriptures which inform our discussion. And we do this to remind ourselves that God's word is our first refuge, that it's always relevant, and that it never fails. It's our shelter in a storm. It's our anchor. And today, our moment of truth comes from 2 Corinthians chapter 8, verse 12, which says, "For if the willingness is there, the gift is acceptable according to what one has, not according to what one does not have." What I take this to mean is that all you can do is what you can do. Be willing, be realistic about what is within your control, do your best with what you have, and give the rest to God. Teddy Roosevelt is often credited with saying, "Do what you can, where you are, with what you have." I think that this verse from 2 Corinthians chapter 8 means the same thing. For the most part, we don't know how our efforts to love the people around us will affect them. Sometimes people change and sometimes they don't. Our question is, what do we want to do with our lives? Will we let the forces of evil decide what we will fight for? Will we allow negative people to determine the hope we have for the future? If we're going down, how do we want to go down? Fighting according to the truth of God, or meekly shuffled off to a fate controlled by fools and liars? In Afghanistan in 2010 and 2011, I led a border advisor team, and our mission was to advise the Afghan border police. My team of 33 was embedded with an Afghan border police battalion of 470 men, and on a daily basis, we trained them, we did patrols with them, we ate with them, and we tried to show them what it looked like to serve the people of Afghanistan in securing their southern border. Part of the job involved helping the border policemen and the Afghan people to visualize a different future. We tried to help them to visualize a future without the terror of the Taliban, with law and order, and with the hope that their children could have a different life than the one they had, which involved so much suffering. To be quite honest, ours was a really difficult job. Sometimes I wondered if the Afghan border policemen would ever get it. Would they make the jump to the next level where they served the people of Afghanistan rather than taking advantage of them? My team was based at Combat Outpost Delhi in the Garmsir district of Helmand province, mostly at various locations along the Helmand River. And 2 years after my tour as an advisor, I was back in Afghanistan as a pilot. Almost daily, I would take off from the British airbase called Bastion and make a big sweeping left-hand turn to head either toward Kabul or to go south towards Pakistan. And in that left-hand turn, I could look down and see all the places I had been just a few years prior as a border police advisor. And by that time in 2013, we had turned over most of the areas where I worked as a border advisor to the Afghans, and it appeared to me that much of it had gone back to the way it was before 2010. In the minutes that it took to overfly that area, I thought a lot about what my team had done there, about whether or not it was effective or even worthwhile. And I still don't really know the answer to this day. I do know that the United States has not been attacked since September 2001, and that one of the reasons was that the United States military engaged the enemy in Afghanistan on a daily basis rather than engaging them on the streets of the United States. I also know that change takes a long time and that people will only change when the pain of staying the same is greater than the perceived pain of change, and that if the people over whom my team had influence decide to change, at least they would have a vision of what good change could look like. And that's really all I controlled. And I think about that a lot because I believe that faith is very similar to advising. Specifically, I believe that faith in Jesus Christ is very similar to the experience that I had in trying to lead the Afghan border police toward change on a daily basis, on a spiritual battlefield, against unseen and very real opposition, according to our rules of engagement and our mission, given to us by Jesus Christ. We do our very best to help people toward godly change. As Christians, we try to show them an alternative to the life that this world proposes, where might makes right, where people idolize celebrities, the wealthy, and sex, where they make up their own rules as they go along, and where they can look at their children and see that it's not working. They can see that the world they are giving to their children is getting harder and harder, and yet they can keep doing the same thing each day. I don't control any of that. The Bible describes faith in this way. In 1 Peter chapter 2, verse 12, it says, "Live such good lives among the pagans that though they accuse you of doing wrong, they may see your good deeds and glorify God on the day he visits us." We won't always see the fruits of our labor. People may not change right in front of us. We might just be a very small part of a long faith journey which takes place over years. Only God knows. The question for you and I is, what would you rather do? Does the effort that you invest to be the person that Jesus wants you to be and to then bring that person to bear on the world around you not give you the greatest joy and the greatest sense of purpose? And can God not be trusted to take your best efforts and use them for good? And so, whether or not it seems to make an immediate difference in Christ by striving to live a godly life, we can have faith that we're sowing seeds that the Holy Spirit will water in the hearts of the people around us, and that with the help of God, those who want to change will have a roadmap to godly change because we showed them, and that ultimately, in the love of God, there will be a rich harvest of faith and love for this troubled world and beyond. Our job is to do what we can, where we are, with what we have, and to do it with joy. And that's courageous Christianity. Friends, thanks for joining us today. 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
6: In 1862, Abraham Lincoln signed the Morrill Act, helping states create colleges focused on agriculture, mechanics, science, and practical education. The principle was not centralized control, it was opportunity. Lincoln's Morrill Act reminds us that America can support education without surrendering education to Washington. Why did it matter? Because a free nation needs citizens equipped to work, build, steward, and govern themselves. Scripture gives work a sacred weight. In Genesis, God placed man in the garden to work it and to keep it. Proverbs honors the one who works his land. Paul warns against idleness and calls believers to earn their bread. Why does that still matter today? Because education should form capable people under God, not dependent subjects under bureaucracy.
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0: Now, here's Brother Buck.
1: I'm so very glad to have the opportunity to visit with you again today. I'm going to read in a moment a passage found in the book of Ezekiel. I'd like for you to take your Bible and turn to that book and look on as I read just one verse in a few minutes. You'll take note now that when you turn to the book of Ezekiel and I read that one verse, we're going to hear the names of three men mentioned. And it is about those three men that I want to speak to you about today. I have entitled the message, Three Wanted Men. Now look in your Bible to the book of Ezekiel, the 14th chapter. Let your eyes rest upon the 14th verse. There you'll see these words. Though these three men, Noah, Daniel, and Job, were in it, they should deliver only their own souls by their righteousness, saith the Lord God. I said a moment ago that when we looked at the text verse, we would see the names of three men. You noted these names. They were Noah, Job, and Daniel. If you today

0: They had the time, took the time, to read your Bible from the beginning to the end. You had come to understand and to see that seldom in the Holy Scripture does God ever point out a certain man. Individual recognition is a rare thing in the Scripture. Now, though this is true, there are sprinkled throughout the Scripture a few names mentioned in particular. You'll remember the name Enoch. The Bible gives special recognition to him when it says that he was a man who walked with God. Also, you'll take note that the Bible gives recognition to another man by the name of Daniel. It says concerning him or by another man named David. It says concerning him that he was a man after God's own heart. Then there is another man mentioned in the Holy Scripture by the name of Abraham. There the Bible says that he was a friend of God. In the New Testament, there is mentioned in particular the name of John the Baptist. Jesus said, of all the men who have ever been born of woman, there is none greater than John the Baptist. Then in our text, there are three other men mentioned, Noah, Daniel, and Job. Perhaps it should be said here that Ezekiel, in mentioning the name of these three men, was speaking to the people about the fall of Israel as an independent nation. He remarked that when this judgment becomes a reality, only men such as Noah, Daniel, and Job will survive. Now, when I read the Holy Scripture and take note of what I have asked you to notice, namely this, that God mentions only a few men in a special way, I'm made to ask myself why. I wonder why that God chose only to give special recognition to just a few. If I were given the opportunity, I'd mention some who are not mentioned in the Bible. If I were giving out awards, I would give the leadership award to Moses. You're familiar with that story. God's people Israel were down in Egypt in bondage. And the Lord God spoke to Moses and said, Moses, I want you to go down into Egypt and deliver my people. He went down there, and by the miraculous great power of God, the Lord's people were liberated, set free. Now, there wasn't just a few of them. Somebody has calculated that there were as many as 2.5 or 3 million. So this man, Moses, leads from Egypt God's people, millions of them, to the very brink of the land that God had promised him. Yes, without doubt, I think I would give the leadership award to Moses. If given the opportunity, I would give a special award to Elijah. To him, I would give the prayer award. You remember yonder on Mount Carmel how he defied the false prophets of Baal. There that day, he prayed down fire from heaven. There that day, he prayed and water came down from heaven. Without question, I would give the prayer award to Elijah. Then should God give me the opportunity to give special awards, I certainly would give the faith award to Abraham. I read in the Bible how that he left his home, went to a land that God had promised to he and his descendants. I further take notice that God Almighty said to him, Abraham, I want you to take your son, your only son Isaac, yonder to the mountain peak. Offer him as a sacrifice unto me. I remember in the Scripture how that Abraham took his son, and had he not been stopped by an angel, he would have driven a knife into the heart of his only son Isaac. Yet the Bible tells us in the New Testament that Abraham had faith. He believed that though he should have slain his son Isaac, God would have raised him from the dead. Then I would give the courage award to David. The Bible tells us when he was but a child, God gave him power to slay a lion and a bear. Later on in his life, as a child, he defied the giant Goliath and won a decisive victory for the Lord. I would give to David the courage award. Then, without question, if I could give out special awards, I would give the missionary award to Paul. He, without doubt, was the greatest missionary who this world has ever known. But despite these and many others who could be mentioned, God chose just a few for special recognition. That being true, we're made to ask ourselves the question, why? Why didn't God mention numerous ones instead of mentioning only a few? Why did he mention these three men in particular, whom we read about in the book of Ezekiel chapter 14? Well, today, the content of the message will endeavor to answer the question. Now, I think it is important that we endeavor to ascertain as to why these men were given special recognition, because if we can find out why God set them aside as special ones, perhaps we can find out those things necessary in order for us to receive God's approval. First of all, isn't it true that God Almighty singled out Noah because he was a man who said yes to God? Now think about that a little. He was a special person in God's eyes because he was a person who said yes to the Lord. You'll remember how that Noah lived in a very, very sinful day. In fact, the Bible tells us that the peoples were so sinful that every thought of their imagination was upon evil. So God Almighty, in such a time, spoke to a man by the name of Noah, and he said, Noah, I am made sad that I made man. I'm going to destroy him from the earth. I'm going to do so by sending a flood. And I want you, Noah, to build an ark for the salvation of you, Mrs. Noah, your sons, and their wives. Now, I want you to take note, dear friend, that at the time God Almighty made this request to Noah, it had never rained upon the earth. The vegetation was watered by dew. When God Almighty said to Noah, I'm going to send a rain, a flood upon the earth, he was speaking to Noah about something that had never happened. Now, also, we are to remember that the ship, the boat, the ark that God Almighty told Noah to build was not a little fishing vessel like we see out on the lake. You read the dimensions of that ship in the Scripture, you'll come to see that it was as long as a football field and as wide. It wasn't just a little vessel. It was a gigantic ship. Do you have in mind now that it had never rained? And God Almighty told Noah to build this big ark. What would you think that the ordinary person would have said? They would have said, "Why, Lord, you're kidding me. It hasn't ever rained upon the earth, and you're talking about sending a rain that will destroy all human flesh? You think I'm to believe that?" I think maybe that we would have questioned what the Lord was asking us to do. Not so with Noah. God said, Noah, I'm going to send a flood. I want you to build an ark. And without hesitation, Noah said, yes. That's what you have said, Lord. Even though I do not understand, I answer yes to you. Now, dear friend, God sometimes makes big requests of His children. Sometimes He has a job for us to do that is gigantic. And sometimes what He asks us to do, we do not understand. Sometimes what He asks us to do doesn't even make sense to us. But despite the fact that what He asks might be great, and what He asks we may not understand, God gives special approval to those who will say yes. Yes, Lord, You have said that I do it. I will not question You without hesitation, without reservation. I say yes, yes, Lord, to what You have asked. When I make that statement, I'm reminded of Jesus when He went yonder to the Garden of Gethsemane prior to His crucifixion. You remember He prayed to His Father in heaven, and He said, Father, if it be possible, let this cup pass from Me. Nevertheless, not as I will, but as Thou wilt. What was the Lord saying? He was simply saying, yes, Father, You have said go to the cross. You have said bleed Your life away. And without hesitation, I am willing to do what You want done. How about you, dear friend? How about myself? When God speaks to us and He says, I have a job for you, I want you to do this, that, something else. Are we willing in our heart, without reservation, to say, yes, Lord, that's what You have asked, and that's what I'm going to do. Now, if I'm speaking to someone who can truthfully say, that is my desire, that's what I'll do, then I tell you that God Almighty looks upon you with a special approval, because you're one of those who, like Noah, will say yes to the Lord. Now, there is another man mentioned in our text. His name was Daniel. We have pointed up thus far that Noah was great because he said yes. And now we'll take note that Daniel was great in the eyes of the Lord because he said no. You remember in the scripture how that the Babylonians invaded Israel, and they took from Israel, among other things, some of the finest of the youth. In that group of youngsters were four who the Bible mentioned. Their names were Shadrach, Meshach, Abednego, and Daniel. Now, he took these young men down into Babylon. And when they got there, they were to follow the customs and the ways of the Babylonians. So they came to Daniel in particular and said, the king has said that you are to eat meat from his table. Now the meat that he was asked to eat was meat that had been offered unto idols. And Daniel, in having received that request, said no. No, I'm not going to do that, because to do that would displease the Lord God Jehovah, and I refuse. No, I will not eat the king's meat. Oh, isn't it true that God needs men who will say no, especially young men? Now, not only did he say no to the king's meat, but the king made a decree that nobody should pray to the Lord God Jehovah. But the Bible tells us that Daniel went to his room, opened his window, faced the east, and prayed to Jehovah as he always had. And he was not going to comply with the law of the king. He said, no, I have always prayed to the Lord God Jehovah. I have no intention to do otherwise, regardless of what you say. No. No, I'll not do it. Well, a while later, the king made a gigantic image, and he said, on a particular day, at a particular time, you're going to hear the sound of a musical instrument, and when you hear the sound of the instrument, you are to bow a knee to the idol. Well, that certain day came, and the sound of the instrument was heard, and knees throughout Babylon were bowed, but one knee did not bow, and that was the knee of Daniel. He said no. Now you'll recall how that they came to him and said, now because you have not bowed before the idol, you're going to be cast into a fiery furnace. But Daniel still refused to do what was told him to do because it defied what God Almighty had said in his word. Thou shalt have no other God before me. Daniel was great because he was a man who said no. A great need in our present day are men and women with religious convictions. Men and women who will stand in defiance of wrong and say, no, I will not do it. No, no. And I especially hope and pray that that is true with youngsters to whom I'm speaking, with the many temptations that you're confronted with, drugs, all kinds of things that you're faced with day by day. My hope, my prayer to God, dear friend, for you is that you will say no, no. And in saying no, you will win special approval from the Lord. Well, isn't it true that Noah was great in the eyes of the Lord because he said yes? And Daniel received special recognition from the Lord because he said no. What about Job? Why is he mentioned? Why is he set aside as one of those special ones without question? Job was set aside for special praise because he was a man who said, whatever befalls me, I will trust God and I will serve him. I think of all the men who have ever lived that perhaps no man has ever suffered as Job suffered. You read the scripture and you'll come quickly to see that he was an affluent man, a man of riches, a man with many material possessions. But one day the Bible tells us how that all of those possessions were taken. His livestock was killed. He lost everything. Now that'd be quite a loss, wouldn't it? I doubt today that I'm speaking to a lot of people who are wealthy, rich people. But, dear friend, how would you like to awaken in the morning and everything you have taken from you? What if you were to lose it all tonight? Now, that would be a tragic loss. But the losses that Job received were even more than the loss of his property. You remember the Bible tells us that he had 7 sons and 3 daughters, and they had met together in the oldest son's house. There was some festive occasion taking place. I don't know what it might have been. Perhaps it was one of their birthdays. It was a special day. They were having a wonderful time together. And suddenly there came a terrible storm. And the storm was so intense that it took the life of all Job's children. I have heard it said on many occasions that the greatest loss that one suffers in this world is the loss of a child. Some of you to whom I am speaking can testify to that truth. But now here the messenger comes to Job and says to him, your 7 strong sons are dead. Your 3 beautiful daughters have lost their life. They're all gone, Job. Oh, my God, what a terrible loss. Then the Bible tells us that his health was taken. He was covered with boils from the top of his head to the sole of his feet. Went out upon an ash heap, covered himself in sackcloth, and was sitting there. His wife says, why don't you just curse God and die? I think maybe that she said that out of a compassionate heart. She loved him so dearly. His suffering was so great, she felt that it would be better for him to die. But now in the midst of it all, after he had lost all of his material possessions, after he had lost all of his children, after he had lost his health, what was Job's attitude? He said, even though he slay me, yet will I trust him. The Lord he giveth, and the Lord he taketh away. Blessed be the name of the Lord. That's what made him great, dear friend. He said, whatever happens, I'm going to love and serve the Lord and trust him. Are you one of those who, when the Lord makes a request of you, will say yes? When confronted with evil and temptation, will you be one of those who will say no? And are you one of those today who, like Job, will say, whatever comes in life, I'm going to serve the Lord? Dear friend, if you can say yes and no, and I'll continue to serve regardless of what happens, you are special in the eyes of God. Hopefully, that will be true with each of our lives. Until it is my privilege to visit with you again, may God bless you, dear friend, is my prayer.
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5: God created you on purpose and for a purpose. There is a purpose for your life.
6: When we connect with God's purpose, we'll find God-given fulfillment. But today, Pastor Greg Laurie points out that so many are disconnected.
5: 58% of young adults report experiencing little or no purpose or meaning in their lives. Is that a description of you? Here's what you need to know. God has a plan and a purpose just for you. This is-

0: If you don't know where you're going, how do you know when you get there? It seems some people are in permanent wander mode. They're drifting. But those who live for the Lord continually encounter the wonder of God. Wonder or wander? The choice is up to us. And today on A New Beginning, Pastor Greg Laurie helps connect us with the plan and purpose of God. We're in the opening message of a study series in the book of Genesis. We're considering God's plan from the very beginning.
1: So I heard about an older man who was speaking to a younger man, and this young man was a law student. And so the older gentleman asked the younger guy, "Hey, what do you want to do when you graduate?" And he said, "Well, I'd like to get, you know, a position with a law firm and make some good money." And the older man said, "Okay, then what?" And then the guy said, "Well, I'd like to get married and have some children and eventually get a good home to live in." The older man said, "Right, then what?" "Well, then I would like to maybe vacation, you know, a little bit more and eventually travel around the world with my wife." "Yeah, okay, then what?" "Well, I guess I would like to pass my money on to my children so they could live a life as comfortable as I've been able to live." The older man said, "Okay, then what?" "Well, then I guess I die." The older man said, "Then what? Then what?" You know, we can spend our entire life chasing nothing. It's been said, if you aim at nothing, you're bound to hit it. And there's a lot of people who are walking aimlessly through life with no real meaning or purpose. I'll tell you then what, then comes eternity. So think about this. God created us for a purpose and on purpose. God created you on purpose and for a purpose. There is a purpose for your life. But I read a survey recently that said 58% of young adults report experiencing little or no purpose or meaning in their lives. Is that a description of you? Here's what you need to know. God has a plan and a purpose just for you. It said of David in Acts chapter 13, he served God's purpose in his generation, and then he fell asleep, which is another way of saying he died. So you have a life you're going to live on this earth, as do I, and we're here to serve a purpose. So my question for you is, are you serving that purpose that God has for you? You say, "Well, I'm not sure." What should that purpose be? The Apostle Paul had it right when he said, "My determined purpose in life is to know him and become progressively more deeply and intimately acquainted with him." That's his purpose, and that should be our purpose as well. And so as we look at these things together, we want to make sure we're fulfilling our purpose to do what we're supposed to do. Now, this is a phone. How many of you have these phones? You have a phone? I don't know if this is an iPhone. Maybe you have an Android phone. I'm sorry about that. But no, it's okay. Whatever. So we have this phone. So what is it made for? Well, I found that it really is great for skimming on the surface of the water. I've been able to get about 8 bounces out of my iPhone. I also found it's a fantastic doorstop. Hold the door open with my iPhone. I even scooped up after the dog the other day with my iPhone. Well, of course, I don't do any of these things because that's not what it's made for. What is the iPhone made for? It's made to waste our time and suck all of the joy out of our life. Let's use it for its intended purpose. No, seriously, it can be a tool. Hopefully, we use it for what it is made for. And that's what we want to do with our lives as well. And we find God's purpose for us in this first book of the Bible. God created mankind in his image. He made us in his image. We're not a highly evolved life form. We're not evolving from animals. We're uniquely created and made by God himself. We are his image bearer. That's not true of any other created thing. Genesis 1:26. God said, "Let us make man in our image, according to our likeness. Let them have dominion over the fish of the sea, over the birds of the air, over the cattle, over the earth, and over every creeping thing that creeps on the earth." So God created man in his own image. In the image of God, he created him, male and female, he created them. Then he blessed them and said, "Be fruitful and multiply, fill the earth and subdue it, and have dominion over the fish of the sea and the birds of the air and every living thing that moves on the earth. It's amazing to look at God's creation and thank God for that creation. But there's no one higher than the creation of humanity. After this, God rested. Go to Genesis 2. By the way, I can't get to every verse in Genesis 1 and 2. So I encourage you to dig in deeper on your own and read ahead. Genesis 2, verse 1. Then the heavens and the earth were finished, and all the host of them. And on the seventh day, God ended his work, which he had made. And he rested on the seventh day from all of the work which he had made. And God blessed the seventh day and sanctified it, because in it he had rested from all the work which he had created and made. We'll stop there. So God did not rest because he was tired. That's why we rest. God rests because he was done. It was completed. It was accomplished. In fact, it's a word that is used here for rest, the Hebrew word Shabbat, where we translate it to Sabbath, and it simply means cease. God's done. I'm finished. There's a similar word in the New Testament that is used, and it is spoken by Jesus as he hangs on the cross of Calvary, where he uttered seven significant statements. And among those statements was the single word, tetelestai. And the word tetelestai is translated, it is finished. What was finished? His work was finished. He had accomplished what he had come to do, to die on the cross for the sin of the world. And it was accomplished. It was completed. It is finished. And our salvation is finished. Once you believe in Jesus Christ, you don't have to work for your salvation. It's a gift to you from God. So you can rest from the weight of sin. And you can rest from your fears as well. In the hand of God who created all things. Listen to this. This almighty God, this all-powerful God, this all-loving God can certainly handle whatever we throw at him. And we should throw our problems at him. 1 Peter 5, 7 says, cast all your care upon him, for he cares for you. Now, that's interesting, that word cast, as in cast your cares, means to hurl or to throw violently. Like, throw your problems on to Jesus. And we all have problems, don't we? We all have anxieties. We all have things that keep us up at night. Cast them on Christ. In fact, that word, cast your cares upon him, it's only used one other time in the New Testament, and that's speaking of when they took that donkey and put their garments on it, and Jesus rode it into Jerusalem on Palm Sunday. So, in effect, here's what the Bible is saying. Cast your cares on Jesus as though he, if you will, was your beast of burden, carrying your problems for you. Let Jesus take your burdens. Let him take your trash. You know, I don't know about how it works in your home, but in our home, I take the trash out. And I have little cans with wheels. And now in California, we have 25 separate trash cans. This is the recyclable things, and this is the other things, what is it, the landfill. And I stand there with these little bags. I don't know which one. I think I'm confused. Are they going to arrest me if I get it wrong? And then the trash man shows up, and I'm so glad he shows up because he takes my trash. And if I forget one week, that trash starts piling up. The same can be true of life. Your trash can pile up. Your problems can pile up. Your anxieties can pile up. Your sins can pile up. Hurl them on Jesus. Throw them violently, if you will, on Jesus. I don't want this stuff in my life. The God who created the heavens and the earth, the God who brought something out of nothing, the God who created you, will bear it for you.
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1: 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Hey, everybody, Greg Laurie. And I've been to Israel many times, and I've led a lot of tours, and I have to say that's absolutely true. Listen, when you're walking on the same stones that Jesus himself walked on, well, that's something that's enriching to your faith. It's not just a travel experience. It actually energizes and enhances your study of the Bible. Think of it this way. It's a vacation with a purpose. And we're going to be taking a tour of Israel April 6 to 15, 2027. 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
2: 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Well, today we're giving some thought to the plan and purpose God has for each of our lives. Pastor Greg continues.
1: God can bring a Genesis in your life. Again, Genesis means beginning. God can bring a new beginning in your life. He can make all things new. We've all done things we regret. We've all said things we wish we had not said. But God can change that if we come to Him and bring our lives to Him. Here's the thing to consider as we close this message. To me, this is a real mind-boggler. This Almighty God, the creator of the heavens and the earth, this God who has a name for every star, the God who brought this magnificent creation out of nothing, cares about you and He loves you. David was watching over his flock of sheep one day, one night actually, and he wrote this down in Psalm 8. When I look at the night sky and I see the work of your fingers, the moon and the stars that you set in place, what are mortals that you should think about them? What are human beings that you should care for them? If you ever just laid out and looked up into the sky, you have to find a spot where you can actually see the stars. But as you look up there, you just think, wow, the God who made all of this cares about me. He knows every star by name. He knows every bird that falls to the ground. He knows every thought that we think, and He's thinking about me. As David wrote in Psalm 109, I'm poor and needy, yet you think of me. In Psalm 40, we read the psalmist say, many, O Lord, are your wonderful works, which you've done, and your thoughts toward us cannot be counted. If I were to speak of them, they're more than you could number. I love that. God's thinking about you. God cares about you. And think about Jeremiah 29:11, of course, where I know the thoughts that they think towards you, says the Lord. Thoughts of peace and not of evil, to give you a future and a hope. Let me come back to that question I raised earlier. Why did God create me? What is the purpose of my life? What is the meaning of my life? Heard about a father that was driving his daughter for the first day of middle school, and he thought it was time to start talking to her about some deep subjects. So he turned to her and he said, honey, what is the meaning of life? And she said, the meaning of my life is to please mom. And the dad said, oh, well, what about dad? She said, the meaning of your life is to please mom too. So, pretty good answer. Because the Bible says if mama ain't happy, ain't nobody happy. The Bible doesn't say that, but it's got some truth there. No, but the meaning of my life is to please God. The meaning of my life is to know God. The meaning of my life is to glorify God. I said earlier, He said eternity in my heart. I'm wired to worship. I was made to have a relationship with God. Of course, that was all lost in the Garden of Eden. And we'll talk about that next time when Adam and Eve ate of that forbidden fruit. But the point is simply this. I can know God because Christ died for my sin. He came and walked among us as a man, died on the cross and rose again from the dead. And now He stands at the door of our heart and He knocks. But you have to open that door and let Him come in, and He will reveal the purpose of your life. Maybe you've chased after the things this world offers, and you found them empty. You've tried everything it has. Back to that opening illustration. Then what? You reach all your goals. You check all the boxes. You get the accolades and even more. You have the success. Then what? I'll tell you then what. Then ultimately life will come to an end. And then you stand before God, but you don't have to be afraid if you're a Christian. Because if you're a Christian, you can say along with the Apostle Paul, for me to live is Christ and to die is gain. It doesn't mean that the Christian has a death wish. It doesn't mean we get up in the morning and say, I sure hope I die today. I don't think anyone loves life more than a Christian because we know the Creator. But having said that, we don't have to fear death anymore because we know there's an afterlife and we'll spend it in the presence of God in heaven, reunited with loved ones who have died in faith, who have preceded us. But until that day, we want our life to count and we want it to matter. And so I ask you, do you have a relationship with God? Walking with Jesus Christ, knowing your sin is forgiven, living in a close relationship with him. That's why you were made. Again, as Paul said, my determined purpose in life is to know him. Do you know him? You may know all about him. That doesn't mean you know him. To know him is to have him living inside of you as your Savior and your Lord and your friend and your master and your God, your Lord. And only you can ask him to come into your life. So we're going to close in prayer. And I'm going to extend an invitation for anyone that wants Jesus Christ to come into their life, or anybody that wants to make a recommitment to him. Let's all pray. Father, thank you for your love for us. Thank you for creating us. We're created on purpose, for a purpose. And that purpose is to know you. And I pray for anybody here or watching, wherever they are, if they don't have a relationship with you, let this be the moment they believe. How many of you would say today, I need Jesus. I don't have him living in my life. I am actually very afraid to die. I have a big hole in my soul. And I want to find this meaning and purpose you've been talking about today. Pray for me. If you want Jesus Christ to come into your life, if you want him to forgive you of your sin, if you want to know that you will go to heaven when you die, pray these words. Lord Jesus, I know that I'm a sinner, but I know that you're the Savior who was born in the manger of Bethlehem, who died on the cross of Calvary and rose again from the dead. Jesus, come into my life. I choose to follow you now. Be my Savior. Be my Lord. Be my God, and be my friend. In Jesus' name I pray. Amen.

0: An important prayer from Pastor Greg Laurie with those making a change in their relationship with the Lord today. And as you've listened here on A New Beginning, maybe you prayed that prayer as well. 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You know, Pastor Greg, so many people have enjoyed the movie Jesus Revolution, but they've asked you a lot of did it really happen like that questions, you know?
1: Yes.
0: Well, there's a way to get the full story, the true story, and that's by way of a book we're making available, the original book, Jesus Revolution. Let's talk about some of the questions that you've had. Let me shoot some questions to you as sort of a lightning round, and you give us quick answers to these questions. All right?
1: All right.
0: So,
1: let's go.
0: Did Pastor Chuck really look like Kelsey Grammer?
1: You know, they do slightly resemble each other.
0: Yeah.
1: But the answer is you have to decide that for yourself.
0: All right. So did Kathy have a part in you coming to the Lord?
1: No, that's actually a little bit of film magic there. There's two stories in the original story, how I came to faith. And it was a girl that I had met who was a Christian, and she was at the Christian meeting, and it kind of drew me there to hear the gospel. But I told this to the director, John Irwin. He said, you can't have two love interests in one movie, so we're going to have it all be just Kathy. Well, the other girl wasn't really a love interest, but she did get my attention. So the answer is no, Kathy did not play a role in bringing me to Christ. I met Kathy after I became a Christian. Sorry if that messes it up for you.
0: So this was in the movie. Did the historic band Love Song really get its start after informally playing a couple of tunes for Pastor Chuck Smith?
1: Yeah, very true. They were already a pre-existing rock band. They all came to Christ, and they were just writing some new songs, some Christian songs, and they went to see Pastor Chuck because the Jesus movement was beginning to take off at that point, and they went into his office and played. And I have to tell you, when just the guys played, just them and their guitars and their beautiful harmonies, it was so impressive. It was so incredible. And Chuck was deeply moved and asked them, I think, to play at church that night. And so that was really the beginning of what we call today contemporary Christian music.
0: Yeah. Did Chuck really wash the feet of hippies coming into the church?
1: Yes. Well, the story is told that they had replaced the carpet at Calvary Chapel. And the young hippie kids were coming in, and they were barefoot, and they were sitting in the pews, and they were putting their toes to the little holes that held the little communion cups. After you received communion, there would be a place to put your cup. So they were poking their toes through. And so the elders came to Chuck and said, Pastor Chuck, we can't have these kids coming into the church barefoot. They have to wear shoes. Well, he didn't want to put any barrier between these kids and hearing the gospel. So he said, well, they should come in anyway. No, we just put in new carpet, they said. So Chuck came up with a solution. He decided he would wash the feet of the kids so they could come into church barefoot. So that's a true story.
0: Well, all these stories are recounted in your book called Jesus Revolution, are they not?
1: Yeah, that's right. You know, Dave, actually, the author of the book is Ellen Vaughn, who's a prolific, outstanding writer, but it was written with me because I told her the stories. So it's actually in her voice. It's beautifully written. She does a deep dive into the history of the time, into the culture, what was going on in America, the backdrop of the Jesus movement. 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
0: Yeah, that's right. 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
11: Hi, I'm Keith Stevens. Welcome to a place where encouragement is contagious. 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
12: Hey, I'm Donna Cruz. Encouragement is kind of like the wind under an eagle's wings. 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Maybe something you hear today will help you soar.
13: You are loved. 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
8: bunch of socks in my car. My daughter rolls the back window down. She's like, merge over, Mom, I see one. And she throws them. She throws them socks. It's so fun.
14: How much time have you been spending this last week looking down? Looking down at situations, looking down disgruntled, looking down at the things you're going through. When God says, look up, pay attention, I'm doing a new thing.
15: 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A story of just how deep the need is next on Keep the Faith.

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1: Hi, I'm Donna Cruz. You know, when they watch a movie or show, it doesn't take a little child long to recognize who the bad and good guys are. Brian Bird is the producer of the Hallmark Channel show When Calls the Heart. He believes we all have themes that are hardwired into our very nature.
2: I have always just felt like it's not about pounding people over the head with what I believe, but the best stories of all time and the best movies of all time have all been redemption stories. Mankind is wired for redemption. We just are, because mankind has this hole in him and he has these strings, they're violin strings. They're tuned to these themes: courage, nobility, redemption, sacrifice, love, faith, hope, resurrection even. Last time I checked, E.T. resurrected. Neo in The Matrix resurrected. Harry Potter had a resurrection. It's because we're wired for the story. C.S. Lewis said that Jesus was the myth that became true. The story of the cross is the biggest, the most important redemption story in the history of the universe.

a lot of our crazy, our constant multitasking, our overcommitment, the pressure we put ourselves under, all come from probably some internal crazy that we haven't quite resolved. I've spent more of my life trying to control the crazy on the outside than I have trying to create calm on the inside. And it was getting still that really made that wound heal. I will

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1: Maybe this is you too. 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And yeah, you could save thousands of dollars a year and actually like it more. Here's the number. They're easy to talk to. 833-32-BIBLE. 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
1: Hey, I'm Keith Stevens, and so glad you're listening. If you've helped others who are less fortunate, you know the blessing. Shalene Bryan started SkipOne.org with a simple concept in mind. Skip something small that you don't really need, then give the money to someone else.
2: If everyone took one homeless person, just one, and gave them the leg up of a lifetime, what would that look like? It is much better to give than receive. It's so contagious. And so we have socks in our car. Homeless people never can change their socks. They're homeless, so they don't have laundry. So whenever we give them a pair of socks, I just keep a bunch of socks in my car. My daughter rolls the back window down. She's like, merge over, Mom, I see one. And she throws them. She throws them socks. It's so fun, right? It's changed everything. And I'll tell you what else it does. Whenever I'm in a funk or I'm having a bad day, the moment I go pass out socks, my whole demeanor, my countenance, everything changes because I take the focus off myself. Even sometimes when my kids are having a bad day, I pick them up for school. Brooke goes, Mom, I think we need to go do a sock run. I'm like, I'm with you, girlfriend. Let's go do a sock run. This river.

Society has to have its quorum of clear thinkers and Christians who give their problems to God, these worldwide problems to God. They're sleeping better at night. They're thinking clearly. They're not overreacting. They're not panicking. And so we then become that salt and that light in society that says, yeah, things are bad, but God is still good. Just don't give up. Just don't do crazy things. How can we solve this problem? How can we work it through?

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1: I'm Donna Cruz, and if you've ever ridden a bike, you know where your eyes go, the bike tends to go. Jim Story says that's true with so many areas of life. He's a successful comeback coach and the pastor of the Congregation Church in Yorba Linda, California. 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
2: The other day on television, I was watching as they showed a person who was texting, looking down, and ran right into a fountain and fell in. How much time have you been spending this last week looking down at situations, looking down and disgruntled, looking down at the things you're going through? When God says, look up, pay attention, I'm doing a new thing.

Compare leads to despair, because when you look at the highlight reel of everybody else's lives on Pinterest or Instagram or whatever it is, you can't believe for a second that that's her whole life. And so I think that's where most people think happy is superficial, because most of us fake happy. But to be absolutely content and fulfilled in who God is and how much He loves us, that's not heightened positive emotion. That is the firm belief that God is good even when life is hard.

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4: 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Strength doesn't come from what you can do. It comes from overcoming the things you thought you couldn't.

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3: 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His name is Caden. He's my great nephew. When he was born, he was stillborn, and they worked with him. 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He wouldn't live through the night. People were praying, and on January the 13th, he had to have a kidney transplant. And so far, all of that seems to be going good, and we just consider him our little miracle because everything the doctor said he could not do, he has been able to do with the help of God.

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2: In 1862, Abraham Lincoln signed the Morrill Act, helping states create colleges focused on agriculture, mechanics, science, and practical education. The principle was not centralized control, it was opportunity. Lincoln's Morrill Act reminds us that America can support education without surrendering education to Washington. Why did it matter? Because a free nation needs citizens equipped to work, build, steward, and govern themselves. Scripture gives work a sacred weight. In Genesis, God placed man in the garden to work it and to keep it. Proverbs honors the one who works his land. Paul warns against idleness and calls believers to earn their bread. Why does that still matter today? Because education should form capable people under God, not dependent subjects under bureaucracy.
0: 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Although inmates cannot call the program, they can hear the families who call the show to pray for them. 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
7: Well, thank you for spending some time here today. This is Keep the Faith. I'm Donna Cruz.
8: And I'm Keith Stevens. It just takes one kind word to start a spreading wave of encouragement. Maybe something you hear today will inspire you.

0: Somewhere along the way, we lost sight of what it means to be human. In the same way that bees create hives and ants create colonies, humans create futures. 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
1: But as she continued to cry, I got her in her car seat and I put my hands with her hands and I said, I will fight for you even if I have to fight you.
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1: Hi, I'm Donna Cruz. You know, when they watch a movie or show, it doesn't take a little child long to recognize who the bad and good guys are. Brian Bird is the producer of the Hallmark Channel show When Calls the Heart. He believes we all have themes that are hardwired into our very nature.
2: I have always just felt like it's not about pounding people over the head with what I believe, but the best stories of all time and the best movies of all time have all been redemption stories. Mankind is wired for redemption. We just are, because mankind has this hole in him and he has these strings, they're violin strings. They're tuned to these themes: courage, nobility, redemption, sacrifice, love, faith, hope, resurrection even. Last time I checked, E.T. resurrected. Neo in The Matrix resurrected. Harry Potter had a resurrection. It's because we're wired for the story. C.S. Lewis said that Jesus was the myth that became true. The story of the cross is the biggest, the most important redemption story in the history of the universe.
3: If

a lot of our crazy, our constant multitasking, our overcommitment, the pressure we put ourselves under, all come from probably some internal crazy that we haven't quite resolved. I've spent more of my life trying to control the crazy on the outside than I have trying to create calm on the inside. And it was getting still that really made that wound heal. I will

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1: Hey, I'm Keith Stevens, and so glad you're listening. If you've helped others who are less fortunate, you know the blessing. Shalene Bryan started SkipOne.org with a simple concept in mind. Skip something small that you don't really need, then give the money to someone else.
2: If everyone took one homeless person, just one, and gave them the leg up of a lifetime, what would that look like? It is much better to give than receive. It's so contagious. And so we have socks in our car. Homeless people never can change their socks. They're homeless, so they don't have laundry. So whenever we give them a pair of socks, I just keep a bunch of socks in my car. My daughter rolls the back window down. She's like, merge over, Mom, I see one. And she throws them. She throws them socks. It's so fun, right? It's just, it's changed everything. And I'll tell you what else it does. Whenever I'm in a funk or I'm having a bad day, the moment I go pass out socks, my whole demeanor, my countenance, everything changes because I take the focus off myself. Even sometimes when my kids are having a bad day, I pick them up for school. Brooke goes, Mom, I think we need to go do a sock run. I'm like, I'm with you, girlfriend. Let's go do a sock run.
3: This

Society has to have its quorum of clear thinkers and Christians who give their problems to God, these worldwide problems to God. They're sleeping better at night. They're thinking clearly. They're not overreacting. They're not panicking. And so we then become that salt and that light in society that says, yeah, things are bad, but God is still good. Just don't give up. Just don't do crazy things. How can we solve this problem? How can we work it through?

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4: 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Looking down at situations, looking down and disgruntled, looking down at the things you're going through?

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1: I'm Donna Cruz, and if you've ever ridden a bike, you know where your eyes go, the bike tends to go. Tim Story says that's true with so many areas of life. He's a successful comeback coach and the pastor of the Congregation Church in Yorba Linda, California. 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
2: The other day on television, I was watching as it showed a person who was texting, looking down, and ran right into a fountain and fell in. How much time have you been spending this last week looking down at situations, looking down and disgruntled, looking down at the things you're going through? When God says, look up, pay attention, I'm doing a new thing.

Compare leads to despair, because when you look at the highlight reel of everybody else's lives on Pinterest or Instagram or whatever it is, you can't believe for a second that that's her whole life. And so I think that's where most people think happy is superficial, because most of us fake happy. But to be absolutely content and fulfilled in who God is and how much He loves us, that's not heightened positive emotion. That is the firm belief that God is good even when life is hard.

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4: 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Strength doesn't come from what you can do. It comes from overcoming the things you thought you couldn't.

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3: Well, today is a little boy's birthday. He's 7 years old. His name is Caden. He's my great-nephew. When he was born, he was stillborn, and they worked with him. They told the parents that they couldn't do anything. He wouldn't live through the night. People were praying, and on January the 13th, he had to have a kidney transplant. And so far, all of that seems to be going good, and we just consider him our little miracle because everything the doctor said he could not do, he has been able to do with the help of God.

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2: In 1862, Abraham Lincoln signed the Morrill Act, helping states create colleges focused on agriculture, mechanics, science, and practical education. The principle was not centralized control, it was opportunity. Lincoln's Morrill Act reminds us that America can support education without surrendering education to Washington. Why did it matter? Because a free nation needs citizens equipped to work, build, steward, and govern themselves. Scripture gives work a sacred weight. In Genesis, God placed man in the garden to work it and to keep it. Proverbs honors the one who works his land. Paul warns against idleness and calls believers to earn their bread. Why does that still matter today? Because education should form capable people under God, not dependent subjects under bureaucracy.
3: We cannot control what happens in the future.
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3: There's so much that we can't control. 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I can't control what someone else says, but I can control my reaction to it. I can't control if I walk into a coffee shop and someone just bumps into me and says rude things to me because the coffee shop frappéd their latte and waylaid their whole day, right? And now they're trying to take it out on me. But here's what I can do. I can look at them and think, just because you lay down an offense doesn't mean I have to pick it up, carry it with me, and let it ruin my day.
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9: Well, thank you for spending some time here today. This is Keep the Faith. I'm Donna Cruz.
10: And I'm Keith Stevens. It just takes one kind word to start a spreading wave of encouragement. Maybe something you hear today will inspire you.

0: somewhere along the way, we lost sight of what it means to be human. In the same way that bees create hives and ants create colonies, humans create futures. 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
1: But as she continued to cry, I got her in her car seat and I put my hands with her hands and I said, I will fight for you even if I have to fight you.
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1: I'm Keith Stevens. Life rarely goes according to our plan. Scott Hamilton is one of America's greatest Olympic figure skaters. He's also the author of the book Finish First. Scott's life has been one of great successes, and he's also battled brain cancer multiple times. But Scott has found a way to discover life's silver linings.
2: You know, people fear cancer. You know, there's a friend of mine when I lived in L.A. that I couldn't even say the word in front of him because he said, I can't hear that word because he was so in fear of it. And it's like, well, I'm going through chemo right now. I'm like, you know, just rub my head, you can hear squeaky sounds, right? It's like, hear that? That's like chemo. And I said, but, you know, I don't look at this as the end of anything maybe except my old life. You know, I look at this as the opportunity for a new beginning. In ways of just being that leg up for people when they really need it. I find more satisfaction and joy in that. So if anybody's struggling right now, this too shall pass. You know, what tomorrow doesn't look like today. If you're in the middle of chemo, if you're in the middle of something, if you're in the middle of a really difficult journey, it will change, it will adjust, and you will adjust.

And I realized that God is calling us to these really scary places off of the beaten path, off of this idea of easy, normal, and nice. And when we actually take that step into the muck and into the scary things that we've been avoiding, and we sit long enough, we discover this beauty that can only be discovered there. We truly are the lucky few.

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1: I'm Donna Cruz. When we choose to forgive, it's like releasing chains from our own soul. But there's also great power in asking for forgiveness. Lisa Harper is a popular conference speaker who's written over 10 books, including her latest, Believing Jesus. Lisa shares a story about a time when she was faced with some of the hardest words we have to say.
2: A friend had called and I had gotten her voicemail, and this friend tends to be a little on the needy side. And there was another girl who knows this particular girl who was in the car. And when I finished her voicemail, I started to gossip. And we just fillet this girl. We use Christian language, so it doesn't sound like horrific gossip, but it was. It didn't come from a kind place in my spirit. And we talk for maybe 3 or 4 minutes, and I hear this funny sound that I realize is a call ending. And then it comes up on my screen, call with so-and-so ended. And I was like, oh, crud, because I realized everything we just said just went to her voicemail. And I'm busted. And I thought, okay, first of all, let me apologize to the girl who's in my car. And I thought, I've got to call this girl immediately and say, I am so sorry, because I was just a jerk. And she was wounded, and she should have been. But there's something so freeing in saying, I'm so sorry. And not having any defense, not saying, well, I just saying, please forgive me. It caused a breach in our relationship, but where it's healed, that girl now trusts me.

0: can't always believe everything you think. There's so many things that we think and we think we know, but then we find out later, well, that wasn't entirely correct. And when you understand that, you begin to understand that, hey, something I think right now might be incorrect or incomplete. And so let me continue to explore. Let me continue to seek wisdom.
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1: I'm Donna Cruz. Let's be honest. Influence invites criticism, and that can be deflating. In those moments, you can retreat or you can step up to the plate and deliver even more hope and encouragement to others. That's what Sadie Robertson Huff has decided to do. She speaks to young people all over the country, but she really rose to fame as a teenager on Duck Dynasty and even Dancing with the Stars. It's been a lot for someone her age to handle at times.
2: I was struggling. I was just so busy and overwhelmed. And, you know, sometimes you can take the hate comments and sometimes it's hard. I remember just thinking, like, I need a break. And I remember driving my car one night. And in that moment, it was so crazy. I looked up at the moon and I was reminded of like this really childlike moment I had whenever I was little. I remember I was like walking out of church and I looked at my mom and I looked up at the moon and I said, Mom, if that's the earth, how are we looking at it and standing on it? Because for some reason in my little 4 or 5 year old mind, I thought that the moon was the earth. But, you know, I never heard the voice of the Lord audibly, but just in my spirit, I just felt like he was saying, I'm a lot bigger. And if you take yourself out, a lot of other people will too. But if I can step into this and say, actually, I am weak, but my God is strong, it's going to encourage so many other people to see that, man, God is so much higher than you. He's so much bigger than you, and he's actually going to work through.

have been born an original. Don't die a copy. An original means something that has been designed by the artist, that has been created only for that particular person or thing. Somebody is waiting for the version of you.

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3: 10 years ago on January 18th, my baby boy was murdered. 5 years after that, on January 28th, my husband of 35 years had a heart attack and died. It was hard when my son died, but when my husband died, it was the first time in my life I was alone. After about 3 years, I said, well, God, if you want a man in my life, then I guess you're going to have to send him, because I'm raising my son's two children right now. And I said, I really don't have time, but I am lonely and I like to have some companionship. And God sent a woman.

0: Foundations of Freedom, a look at America's founding principles and the leaders who shaped our nation.
1: In 1862, Abraham Lincoln signed the Morrill Act, helping states create colleges focused on agriculture, mechanics, science, and practical education. The principle was not centralized control, it was opportunity. Lincoln's Morrill Act reminds us that America can support education without surrendering education to Washington. Why did it matter? Because a free nation needs citizens equipped to work, build, steward, and govern themselves. 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In Genesis, God placed man in the garden to work it and to keep it. Proverbs honors the one who works his land. Paul warns against idleness and calls believers to earn their bread. Why does that still matter today? Because education should form capable people under God, not dependent subjects under bureaucracy.
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8: Hello and welcome to Keep the Faith. I'm Keith Stevens. So sometimes life can feel like it's just a little too busy, a little too crazy.
9: I'm Donna Cruz. When life is feeling overwhelming, you just need to take a moment to breathe and find balance in life. And that's what this next hour is all about, with songs and stories of encouragement that sounds something like this.
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11: Everyone has habits and rituals that are forming them today. The person you are today is because of the habits you've done the last 5 years, 100%. Habits form us, micro habits, I want to call them, like small, daily, ritualistic ones you don't even think about.
12: And never fails, the flight attendant says, be sure and put your oxygen mask on first before you try to help those around you. And I realize every time she's not talking to the men on the plane. She's talking to us, the women, who are really so inclined to help everyone around us before we even pay attention to how we're doing.
8: If the busyness and expectations of modern life have left you feeling overwhelmed, well, next on Keep the Faith, we share how maybe the things you've been avoiding are the very things that you've needed.
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1: Keep the faith.
2: Hi, I'm Donna Cruz. You're hustling, working hard, accomplishing everything that seems great in life, but you're feeling exhausted. Well, maybe it shouldn't feel that way. Jefferson Bethke has realized that in his life and worked on finding ways to slow down.
3: Mid-20s, you know, was doing, you know, work that was really fulfilling and traveling all over the world. And we started to have kids and just the classic example of like the trajectory the American dream puts you on tends to be one of more and more hustle, more and more busyness, because the house needs to get bigger. The mortgage needs to get bigger. The job gets, you want to climb the ladder. So the job's going to get bigger. The kids are going to get more. As they grow, the activities are going to grow more and more. Our trajectory of what we actually say is good is actually so toxic and horrible. And we were on the beginning of that trajectory when it started to really show itself. And so, man, I kind of had to realize, man, I think that the way of Jesus is very different to this. Everyone has habits and rituals that are forming them today. The person you are today is because of the habits you've done the last 5 years, 100%. Habits form us, micro habits, I want to call them, like small, daily, ritualistic ones you don't even think about. What we have to do is we have to kind of turn around the big cruise ship of pointing those in directions that's taking us down a detrimental path and point those formational micro liturgical habits, I call them, you know, towards Jesus, meaning like the daily ritualistic and the weekly ritualistic ways of pointing ourselves to the true north. And over and over and over again, you subtly become more and more like the image of Jesus.

0: There are five phrases that we should live by. He said, the first is, how can I help you? Just remember, hold up five fingers, and that's how you remember that phrase. How can I help you? The next is four fingers. Put your thumb down, four fingers. I'm proud of you. And the third is, you can guess that.
1: I love you.
0: Two.
1: Thank you.
0: Yes. One. And he stuck up one finger and he said, we. If you look at all of life as we. We. If it's we, you go, it just changes everything.
1: Yeah.
0: It changes the way you think, the way you pray, the way you look at people. For us.

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2: We often think it's selfish to take care of ourselves first, but you know, sometimes it's essential. Nicole Johnson has written Creating Calm in the Center of Crazy, and she says when it comes to finding balance, we can learn a thing or two from the card in the seat pocket in front of us.
3: I fly a great deal, and never fails, the flight attendant says, be sure and put your oxygen mask on first before you try to help those around you. And I realize every time she's not talking to the men on the plane. She's talking to us, the women, who are really so inclined to help everyone around us before we even pay attention to how we're doing. And when I saw an airline film of what happens when the cabin loses pressure and oxygen, it's different than I thought. They get really loopy. Like if a woman's putting on lipstick, she might just go all the way across her cheek and around under her chin and just start laughing, which in essence is terrifying to remind us that we're not going to be in our right minds if we don't put our mask on first. It may be too late then to help our children. So I always say, I'm going to breathe really deeply and then I'm going to go back knowing that I'm better than I was before.
4: Here I am. All my intentions.

0: Sometimes all you need is a story to remind you that there's hope. Steve Brown has one of those. And we've teamed up with Steve and the rest of our friends at Key Life to help make encouragement contagious right here on Keep the Faith.
1: Most of my life, I've tried to be in control. I'm an adult child of an alcoholic, and people like us are big into control. That'll give you a fit in traffic and in church. My problem is that every time I wasn't in control, I got hurt. So I'm trying to stop, and I'm better in traffic and in church. You see, I trust you. Well, not you, but God's Spirit in you. I don't have to be your mother, because God is your Father. And you don't have to be mine for the same reason. Those crazy drivers, now that's another thing altogether. I'm Steve Brown. You think about that. Share what you just heard with a friend. Go to youthinkaboutthat.org.
2: This is Keep the Faith.
3: 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You can call right now and get a price within 2 minutes. A very, very smart use of 2 minutes. 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It's 833-32-BIBLE. 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I don't know.

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1: It feels like when we're together, I kind of get judged a lot, or it's kind of more about you, and maybe I'd like to make it more 50-50.

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1: I'm Donna Cruz. You've worked on slowing down and finding better balance in your life, but you still feel drained. Maybe that's because there is someone in your life who's draining you. John Townsend is a relationship expert who's written the new book, People Fuel, and he shares some ideas on how best to handle those people in your life.
2: So when somebody says, well, should I cut people off immediately? The research never says that unless somebody's really dangerous, like they're pointing a gun at your head. And God doesn't leave people quickly, too. So the way I always tell people is, well, let's give the process a chance. There are three approaches. And the first thing you do is you're vulnerable with the person. You just say, it feels like when we're together, I kind of get judged a lot, or it's kind of more about you. And maybe I'd like to make it more 50-50. But you just kind of put some vulnerable correctives in it. And a person a lot of times will go, hey, sorry about that. Nobody ever told me that. Hey, I'm happy to change my behavior. Well, great. You won your friend, which, by the way, is also what Matthew 18 says. But then the second level is when you have to up it a little bit and you say, you know, it's not getting better. And the way that you're approaching me feels, you know, judgmental, or I feel like it's all about you or whatever. And I want to do my part, but this is not okay. Now you've gone from vulnerable to a little more truth. And then the third level is when you say, our relationship, unfortunately, is sort of in jeopardy. I may have to stop spending more time with you unless things change. And all the way through that, you're always taking the beam out of your eye too, saying, you know, I probably am part of this too, but I give it a three-way, I guess, a process.

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2: Right now I'm in the middle of struggling with recovery that I had going well for probably like 7 years, but life threw me a blow. I got re-diagnosed with cancer, and I just turned to my old coping mechanisms because I wanted that quick fix, and now it's like 5 months later, and all I want is God, because he's the only permanent fix. And, you know, the cancer's getting worse, and my life's getting more out of control, and, you know, I don't have to have all the right answers or get it right every day to go to God. I can go to God and tell him I'm sorry and tell him I messed up, but that I need him, and like he's gonna be there. It's like I slipped up today, and you know, I was like, you know, God's just gonna give up on me.

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1: In 1862, Abraham Lincoln signed the Morrill Act, helping states create colleges focused on agriculture, mechanics, science, and practical education. The principle was not centralized control, it was opportunity. Lincoln's Morrill Act reminds us that America can support education without surrendering education to Washington. Why did it matter? Because a free nation needs citizens equipped to work, build, steward, and govern themselves. Scripture gives work a sacred weight. In Genesis, God placed man in the garden to work it and to keep it. Proverbs honors the one who works his land. Paul warns against idleness and calls believers to earn their bread. Why does that still matter today? Because education should form capable people under God, not dependent subjects under bureaucracy.
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11: Hi, I'm Keith Stevens. Welcome to a place where encouragement is contagious. 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
12: 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Encouragement is kind of like the wind under an eagle's wings. 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
14: 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My daughter rolls the back window down. She's like, merge over, Mom, I see one. And she throws them. She throws them socks. It's so fun.
15: How much time have you been spending this last week looking down? Looking down at situations, looking down and disgruntled, looking down at the things you're going through? When God says, look up, pay attention. I'm doing a new thing.
11: We can all use a second chance. A story of just how deep the need is next on Keep the Faith.
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1: Hi, I'm Donna Cruz. You know, when they watch a movie or show, it doesn't take a little child long to recognize who the bad and good guys are. Brian Bird is the producer of the Hallmark Channel show When Calls the Heart. He believes we all have themes that are hardwired into our very nature.
2: I have always just felt like it's not about pounding people over the head with what I believe, but the best stories of all time and the best movies of all time have all been redemption stories. Mankind is wired for redemption. We just are, because mankind has this hole in him and he has these strings, they're violin strings. They're tuned to these themes: courage, nobility, redemption, sacrifice, love, faith, hope, resurrection even. Last time I checked, E.T. resurrected. Neo in The Matrix resurrected. Harry Potter had a resurrection. It's because we're wired for the story. C.S. Lewis said that Jesus was the myth that became true. The story of the cross is the biggest, the most important redemption story in the history of the universe.
3: If I told you my story,

a lot of our crazy, our constant multitasking, our overcommitment, the pressure we put ourselves under, all come from probably some internal crazy that we haven't quite resolved. I've spent more of my life trying to control the crazy on the outside than I have trying to create calm on the inside. And it was getting still that really made that wound heal. I will

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1: Hey, I'm Keith Stevens, and so glad you're listening. If you've helped others who are less fortunate, you know the blessing. Shalene Bryan started SkipOne.org with a simple concept in mind. Skip something small that you don't really need, then give the money to someone else.
2: If everyone took one homeless person, just one, and gave them the leg up of a lifetime, what would that look like? It is much better to give than receive. It's so contagious. And so we have socks in our car. Homeless people never can change their socks. They're homeless. So they don't have laundry. So whenever we give them a pair of socks, I just keep a bunch of socks in my car. My daughter rolls the back window down. She's like, merge over, Mom, I see one. And she throws them. She throws them socks. It's so fun, right? It's changed everything. And I'll tell you what else it does. Whenever I'm in a funk or I'm having a bad day, the moment I go pass out socks, my whole demeanor, my countenance, everything changes because I take the focus off myself. Even sometimes when my kids are having a bad day, I pick them up for school. Brooke goes, Mom, I think we need to go do a sock run. I'm like, I'm with you, girlfriend. Let's go do a sock run. This river.

Society has to have its quorum of clear thinkers and Christians who give their problems to God, these worldwide problems to God. They're sleeping better at night. They're thinking clearly. They're not overreacting. They're not panicking. And so we then become that salt and that light in society that says, yeah, things are bad, but God is still good. Just don't give up. Just don't do crazy things. How can we solve this problem? How can we work it through?

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1: I'm Donna Cruz, and if you've ever ridden a bike, you know where your eyes go, the bike tends to go. Tim Story says that's true with so many areas of life. He's a successful comeback coach and the pastor of the Congregation Church in Yorba Linda, California. 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
2: The other day on television, I was watching as it showed a person who was texting, looking down, and ran right into a fountain and fell in. How much time have you been spending this last week looking down at situations, looking down and disgruntled, looking down at the things you're going through? When God says, look up, pay attention, I'm doing a new thing.
3: I

Compare leads to despair, because when you look at the highlight reel of everybody else's lives on Pinterest or Instagram or whatever it is, you can't believe for a second that that's her whole life. And so I think that's where most people think happy is superficial, because most of us fake happy. But to be absolutely content and fulfilled in who God is and how much He loves us, that's not heightened positive emotion. That is the firm belief that God is good even when life is hard.

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3: Well, today is a little boy's birthday. He's 7 years old. His name is Caden. He's my great-nephew. When he was born, he was stillborn, and they worked with him. They told the parents that they couldn't do anything. He wouldn't live through the night. People were praying, and on January the 13th, he had to have a kidney transplant. And so far, all of that seems to be going good, and we just consider him our little miracle because everything the doctor said he could not do, he has been able to do with the help of God.

0: Foundations of Freedom, a look at America's founding principles and the leaders who shaped our nation.
1: In 1862, Abraham Lincoln signed the Morrill Act, helping states create colleges focused on agriculture, mechanics, science, and practical education. The principle was not centralized control, it was opportunity. Lincoln's Morrill Act reminds us that America can support education without surrendering education to Washington. Why did it matter? Because a free nation needs citizens equipped to work, build, steward, and govern themselves. Scripture gives work a sacred weight. In Genesis, God placed man in the garden to work it and to keep it. Proverbs honors the one who works his land. Paul warns against idleness and calls believers to earn their bread. Why does that still matter today? Because education should form capable people under God, not dependent subjects under bureaucracy.
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7: Well, thank you for spending some time here today. This is Keep the Faith. I'm Donna Cruz.
8: And I'm Keith Stevens. It just takes one kind word to start a spreading wave of encouragement. Maybe something you hear today will inspire you.

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2: I can't hear that word because he was so in fear of it. And it's like, well, I'm going through chemo right now. I'm like, you know, just rub my head, you can hear squeaky sounds, right? It's like, hear that? That's like chemo. And I said, but you know, I don't look at this as the end of anything, maybe except my old life. You know, I look at this as the opportunity for a new beginning in ways of just being that leg up for people when they really need it. I find more satisfaction and joy in that. So if anybody's struggling right now, this too shall pass. You know, what tomorrow doesn't look like today. If you're in the middle of chemo, if you're in the middle of something, if you're in the middle of a really difficult journey, it will change, it will adjust, and you will adjust.

And I realized that God is calling us to these really scary places off of the beaten path, off of this idea of easy, normal, and nice. And when we actually take that step into the muck and into the scary things that we've been avoiding, and we sit long enough, we discover this beauty that can only be discovered there. We truly are the lucky few.

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1: I'm Donna Cruz. When we choose to forgive, it's like releasing chains from our own soul. But there's also great power in asking for forgiveness. Lisa Harper is a popular conference speaker who's written over 10 books, including her latest, Believing Jesus. Lisa shares a story about a time when she was faced with some of the hardest words we have to say.
2: A friend had called and I had gotten her voicemail, and this friend tends to be a little on the needy side. And there was another girl who knows this particular girl who was in the car. And when I finished her voicemail, I started to gossip. And we just fillet this girl. We use Christian language, so it doesn't sound like horrific gossip, but it was. It didn't come from a kind place in my spirit. And we talk for maybe 3 or 4 minutes, and I hear this funny sound that I realize is a call ending. And then it comes up on my screen, call with so-and-so ended. And I was like, oh, crud, because I realized everything we just said just went to her voicemail. And I'm busted. And I thought, okay, first of all, let me apologize to the girl who's in my car. And I thought, I've got to call this girl immediately and say, I am so sorry, because I was just a jerk. And she was wounded, and she should have been. But there's something so freeing in saying, I'm so sorry. And not having any defense, not saying, well, I just saying, please forgive me. It caused a breach in our relationship, but where it's healed, that girl now trusts me.

0: can't always believe everything you think. There's so many things that we think, and we think we know, but then we find out later, well, that wasn't entirely correct. And when you understand that, you begin to understand that, hey, something I think right now might be incorrect or incomplete. And so let me continue to explore. Let me continue to seek wisdom.
1: I will listen and believe. 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
1: I'm Donna Cruz. Let's be honest, influence invites criticism, and that can be deflating. In those moments, you can retreat or you can step up to the plate and deliver even more hope and encouragement to others. That's what Sadie Robertson Huff has decided to do. She speaks to young people all over the country, but she really rose to fame as a teenager on Duck Dynasty and even Dancing with the Stars. It's been a lot for someone her age to handle at times.
2: I was struggling. I was just so busy and overwhelmed. And, sometimes you can take the hate comments and sometimes it's hard. I remember just thinking, like, I need a break. And I remember driving my car one night. And in that moment, it was so crazy. I looked up at the moon and I was reminded of like this really childlike moment I had whenever I was little. I remember I was like walking out of church and I looked at my mom and I looked up at the moon and I said, Mom, if that's the earth, how are we looking at it and standing on it? Because for some reason in my little 4 or 5 year old mind, I thought that the moon was the earth. But you know, I never heard the voice of the Lord audibly, but just in my spirit, I just felt like he was saying, I'm a lot bigger. And if you take yourself out, a lot of other people will too. But if I can step into this and say, actually, I am weak, but my God is strong, it's going to encourage so many other people to see that, man, God is so much higher than you. He's so much bigger than you, and he's actually going to work through.

been born an original, don't die a copy. An original means something that has been designed by the artist, that has been created only for that particular person or thing. Somebody is waiting for the version

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3: 10 years ago on January 18th, my baby boy was murdered. 5 years after that, on January 28th, my husband of 35 years had a heart attack and died. It was hard when my son died, but when my husband died, it was the first time in my life I was alone. After about 3 years, I said, well, God, if you want a man in my life, then I guess you're going to have to send him, because I'm raising my son's 2 children right now. And I said, I really don't have time, but I am lonely, and I like to have some companionship. And God sent a woman.

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10: What does the gospel that Paul preaches lead to? Does the gospel of grace, God's free gift of salvation, does this lead to license? Does it lead to sinning? Or does it lead to righteousness? And he'll demonstrate in chapters 5 and 6 that the biblical gospel never leads to lawlessness.
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11: Is the purity of the gospel a matter of life and death to you? 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
10: if you ask what is the book of Galatians really about, it's about justification by faith alone. It's about the gospel. Boyce went on to say, conservative Jewish teachers who were legalizers had arrived from Jerusalem claiming to be from James, the Lord's brother, and had begun to teach that Paul was wrong in his doctrine. They contended that Gentiles had to come under the law of Moses to be saved. It was not enough for them to have Christ. They must have Moses too. To grace must be added circumcision. Well, because Paul understands that the gospel is at stake, he is impassioned throughout this letter, unlike any other letter of the New Testament. I think this is his most passionate letter that you will ever read, because he understands that the influence he's battling against is deadly. He is responding to the corruption of the gospel. And so he knows he has to set forth a biblical right view of the Christian's relationship to the law of Moses. These are life and death matters. He knows this, and he treats it like that. William Hendrickson defines the theme of Galatians this way. He said, the gospel, this is Hendrickson's explanation of the theme of Galatians, the gospel of justification by faith, apart from law works, defended against its detractors. So Hendrickson says, this is the way I would summarize the book of Galatians, the message of Galatians. It is the gospel of justification by faith, apart from law works, not saved by what you do, saved by what Christ has done, period. The gospel of justification by faith, apart from law works, defended against its detractors. That's what Paul is having to do in this letter. He is having to defend the gospel against deadly attacks by a powerfully influential element of Jewish false teaching. And there were three specific attacks that Paul had to answer in this letter. The first one is this, and this is chapters 1 and 2. Chapters 1 and 2, an attack on the messenger. This is where Galatians begins, Paul's defense of his apostleship, his explanation of his conversion, of his calling, and defending and declaring the legitimacy of himself as the messenger of Christ. He's going to set forth his own story. He's going to relate it to the other apostles. And he wants to make clear that his ministry is not explained by the other apostles. His ministry is not explained by any other man. He was sent by Jesus to preach the gospel that he preaches. You see it, don't you, in the very beginning here. Paul, an apostle, not sent from men, nor through the agency of man, but through Jesus Christ and God the Father who raised him from the dead. This is how he explains his ministry. His appointment not owing even to the most esteemed believers, the other apostles. Rather, the other apostles acknowledged his legitimacy as a messenger. In fact, there was a time when some of the stalwarts began to waver, Peter and Barnabas, and it was Paul who would not be moved. So chapters 1 and 2 form this defense of the messenger. Now, what I want you to understand is Paul's defense of his apostleship is not about him. It's about the gospel. He is defending the gospel by defending his apostleship. The reason why the false teachers went after Paul is because they hated his message. And so they thought if they can delegitimize the messenger, they would also at the same time point to the lack of legitimacy when it came to his message. So he has to defend himself as the messenger of Christ. They would have said he's a fake messenger with a fake message. And he says, no, I'm a true messenger with the true gospel. An attack on the messenger. Second, chapters 3 and 4, an attack on the message. He's got to defend against the attack on the message itself. So he not only offers a vindication of his ministry, Now what he does in chapters 3 and 4 is he goes to the Scriptures and he says, let me demonstrate that the message has never changed throughout the Scriptures. Justification by faith alone has always been the message of salvation. It has always been the gospel. Before he does that, he does something else, something additional. He offers the Galatians themselves as a testimony to the trustworthiness of the message that he preaches. I'm going to take you to the Scriptures. I'm going to demonstrate my message from the rest of the Word of God, from the Old Testament Scriptures. But before we do that, I just want you to think about yourselves for a moment. Look at chapter 3, if you would, look at verse 1. You foolish Galatians, who has bewitched you? Before whose eyes Jesus Christ was publicly portrayed as crucified? This is the only thing I want to find out from you. Did you receive the Spirit by the works of the law? Or by hearing with faith? How were you saved? How did the Lord transform your life? How did you come to know Christ? How did you receive the Spirit of God?

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2: Save sinners, not by the works of the law, but by hearing with faith. So he demonstrates that from Scripture. So an attack on the messenger, his answer is to give his story, his calling, connect it with the rest of the apostles, demonstrate their affirmation of him, though he didn't need it. He defends the messenger, then he defends the message. And he does that with their own experience, and he takes them to the Scriptures and demonstrates that this has always been the gospel. The third attack that he has to answer, you see this in chapters 5 and 6. An attack on the effects of the message. An attack on the messenger, an attack on the message, then an attack on the effects of the message. What does the gospel that Paul preaches lead to? Does the gospel of grace, God's free gift of salvation, does this lead to license? Does it lead to sinning? Or does it lead to righteousness? And he'll demonstrate in chapters 5 and 6 that the biblical gospel never leads to lawlessness. It doesn't lead away from the law of God as the way of saving yourself. It doesn't lead away from that into a void. The right understanding of the law of God leads you to Christ. And the fruit of knowing Christ, loving Christ, a life transformed by Christ, that doesn't produce license, it produces righteousness. It is real freedom that you find in Jesus. As you were singing this morning, these tremendous songs that celebrate the grace of God to us in His Son, are you appreciative of the freedom you have? Freedom from the condemnation that we would know if we stood before God based upon our keeping of the law. There is therefore now no condemnation to those who are in Christ Jesus, Romans chapter 8, verse 1. Do you know that freedom? Do you appreciate that freedom? That now when you consider standing before holy God one day, face to face, you know there's no condemnation for you because Christ was condemned. On the tree, at the cross, our sins, He was sinless, our sins imputed to Christ for the purpose of suffering so that He paid for all of our sins in full at the tree. There is no condemnation for us because He became a curse to set us free from the curse. Isn't that freedom? Freedom from guilt for all of our trespasses. If you're a genuine believer, I know your sin grieves your heart. And in that fatherly relationship that God has given to us in His Son, there's a kind of forgiveness that we seek on a daily basis. It's not legal forgiveness, it's relational forgiveness. The legal issues answered at the cross, the relational issues answered every day as we are those people who go on repenting. We go on confessing our sins. And so there, no doubt, are multiplied times where we have a sense of guilt before the Lord because we know we have sinned. But where would we be if we didn't know that those sins are already paid for? They're already forgiven by the blood of Jesus so that we know that God is faithful and just to forgive us of all of our sins in that fatherly sense every time we ask Him. He forgives us because we're forgiven. He continues to gather us up into His arms and to lead our lives and guide our lives and discipline our lives. And that means sometimes dealing with our sins in a way that brings us saving pain. And it means other times encouragement and exhortation in our lives. But we are not people who are overcome by sin because Christ died not just to pay the penalty for our sins, but

0: to set us free from slavery to sin. Freedom from condemnation, freedom from guilt for all of our trespasses, freedom from slavery to sin. There was a time in all of our lives we did not have the power to say no to sin. Even when we thought that we were just deceived. We didn't see how wrapped up by our sinfulness we were. Christ didn't just break the penalty of sin in our case, he broke the power of sin. And now we really can serve Christ out of a heart that loves. As we were hearing this morning about the first and great commandment, to love the Lord our God with all of our heart, mind, soul, and strength. Is there anyone in this room who lives up to that great commandment at all in terms of fulfilling it perfectly? No. And that grieves our hearts, doesn't it? Oh, Lord, that I would love you better, that I would love you more, that I would love you more completely. And yet I know that though I have failed that great commandment and fail it every day, I am loved with a love in Jesus Christ that is complete and faithful and unmoving. You see, this is the story of love, not that we have loved God, but that he has loved us, that Christ was given for us. What I know at the same time is, because the Lord has saved us, I really do love him. I don't love him to the degree I want, and one day I will, because of the presence of sin that is still here in me, but I do love him. Peter, do you love me? Do you love me? Do you love me? Peter grieved at the end of that questioning, Lord, you know all things. You know that I love you. And that was the truth. And that was a man who had denied the Lord Jesus three times with cursing, with strong response, broken over his sin once he recognized what he had done. And the Lord Jesus loving him perfectly, though Peter loved Jesus imperfectly. That's freedom, dear. To know that you're not the man or woman you once were. You're not everything yet you're going to be. You're not what you want to be, but you're not who you were. The Lord has set you free from slavery to sin. Free from externalism. Is there any more miserable life than the religious life without eternal life? A mind that knows truth, in some cases, we talk about the Judaizer error, we're talking about heresy. But I mean there are people who know truth, and yet their relationship to that truth lacks the internal, because they have not been supernaturally transformed. They are not regenerate. They are not born again. They have truth in their mind. Therefore, they know standards, but those standards are external to them. And here they are in their own power and strength and wisdom, trying to live according to what they know is true and right, but having no real power to do it. That is misery. Well, the Lord Jesus saved us from that. In our case, it's not externalism. It's not just standards outside of us. The pressure, if we were to put it that way, the pressure that we feel every day to live for the Lord arises from within our hearts. It is a life empowered by love. Freedom to live holy as a result. Freedom to love God. Freedom to desire righteousness. We'll see how he demonstrates those realities in chapters 5 and 6. So chapters 1 and 2, a defense of the messenger. Chapters 3 and 4, a defense of the message. Chapters 5 and 6, a defense of the effects of the message. The gospel of grace doesn't lead to license. The gospel of grace leads to holiness. We'll see that unfolded in those throughout the book. Where I want to spend the rest of our time this morning is this: some lessons that will emerge as we walk through these chapters. As he answers the attacks, we're confronted with truths that will be joyful to our hearts. I'm going to give you seven. The first one is this: we will be reminded throughout the book, there is only one genuine gospel. Lots of preaching throughout the world, lots of things being said in the name of Jesus, lots of things being said about heaven and hell, savedness, lostness, God, man, lots of messages in the world, but there's only one that's true. There's only one that's genuine when you talk about the gospel. Look at chapter 1, look at verse 6. What does he write? He says, I'm amazed that you're so quickly deserting him who called you by the grace of Christ for a different gospel, which is really not another. Only there are some who are disturbing you and want to distort the gospel of Christ. Realize this, if you add anything to what is necessary for salvation other than faith in the finished work of Jesus Christ, faith in Christ himself, if God doesn't save sinners by faith in his Son, you add anything to that equation, you have just distorted the gospel. Which means what you're holding to is a false gospel. I'm amazed, he says, that you're so soon, I mean, given what the Lord has done in your lives, deserting him who called you by the grace of Christ for a different gospel, which is really not another. Only there are some who are disturbing you and want to distort the gospel of Christ. But even if we or an angel from heaven should preach to you a gospel contrary to what we've preached to you, he is to be accursed. I find it interesting sometimes when people are mad at me. I've had this happen multiple times throughout the years. People upset because I'll say something about a church or about a religious movement that holds to a different gospel than the gospel you've heard and believed and embraced from the scriptures. Oh, how angry they get. That how hateful I am that I would say that that's a false religious movement or that no one should belong to it. Well, I want you to hear Paul's attitude in verse 8. If you hear another gospel contrary to the one you've heard, that person is under a curse. He's to be accursed. As we have said before, so I say again now, if any man is preaching to you a gospel contrary to what you received, he is to be accursed. This is something that's right in the center of his passion. Because we're talking heaven or hell, life or death, truth or a lie. There's only one gospel. Even when that gospel is threatened by practices, all you need to have your associates who haven't been circumcised, you need to have them circumcised. When practices might distort the gospel, how does Paul respond? Look at chapter 2. Look at verse 3, but not even Titus, who was with me, though he was a Greek, was compelled to be circumcised, but it was because of the false brethren secretly brought in, who had sneaked in to spy out our liberty, which we have in Christ Jesus, in order to bring us into bondage, but we did not yield in subjection to them for even an hour, so that the truth of the gospel would remain with you. We cannot acquiesce to things that would make people happy, but would confuse the gospel. Not even for now. Can't do it. If you want to know his passion, look at chapter 5. Look at verse 10. Let's begin with verse 7. You were running well. Who hindered you from obeying the truth? This persuasion did not come from him who calls you. A little leaven leavens the whole lump of dough. I have confidence in you, in the Lord, that you will adopt no other view, but the one who is disturbing you will bear his judgment, whoever he is. Who's influencing you away from the gospel? He's going to bear his judgment. Verse 11, but I, brethren, if I still preach circumcision, why am I still being persecuted? Then the stumbling block of the cross has been abolished. He says this, I wish that those who are troubling you would even mutilate themselves. These people preaching circumcision, I wish they would be emasculated. That's an understanding of the passion we should hold in our hearts about the fact that there is only one genuine gospel. Second thing, second lesson emerges out of this letter. Spiritual deception is real. Spiritual deception is real. You can believe that you're engaged in God's work, when you're engaged in the devil's work. You can believe that you have the gospel when what you have is another gospel, a counterfeit gospel, what is in fact an attack on the gospel. You can be sincere, you can be zealous, you can be respectful of God's word. You can be loyal to what you've been taught. You can be convinced that you're serving God and be lost. And there's no greater example of that than the man who's writing this letter, because that's where he once was. The greatest missionary in the history of the Lord's church was once a persecutor of the Lord's church. The one who now preaches the gospel of grace was a man who persecuted those who believed in the gospel of grace.
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3: In 1862, Abraham Lincoln signed the Morrill Act, helping states create colleges focused on agriculture, mechanics, science, and practical education. The principle was not centralized control, it was opportunity. Lincoln's Morrill Act reminds us that America can support education without surrendering education to Washington. Why did it matter? Because a free nation needs citizens equipped to work, build, steward, and govern themselves. Scripture gives work a sacred weight. In Genesis, God placed man in the garden to work it and to keep it. Proverbs honors the one who works his land. Paul warns against idleness and calls believers to earn their bread. Why does that still matter today? Because education should form capable people under God, not dependent subjects under bureaucracy.
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11: To tell you about the Jubilee Singers, I'll have to take you back to the time after the Civil War. At that time, most former slaves weren't educated until a school named Fisk University opened. But life wasn't easy at the school. The students faced threats of violence, cold and crumbling buildings, and a severe lack of funds. The treasurer of the school, George Leonard White, had an idea.
12: I believe it would do much for morale if we were to create a choir.
11: Mr. White soon found that many of the students had learned songs they called spirituals while they were slaves. He tried to convince his students to perform them in a cantata.
13: Well, I'm sorry, Mr. White, but we aren't going to sing our plantation songs for any crowd.
12: Why in heaven's name not?
14: Those are our songs, Mr. White. They're personal.
11: But even while the choir improved, the school fell deeper and deeper into financial crisis.
15: Well, I've just received a notice from the bank holding our mortgage. giving us 6 months to pay off our loan. We'll be evicted come next spring.
11: Mr. White became convinced that a tour with his choir would be the only way to generate the money necessary to save the school.
15: Very well, Mr. White. Take your company of evangelist singers to the north.
11: Once the tour began, the difficulties only increased.
16: Now you can ride in the caboose or you can walk.
12: Well, we can eat a meal or get a few rooms tonight.
16: I'm so hungry, my ribs are sticking to my backbone.
12: You just said all of your rooms are open.
17: Not for them, they ain't.
12: No rooms.
11: Still, they pressed on faithfully, committing themselves to him who would not fail them.
12: I believe that the Lord sent us on this mission, and where he calls, he always provides.
11: In the months to come, the choir's burdens grew. Their strength failed due to ill treatment at hotels and on railroads, poorly attended concerts, and the intimidation and ridicule of racists.
18: That's terrible.
16: Shameful.
11: It is. However, I believe that a gentleman will not insult me, and no man, not a gentleman, can insult me.
16: Oh, I'm going to have to ponder that line a bit.
18: Yeah.
11: Anyway, as time went by, one would expect things to improve. They did not. The greatest difficulty was that in making just enough to pay their expenses, the group began to lose hope. What was the point of their mission if every penny only paid for their travel expenses and did nothing to help their school?
18: I would have given up.
16: Not me.
11: No, Mr. White wouldn't allow it. One particular Sunday, the group was invited to sing at a black church.
17: It's a true pleasure to have you all here to sing for us. I've heard good things about you.
19: When does the service start, Reverend?
17: We begin promptly at 10 o'clock. You'll sing for us directly after.
12: After? After what?
17: After the service.
19: But if we wait until after the service, won't most of the folks leave?
17: Maybe, but I can't forgo the sermon, and we need to take our own offering first.
12: In other words, you're afraid that if your congregation gives us an offering, they won't give any to you?
17: We do have poor folks, and giving is down. The Lord's work is always the first priority.
12: Are you suggesting, Reverend, that we aren't doing the Lord's work?
17: Oh, I've no doubt you're very entertaining, but the word must be preached.
12: Yes, it must. All right, everyone. Gather your things. We're leaving.
17: Leaving? Why, I've gone out of my way to make time for you.
12: And we appreciate it, too. But you can have it back. More time for you to preach the word.
17: As you wish.
20: Lord, you need to cut us a break. We've hit 10 miles of bad road, and now the horses come up lame.
12: That's enough, Mr. Holmes. Every beast of the forest is his, as well as the cattle on 1,000 hills.
21: You have to admit, Mr. White, the Lord hasn't exactly directed those cattle our way. Given the state of things, I'd say he penned them up and locked the gate.
12: Yes, things are dire, Thomas. But I believe God will not allow us to fail in so great a work. These are mere tests, which all who seek to do his work must endure.
19: I'm with you, Mr. White. I believe we're chosen by God to save our school. Things are bound to turn around.
22: Yeah, right.
21: Right.
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1: Mm-hmm. Oh, he'll be back when he finds a place for us.
0: If he finds a place.
2: I'm hungry.
3: Bitch, I'm tired.
1: There's no point in dwelling on things we can't do anything about.
4: Sorry, I'm so late, my friends.
5: Well, we were beginning to wonder if you took off with all our money.
4: I was tempted, but decided I wouldn't get very far on $1.
3: Did you find a hotel?
4: No, Phoebe. I'm afraid that no one would take us in.
0: Another night sleeping on a hard bench.
5: Well, at least we're in good company. The inns had no room for baby Jesus either.
3: That's true.
1: Yes, he knows our struggles.
4: Mm-hmm. I'm afraid I have more bad news.
0: Uh-huh. Well, go on with it.
4: I spoke with our sponsor for tomorrow's concert. It seems they'll accept nothing but, well, minstrel songs.
3: What?
0: Minstrel songs? They want us to act like fools and sing their hateful, demeaning tunes? You have to be kidding.
4: It's all their audience will settle for. I understand that it's a humiliation. I'll cancel the event.
3: Will they pay?
4: There is a guarantee of money, yes.
1: That answers the question for me.
4: It's a lot to ask.
1: We've been ridiculed our entire lives, Mr. White. Every time they did it, they took something from us. At least this time, they'll be giving us something. Mm-hmm. And we can make good use of that money. We'll do it.
5: And the Lord will keep us from sinking down.
1: That's right, Benjamin.
3: All right.
1: Amen.

0: To perform minstrel songs was truly humiliating for the choir. They had to dress up like buffoons and sing songs that insulted their intelligence and everything they had endured as slaves. But they did it anyway, believing the income would help improve their circumstances. It didn't. They continued to suffer from hunger and the cold. Due to their threadbare clothing in the winter, many in the group became ill. The concerts were often met with indifference and even suspicion by the pastors in their congregations. Time was ticking away, and closing the university began to seem inevitable. But the singers didn't give up. On November 16, 1871, they were scheduled to sing before the First National Council of Congregational Church in Oberlin, Ohio. They expected a warm welcome, but, well, they got just the opposite.
1: I hope you do realize that your singing here is rather inconvenient. We're much too busy to be bothered by a group that will surely embarrass the college.
2: We're here by invitation, Dr. Wolcott.
1: Yes, yes, my predecessors. But I'm trying to build a respectable institution here, not one that dwells on the injustices of the past.
3: That's hardly our desire, sir.
1: Well, desire or not, it is most inconvenient. Still, I suppose we must get it over with. Stay here. I'll introduce you.
3: Oh, dear. This should be interesting. They look half asleep already. I don't know that a cantata will wake them up.
4: Here we go. Minstrels. No, wait. My friends, I'm going to ask you to do something I've not asked you to do since we began. I suggest we abandon our regular song list.
5: What?
3: And do what, Mr. White?
4: Remind them of their heritage. Oberlin strongly opposed slavery. And some of the people here are associated with Fisk University. How have they forgotten that? How dare they want to forget that?
5: What are you suggesting, Mr. White?
4: They need to be reminded of God's work of redemption. They need to hear your spirituals.
3: Mr. White,
4: I know, Ella. And I won't force you to do what I'm asking. But if ever we've met a group of people who need to hear the passion and power of your history, it is now. What do you say?
5: I'll do whatever you say, Mr. White. I reckon if we don't do something different, this may be our last concert.
6: That's true, Benjamin.
5: Ella?
3: How about Steal Away?
4: Yeah. My thoughts exactly. After you, my friends.
7: Mm.

0: Remarkable. Absolutely remarkable. Here's my address. Contact me about singing for my congregation as soon as possible, would you please?
1: I will, sir. Thank you.
2: I was transported, sir. Never before have I heard such heavenly voices.
1: It was a pleasure to be here.
3: Mr. White.
1: Dr. Wolcott.
3: It doesn't happen often, but when it does, I own up to it. I was mistaken, out of fear that we might be embarrassed. I have been embarrassing. Please accept my apologies.
1: I do.
3: And here's the collection. $130. Not as much as I would hope, but I believe it will assist you in your cause.
1: Thank you, Dr. Wolcott. We'll have a nice bed and a good meal tonight.
4: Mm-hmm. You bet.
3: Oh, you shall, but you'll not use 1 cent of that to pay for it. I have a large enough house. I hope you'll do me the honor of staying there to enjoy what hospitality I can provide as long as you're here in Oberlin.
1: We'd be honored.
5: Excuse me, may I interrupt?
3: Of course, Reverend Beecher. I'll find you later, Mr. White.
1: Thank you, Dr. Wolcott.
6: Thank you.
7: Thanks.
1: Reverend Beecher? As in the most popular preacher in all of these United States?
5: Unfortunately, I'm not the Beecher you're thinking of, sir. I'm the much lesser Reverend Thomas. My brother is Henry Ward Beecher, the man whom you so admire.
1: Well, it's still a pleasure to meet you, Reverend.
5: Well, I must tell you that I am quite taken with your music. Although a staunch abolitionist, I feel that only now can I begin to truly understand the trials of the Negro.
1: Then we've served a good purpose, sir.
5: And you must continue to serve that purpose. Keep on singing them to any and all with ears to hear. There is truth in those songs, and the truth should never be held back. It is our most powerful weapon against evil. Mm-hmm. You must sing at my church in New York. And I intend to write my brother about you. I'm confident he'll want you to sing at Plymouth Church.
6: Church.
5: With respect, sir, I must ask you about your name.
1: Our name?
5: Surely you can't continue to call yourselves the colored singers from Fisk University.
1: Well, now that you mention it, I do have a few thoughts about that.
6: Oh.
1: But I haven't spoken to the choir about it.
6: You have a different name for us?
1: Today has made it clear to me. Through music, each one of you powerfully proclaims your sorrowful experiences and memories. Yet you do so while looking forward with hope to a future filled with promise.
6: That's true.
1: You know of the year of Jubilee.
8: It's the year set out in the Old Testament when slaves were made free and all debts were forgiven.
1: Exactly. I can think of no expression that describes our purpose so perfectly. So, I suggest that from today onward, you shall be known as the Fisk Jubilee Singers.
6: Oh, Fisk Jubilee Singers!
5: Very good.

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0: And that's when they finally became successful?
1: Actually, no, Olivia. Within days, they came very close to abandoning that tour.
0: What? Why?
1: Well, in spite of the success at Oberlin, the fortunes of the choir didn't change. Week after week, performing with little rest, they pressed on and the tour took its toll. Rheumatism, bronchitis, and fatigue plagued the singers. Discouraged, they prayed about whether the Lord would have them return home. But their only course seemed to be keep moving forward, on to New York. They pinned all their hopes on their success there.
0: Why not just go home?
1: Well, home to what? If they failed, the college would fail too. Well, don't forget, Olivia, they weren't just fighting for a school. They were fighting for the right to learn. If they couldn't learn, well, what sort of future could they have?
0: So what did they do?
1: They had become so committed to their calling that they were willing to wait as long as it took until the good time coming comes. Mr. White, though exhausted and overwhelmed with the pressure he faced daily, believed that they were wrestling with the devil for the future of Fisk. The pivotal event came 3 days before Christmas. Henry Ward Beecher, who truly was the most famous preacher in America, received his brother Thomas's letter and invited the group to sing at his weekly prayer meeting. Beecher's church included some of America's richest and most influential families. It was their best chance to receive the financial help they needed. They failed. It was over.
2: Brothers and sisters, I have a treat for you today. You're about to hear songs that have been sung by generations of uneducated slaves. These songs have helped many captives to endure their chains, helped mothers to hope against hope and keep their souls up when all looked bleak and dark, because the ones they loved were stolen from them. I hope you may be stimulated in your sympathies and gladly help this group raise funds to pursue their studies. I believe that you will. Please welcome to Plymouth Church, the Fisk Jubilee Singers!

0: Friends, this money cannot stay in my pocket any longer, and neither should yours. Though they sing like nightingales, these young men and women can't eat like them. Give! Give as the Lord has given to you!
1: So what happened?
2: Beach's church gave them $250 that night.
1: Whoa.
2: And $600 more at a second concert.
1: Wow.
2: But more importantly, they spread the word about the Jubilee Singers. So much so that every church wanted to host them. In fact, over the next year, they raised over $40,000 from their concerts.
3: Well, that's a lot of money in them days.
1: Well, that's a lot of money today. What happened to the school?
2: Oh, I thought you didn't care about the school.
3: Yeah.
1: I do.
2: The Singers paid off all the school's debts and, in fact, raised enough money to build a whole new campus.
1: That's amazing.
2: Oh, yeah. Later, they sang for the Queen of England, performed at the White House for President Ulysses Grant, and a concert hall filled with congressmen and diplomats. And they sang for notable people of the day, like Mark Twain.
1: Did you ever meet them, Mr. Douglas?
2: I did. In fact, I gave a song to the Jubilee Singers when I was privileged to meet them.
3: Really? What was the song?
1: Yeah.
2: Oh, a haunting tune named Run to Jesus. Run to Jesus, shun the danger. I don't expect to stay much longer here.
3: Wow.
2: It was through that spiritual I was able to think of escaping from my slavery.
1: Wow.
2: I tell you, if the great book were destroyed today, it could be recreated out of the fabric of those plantation songs.
1: What an amazing story.
3: Sure is.
1: I haven't even gone to a fundraiser for my school, let alone risk my life for it like they did.
3: Yeah, makes me wish I'd have gone to college instead of settling for that mail-order high school diploma.
1: Well, I'd like to stay and talk some more, but I have to go.
2: To do what, if I may ask?
1: Well, first, I think I'll do my homework.
3: Good for you.
2: Good idea.
1: And, well, then I think I'll see if I can find some of their music. It rocks! Bye!

0: know, I hope the story of the Jubilee Singers is as inspiring to you as it was to me. By using their talent and working faithfully, even going on when a lot of us might have given up, they touched the hearts of thousands of people, saved their school, and introduced the world to a powerful form of music that brought listeners closer to God. And it's more incredible when you think that they did it to save their school. How many of you would be willing to do that? I think Olivia might, now that she understands the value of learning. Isn't it amazing what God can do with His people when they're willing to follow Him? Romans 8 asks, "If God is for us, who can be against us? Who shall separate us from the love of Christ? Shall trouble or hardship or persecution? No. In all these things we are more than conquerors, through Him who loved us." The Jubilee Singers certainly were conquerors, using music to conquer the hearts and minds of people for God. If you want to learn more about the Jubilee Singers, be sure to check out our website at witsend.org. 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You can also find other Adventures in Odyssey episodes that tell the stories of men and women throughout history who have lived incredible lives. Today's adventure, the Jubilee Singers, is included in Album 51, Take It From the Top. 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The Jubilee Singers was written by Dave Arnold, with sound design by Nathan Jones, and music by John Campbell. Our cast included Michael Goff, Nico Posey, Scott Lawrence, and O.G. Banks. And I'm Chris, hoping you'll join us again next time for more Adventures in Odyssey.
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6: In 1862, Abraham Lincoln signed the Morrill Act, helping states create colleges focused on agriculture, mechanics, science, and practical education. The principle was not centralized control, it was opportunity. Lincoln's Morrill Act reminds us that America can support education without surrendering education to Washington. Why did it matter? Because a free nation needs citizens equipped to work, build, steward, and govern themselves. Scripture gives work a sacred weight. In Genesis, God placed man in the garden to work it and to keep it. Proverbs honors the one who works his land. Paul warns against idleness and calls believers to earn their bread. Why does that still matter today? Because education should form capable people under God, not dependent subjects under bureaucracy.
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12: Hello and welcome to Keep the Faith. I'm Keith Stevens. And sometimes life can feel like it's just a little too busy, a little too crazy.
13: I'm Donna Cruz. When life is feeling overwhelming, you just need to take a moment to breathe and find balance in life. And that's what this next hour is all about, with songs and stories of encouragement that sound something like this.
14: Lord, please keep making me.
15: Everyone has habits and rituals that are forming them today. The person you are today is because of the habits you've done the last 5 years, 100%. Habits form us, micro habits, I want to call them, like small, daily, ritualistic ones you don't even think about.
16: And never fails, the flight attendant says, be sure and put your oxygen mask on first before you try to help those around you. And I realize every time she's not talking to the men on the plane. She's talking to us, the women, who are really so inclined to help everyone around us before we even pay attention to how we're doing.
12: If the busyness and expectations of modern life have left you feeling overwhelmed, well, next on Keep the Faith, we share how maybe the things you've been avoiding are the very things that you've needed.

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2: Our trajectory of what we actually say is good is actually so toxic and horrible. And we were on the beginning of that trajectory when it started to really show itself. And so, man, I kind of had to realize, man, I think that the way of Jesus is very different to this. Everyone has habits and rituals that are forming them today. The person you are today is because of the habits you've done the last 5 years, 100%. Habits form us, micro habits, I want to call them, like small, daily, ritualistic ones you don't even think about. What we have to do is we have to kind of turn around the big cruise ship of pointing those in directions that's taking us down a detrimental path and point those formational micro liturgical habits, I call them, you know, towards Jesus, meaning like the daily ritualistic and the weekly ritualistic ways of pointing ourselves to the true north, and over and over and over again, you subtly become more and more like the image of Jesus.

0: There are five phrases that we should live by. He said the first is, how can I help you? Just remember, hold up five fingers, and that's how you remember that phrase. How can I help you? The next is four fingers. Put your thumb down, four fingers. I'm proud of you. And the third is, you can guess that.
1: I love you.
0: I love you. Two.
1: Thank you.
0: Yes. One. And he stuck up one finger and he said, we. If you look at all of life as we.

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1: Hello, I'm Keith Stevens.
2: We often think it's selfish to take care of ourselves first, but you know, sometimes it's essential. Nicole Johnson has written Creating Calm in the Center of Crazy, and she says when it comes to finding balance, we can learn a thing or two from the card in the seat pocket in front of us.
3: I fly a great deal, and never fails, the flight attendant says, be sure and put your oxygen mask on first before you try to help those around you. And I realize every time she's not talking to the men on the plane. She's talking to us, the women, who are really so inclined to help everyone around us before we even pay attention to how we're doing. And when I saw an airline film of what happens when the cabin loses pressure and oxygen, it's different than I thought. They get really loopy. Like if a woman's putting on lipstick, she might just go all the way across her cheek and around under her chin and just start laughing, which in essence is terrifying to remind us that we're not going to be in our right minds if we don't put our mask on first. It may be too late then to help our children. So I always say, I'm going to breathe really deeply and then I'm going to go back knowing that I'm better than I was before. Here I am.

0: Sometimes all you need is a story to remind you that there's hope. Steve Brown has one of those. And we've teamed up with Steve and the rest of our friends at Key Life to help make encouragement contagious right here on Keep the Faith.
1: Most of my life, I've tried to be in control. I'm an adult child of an alcoholic, and people like us are big into control. That'll give you a fit in traffic and in church. My problem is that every time I wasn't in control, I got hurt. So I'm trying to stop, and I'm better in traffic and in church. You see, I trust you. Well, not you, but God's Spirit in you. I don't have to be your mother, because God is your Father. And you don't have to be mine for the same reason. Those crazy drivers, now that's another thing altogether. I'm Steve Brown. You think about that. Share what you just heard with a friend. Go to youthinkaboutthat.org.
2: This is Keep the Faith.
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1: It feels like when we're together, I kind of get judged a lot, or it's kind of more about you, and maybe I'd like to make it more 50-50.

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2: I'm Donna Cruz. You've worked on slowing down and finding better balance in your life, but you still feel drained. Maybe that's because there is someone in your life who's draining you. John Townsend is a relationship expert who's written the new book, People Fuel, and he shares some ideas on how best to handle those people in your life.
3: So when somebody says, well, should I cut people off immediately? The research never says that unless somebody's really dangerous, like they're pointing a gun at your head. And God doesn't leave people quickly, too. So the way I always tell people is, well, let's give the process a chance. There are three approaches. And the first thing you do is you're vulnerable with the person. You just say, it feels like when we're together, I kind of get judged a lot, or it's kind of more about you. And maybe I'd like to make it more 50-50. But you just kind of put some vulnerable correctives in it. And a person, a lot of times, will go, hey, sorry about that. Nobody ever told me that. Hey, I'm happy to change my behavior. Well, great. You won your friend, which, by the way, is also what Matthew 18 says. But then the second level is when you have to up it a little bit and you say, you know, it's not getting better. And the way that you're approaching me feels, you know, judgmental, or I feel like it's all about you or whatever. And I want to do my part, but this is not okay. Now you've gone from vulnerable to a little more truth. And then the third level is when you say, our relationship, unfortunately, is sort of in jeopardy. I may have to stop spending more time with you unless things change. And all the way through that, you're always taking the beam out of your eye too, saying, you know, I probably am part of this too, but I give it a three-way, I guess, a process.

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And all I can say is that God is faithful, but you need to hold on. So baby,

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1: Hey, what's up? 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
2: Right now I'm in the middle of struggling with recovery that I had going well for probably like 7 years, but life threw me a blow. I got re-diagnosed with cancer, and I just turned to my old coping mechanisms because I wanted that quick fix, and now it's like 5 months later, and all I want is God, because he's the only permanent fix. And, you know, the cancer's getting worse, and my life's getting more out of control, and, you know, I don't have to have all the right answers or get it right every day to go to God. I can go to God and tell him I'm sorry and tell him I messed up, but that I need him, and like he's gonna be there. It's like I slipped up today, and you know, I was like, you know, God's just gonna give up on me and gotta be perfect. But you know, God didn't call the perfect, he called the imperfect and made them perfect.

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4: 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I can't control if I walk into a coffee shop and someone just bumps into me and says rude things to me because the coffee shop frappéed their latte and waylaid their whole day, right? 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But here's what I can do. I can look at them and think, just because you lay down an offense doesn't mean I have to pick it up, carry it with me, and let it ruin my day.
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0: Good afternoon and welcome to the Narrow Path radio broadcast. My name is Steve Gregg and we're live each weekday at this time for an hour of commercial-free interaction live with our audience. If you want to call in during this hour, we'd be glad to hear from you. If you have questions about the Bible or the Christian faith that you'd like to raise for conversation, we'll be very happy to address whatever you bring up along those lines. Likewise, if you have a difference of opinion from the host and want to bring that up for conversation, we always welcome that as well. The number to call is 844-484-5737. Now, just now, the lines all lit up, and it looks like all of our lines are now full. But you can try a little later, and lines will be opening up throughout the hour. So keep trying. The number is 844-484-5737. And I don't suppose I have anything I need to announce, so we'll just go right to the phone lines and talk to Margaret in Minneapolis, Minnesota. Margaret, welcome to the Narrow Path. Thanks for calling.
1: Yeah, thank you. Excuse me. I would like to ask about the passage that God does not want any to perish, but all to come to repentance. And what does that mean, of repentance of deeds, what you were doing or how you were thinking, or was it mostly to the Jews who kept the law? And then with it also include surrendering all your time, things, life, and everything to God.
0: Yeah, well, I appreciate that call, that question. The Bible in the New Testament portrays a stark new reality that did not exist before Jesus came, namely that he is now the King of Kings and Lord of Lords. He, when he came out of the tomb, he announced to his disciples that all authority, which means the right to rule, has been given to him, all authority in heaven and earth. So that there's no realm in the universe over which he is not assigned the rightful ruler. Now, what that means, of course, is that every human being, as well as everything else in the universe, is under his authority, under his rule. Now, of course, that means that human beings, as individuals, can fall into one of two categories. There's not a category of those who are under his authority and those who are not, because he has authority over everything in heaven and earth. So everyone is under his rulership. But there's two categories. There are those who embrace his rulership happily and serve him and follow him as their king. And there's those who rebel against his rulership and will not serve him, will not follow him, and do not respect his kingship over them. Now, that's the two kinds of people there are. So in the New Testament, the church, the Christian body, is made up of those who have surrendered and embraced Christ as their king. And the rest of the world, anyone who's not done so, is a rebel against the crown. And there's of course, ultimate threats of judgment at the end of the world when the rebels are rounded up and judged for their deeds if they do not repent. Now you quoted from 1 Peter chapter 5, where it says that God's not willing that any should perish. I'm sorry, it was 2 Peter 3. God's not willing that anyone should perish, but that all should come to repentance. The idea is that repentance in the New Testament is essentially just one sort of a synonym for being converted, for coming to Christ. Repentance, the word itself in the Greek, means to change your mind. So, of course, what are they changing? What does one have to change his mind about? Well, about frankly, reality. The reality is that there is a king. There's another king. Jesus is the king of everyone. Now, if I have not acknowledged that, if I have not been anything other than a rebel against that, then I need to change my mind and say, well, wait a minute. I've been against him. I've been opposing his rule over my life. I can either keep doing that or I can turn around and change. Now, repentance is where you change. You change your mind. You say, okay, it's no longer going to be that I serve my own agenda and pretend like I belong to myself. I don't belong to myself. The whole universe belongs to Jesus Christ, is subject to his rule and to his judgment ultimately. So I'm gonna align my thinking and align my life with that reality. So you turn around, you change your mind. That's what the word repent means. Now, sometimes the Bible talks about conversion in terms of believing. Sometimes the term repent is used. Sometimes even be baptized is used to, as a synonym for being converted. But the point is, all these things, in the early church, when somebody became a Christian, they did all these things. They believed, they repented, they were baptized, and so forth. So they obeyed. You know, sometimes those who are Christians are referred to those who obey him, as when Peter told the Sanhedrin that he has given his Holy Spirit to those who obey him. Or when it says in Hebrews that he is the author of eternal salvation to those who obey him. Now, obeying him, believing in him, having turned from your old way and following him, being baptized, these are all things that took place when a person became a Christian in the first century. Now, the gospel has been watered down so much in the intervening centuries. I mean, we went through the Catholic period in Western civilization, then the Reform period and so forth, and now we're in the modern American evangelical era. And, you know, obviously there's been a lot of messing around with the message that was in the New Testament. And when you go back to the New Testament, you find out what Jesus and the apostles said constitute salvation. And it is when you have repented of your rebellion against King Jesus and redefined yourself as one who is subject to his kingship and taking that seriously. You are now in line with reality instead of under delusion and ignorance. So repent is simply a term that means to change your mind. I mean, that's the literal meaning. But it's a term that's used in the scripture as a synonym for being converted. And what it is you're changing your mind about is who's in charge. You see, before a person has become a real Christian, they still are thinking they are in charge. Now, sometimes people who have, you know, gone forward at an altar call, said a sinner's prayer, even been baptized, go to church, they're still living as though they think they're the ones in charge. So they haven't changed their mind yet. I mean, they have jumped through hoops, religious hoops, but they haven't changed their mind. Their minds are still opposed to God, which means they're not converted. And so this is when Peter says in 2 Peter chapter 3 and verse 9 that God's not willing that any should perish, but that all should come to repentance. He means that God wants all people to be converted, because the opposite of being converted is perishing. Those are the two options. You know, John contrasts these things too, using a slightly different word than repent. He uses the word believe. In John 3:16, God so loved the world that he gave his only begotten son that whoever believes in him would not perish. So, you know, perishing is what happens when a person is not converted. Believing, repenting, these are the things that the Bible uses those terms to convey the idea of having come to Christ and basically acknowledged his who he is in your life and done so seriously. So that's what I believe Peter is saying. He's just saying kind of the same thing that

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2: Depending on which passage you look at, there's lots of passages that talk about salvation. In Matthew chapter 1, a person is saved from their sins. Okay, so, I mean, I'm a slave of my sins until I'm rescued from that slavery. But once I have been rescued from the slavery of sins, I don't serve sin anymore. I serve my rescuer. So if we say, I believe Jesus is my Savior, I'm trusting Jesus as my Savior, if I only mean I'm not going to change anything about my life at all, but I'm trusting that at the day of judgment, he's going to get me through. There's no biblical passage that conveys that concept. And there's no thought like that in the Bible that we know of, that the early church would have ever considered to be relative to their preaching. But rather, I'm in trouble with God because I'm a slave of sin. You have to either be a slave of God or a slave of sin. And if I repent, it means I'm choosing to be a slave of God, not a slave of sin, because I've been bought with a price and I'm not my own. If I think I'm my own, I'm deluded and I'm still a slave of sin. So salvation, if Jesus is my Savior, he's going to save me from my sins. Paul says we've also been saved from our aimless course of life. That's another thing we're saved from. But the idea is if Jesus is my Savior, that means he's going to save me from the lifestyle of self-centered rebellion against God that I had before. I'm saved out of that lifestyle, not just the consequences of it. It's a salvation from the enemy itself, not from what God's planning to do to me because of what the enemy does to me. Anyway, I realize people have a very different idea than this of salvation. Sometimes they just think being saved means I've got a ticket now. That means on the day of judgment, I'll flash that ticket out. I've got the stamp on my hand that says I paid my fees, or Jesus paid them, so I'm going to go have admittance through the gates. The Bible does not talk about salvation that way anywhere that I'm aware of, and I've read it a lot of times. So believing that Jesus is your Savior, if you mean by that he's saving me from my sins by becoming my new master instead of sin being my master, I think that's good as long as you mean it, you know. Now, the Bible doesn't ever talk about accepting Jesus as your personal Savior. That's an American evangelical talking point, cliche, accept Jesus as your personal Savior. Jesus is never referred to in the Bible as a personal Savior. He's called the Savior, of course, and many other things he's called as well. But the idea of a personal Savior, I accept Jesus as my personal Savior, that kind of language is absolutely foreign from Scripture. Very common in American evangelicalism, but absolutely absent from Scripture. Now, you become a Christian when you embrace Christ as your Lord and your King. And that's what Paul said in Romans 10:9. He said, if you confess with your mouth that Jesus Christ is Lord and believe in your heart that God raised him from the dead, you will be saved, which means he'll be your Savior then. He becomes your Savior at the same time that you confess him and acknowledge him as your Lord. And so, he's both. He's Lord and Savior. And thank God we need a Savior. We also need a better Lord than ourselves. And so God has provided both for us in Christ. And we don't accept him as our Savior at one point and then as our Lord another time. There's only one Jesus. There's not two Jesuses. There's not a Jesus who's a Savior who you can accept today and later consider whether you're going to accept this other Jesus who's the Lord. No, there's one Jesus, Lord and Savior. You get one Jesus, you get a Lord and a Savior. If you don't have a Lord and Savior, you don't have Jesus. So anyway, I realize churches have talked differently about it than this. And I do believe some people have truly gotten saved. I believe I did. When I was a child, I heard the language, accept Jesus into your heart as your personal Savior. And although that language doesn't convey anything I know of in the Bible, I realized that I did have to come to Christ. I did have to take Jesus seriously in my life. So sometimes when the gospel is preached in words that are very inadequate to express the idea, God still works in the heart of the recipient to surrender to Christ in a real way that saves. So I know a lot of people out there listening right now, when they,

0: when somebody led them to Christ, they just said, here, say this prayer, accept Jesus into your heart. And they might think, oh, now, Steve, you're saying that doesn't save you. Well, no, nothing saves you except Jesus. If when you came to Christ, you did business with God seriously and you said, okay, I've been a rebel against you. I'm now your servant. I've been purchased. I've been bought with a price. I gladly serve you and love you for the rest of my eternity. Then you were converted. And it doesn't really matter whether people gave you all those words or not, if that's what you were doing, if that's what was happening in you. And if your life since then has shown that you meant it, then I have no doubts that you're a Christian, regardless how badly somebody worded the thing or how unbiblically they did. Sister, I hope that's helpful to you, and I do appreciate your call. It's a very sincere call, I'm sure. Let's talk to Jim from Hayward, California next. Jim, welcome.
1: Yes, Steve. Good to talk to you again.
0: It's been a long time, Jim.
1: As you may guess from my location, I'm once again somewhat hospitalized.
0: I think you've been hospitalized for the last several years that you've been calling me.
1: Yes, I have.
0: Well, I'm glad you're still alive.
1: Your producer will be sending you my new telephone number, so you'll have it.
0: Thank you, Jim. So what's your question today, brother?
1: Okay. I don't know if you're familiar with my late Uncle Paul.
0: No.
1: Who was chair of evangelism and professor of hermeneutics and homiletics at Liberty University.
0: No, but what's your question, brother?
1: Okay. What I'm going to ask you is, he taught that, I'm quoting him now, all means all, that's all means in terms of interpreting scripture. So then my question, it goes to what the previous caller was talking about. What do you believe Peter is meaning when he says, God is not willing that any should perish, but that all should come to repentance?
0: Yeah, that's a good point, because certainly it strikes at the very core of a division in Protestant thinking and Protestant versus Catholic thinking as well. And that is, of course, in the Reformation, especially the theology of John Calvin, it was argued that God really isn't interested in saving everybody because he is sovereign and he chooses who he's going to save, and man has no free choice in the matter because man is dead in trespasses and sins, and therefore he has no way of responding to God, Calvin said, and therefore God has to unilaterally and unconditionally elect to save some people, and therefore, due to the outworking of the sovereign purposes of God, those who get saved are simply the ones that God elected to be saved. And those who are lost in the end are the ones that God elected to be lost. In other words, it has very little or nothing to do with the free will of man. This was determined for every person before the world began. In other words, before you were born or I was born, according to Calvinists, God already had decided whether you or I would get saved. And if he didn't decide that we would, we can't. And if he did decide that we would, we can't not. In other words, it's all set. Our fate and our decisions with this are set in stone before we're born. That's Calvinism. That's their doctrine of predestination. Now, what would they do with a passage like 2 Peter 3:9? That God is not willing that any should perish, but that all should come to repentance. Well, according to them, nobody can come to repentance unless God makes them do it and has predetermined that they would do it and predetermined this before they were born. Okay, so that would mean that God really doesn't want all to repent, because if he wanted all to repent, they would, according to Calvinism. God's will is the only will in the universe, apparently, and man's will has no role to play. So if someone doesn't get saved, it's because God didn't want them to be saved. But Peter says God wants all to be saved. So what do we do with that all? Well, Calvinists will say that he means all the elect. God's not willing that any of the elect would perish, but that all of the elect would be saved. Now, obviously that's sticking words into a passage that doesn't contain them. And this is a bit problematic, because if we're dealing with a theological controversy like this, we shouldn't be doing eisegesis, where we stick words into the Bible that we wish were there, because it would help us out. No, exegesis is what we should be doing. We should be looking at the passage. What does it say? And what in the context and so forth, what does it mean? Now, the context of the Bible often says that Jesus died for everybody. In Hebrews, it says that he tasted death for every man. In 1 Timothy chapter 2, it says that Jesus is, desires all men to be saved and that he gave himself a ransom for all. So, I mean, very clearly, the Bible teaches, and we just referred to three different authors now, it teaches that God wants everyone to be saved, and that's what Peter says. So that would really raise some problems, I would think, for the Calvinist idea that God doesn't want everyone to be saved, because they say everybody that God wants to save, he does save, and nothing can stop him because he's sovereign. Now, the Bible doesn't teach that, but that's the starting underlying proposition of Calvinism. God's sovereignty means he does everything he wants to, and nothing prevents it. And what everything he wants to them means meticulous providence, that God wants to be involved micromanaging everything. And so every decision a person makes is something he preordained for them to make, which means that nobody is really playing this game except him. It's like he's playing a game of chess against himself, and he's already decided what pieces are going down, which pieces are going to be surviving, which ones are going to, who's going to win, and so forth. Which is possible. I mean, if a guy is very lonely and sets up a chess set, he can play both parts if he wants to. God is sovereign. He can do whatever he wants to. But the point is that God says, the Bible says God has things he doesn't want that don't that do happen, and things that he does want that don't happen. He doesn't want anyone to perish, but some do. He does want all people to repent, but some don't. So the Calvinist idea about this, I think, falls short. The other view, of course, is usually called Arminianism, which teaches that God's will is to save all who will come to him, all who will repent and believe, all who will embrace Christ. And he has already predetermined that those who do so, he didn't predetermine who would, but he predetermined that whoever does will be conformed to the image of his son, it says in Romans 8:29. It's predestined for believers to become eventually like Jesus. But the Bible doesn't anywhere say that God predestined who would become a believer. That's not in the Bible. And so this is where the difference is. And the word all, your uncle or whatever said he was all means all. The word all does mean all, but it's used hyperbolically, and it's also used within certain contexts. The Calvinists, of course, don't believe that all means all in the passage we're talking about. Because it says that God wants all to come to repentance. But Calvinists don't believe that God really wants everyone to come to repentance, only all the elect. So they would add a restricted context for that. Now, sometimes that can be done. Sometimes that has to be done. In this case, it doesn't. But, I mean, there are cases where, like one of the plagues of Egypt wiped out all the cattle in Egypt. And then one of the later plagues wiped out some more of them. You know, well, wait a minute. They all got wiped out in one plague. How did some more of them get wiped out later if they're all wiped out? Well, all is often a hyperbole. That is, it just means a very, very large percentage, a very large number, with very few exceptions. We sometimes use hyperboles that way, too. So, I mean, all, when we say, does all mean all, like every last one? I think we'd have to say, let's take that case by case in context. Because, for example, it says in John chapter 1 that no one... chapter 3, it says nobody receives Christ's testimony. And then the next verse says, but those who do receive his testimony have confirmed that God is true. Now, okay, so it said no one, meaning all people reject his testimony. But then it says, but the ones who don't reject it, you know, they have set to their seal that God is true. So a lot of times there's these sweeping hyperboles in Scripture as well as elsewhere. We use them frequently ourselves. There's lots of times we use the same kind of hyperboles. So in understanding when all means literally every last one and when it doesn't, we pretty much have to look at the context. But a clear writer will give enough in the context to let you know when he's using the word in an absolute literal sense and when he's not. Jim, I appreciate your call very much. I'm glad you're still in the land of the living, though you've been in the hospital for so many years. I guess my producer will give me your phone number. Thanks for calling, Jim. God bless you. 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We are going to take a brief break, and we have another half hour to come. So don't go away. We'll be taking phone calls all the next half hour as well on the air. But at this point, I just want to tell you that The Narrow Path is a listener-supported ministry. If you'd like to help us out, probably the best way, easiest way, is to go to our website, thenarrowpath.com. 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I'll be back in 30 seconds. Don't go away.
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0: 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My name is Steve Gregg, and we're live for an hour each weekday afternoon. We've had a half hour behind us. We have another half hour ahead of us. We're taking calls. Our lines are full, but if you want to try a little later, you might get through because lines do open up. The number is 844-484-5737. Our next caller today is James from New York, New York. Hi, James. Welcome.
1: Yes. Hi, Steve. This is my second part of the question. I called once before about this. When my family, they were Catholic, I was Catholic.
0: 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There's a lot of noise. There's a lot of noise on your line.
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18: If you're finding yourself thinking about work after hours or worrying about personal issues while you're at work, maybe you need to find a little balance in your life. And our next guest knows how to arrange your life's balancing act. She's Deidre Maloney, author of Bogus Balance, Your Journey to Real Work-Life Bliss. So where does this title, Bogus Balance, come from? What does that refer to?
11: Well, the reason I call it bogus balance is because our notion of work-life balance as a society is actually not attainable. And I think one of the first things we can do to find real balance and to find real happiness is to stop trying to have it all. So that's what we do, is we think if we just get the right organizational system or set some great boundaries that we can have it all and we can do everything perfectly at our work, in our career, with our kids, in our home life. We can make soups from scratch and then make the book club or the golf game and do everything perfectly. And that's just not the case. We have a finite amount of time in the day and a finite amount of energy. So instead of trying to have it all, we need to find our all. And once we accept that, that's the first big step to actual balance.
18: So finding, I guess, the most important thing for you, is that what you mean?
11: It is what I mean. It actually came to me. I do a personal strategic plan every year. And I look at, over the last year, because I own my own company, what projects fed me most and interested me most, what didn't, what people and clients or friends were really healthy and functional and what weren't, what were the activities I loved the most and not. And then it comes down to making choices and saying, these are the things I really want to focus on, which means I'm going to let these other things go. That's not always easy. But when we don't try to do everything, then the things that we do choose to do, we do them well. And because we've chosen them, they're the things that really make us happy anyway.
18: But don't we all have that particular, let's say, Facebook friend who seems to be doing everything perfectly? They're making the chocolate chip cookies and they're keeping their kids happy and they're making all this money. And are you saying that maybe they're faking it and they're not really that successful?
11: Well, let me answer that question by making my own confession, which is that I certainly don't put all of my anxiety and all the real things going on in my life out on Facebook. I think one of the biggest mistakes we make is comparing our insides with other people's outsides and thinking that all these other people have it together. And I think we all know when we're out there on Facebook, we're really putting out our best self, the best of the best, which is fine. But the reality is we're all struggling. We're all getting stressed. We're all trying to figure out how to actually be happy and be successful and raise great kids and actually find time for ourselves. And when we actually validate that and know that's what we're trying to do and get real about it, that's when we can actually have the conversation about what am I going to do? What am I not going to do? And then taking the steps to actually have change, which is scary, but important.
18: So can you just walk us through some of the steps to this process that you talk about?
11: Sure. So we divide it into several categories in your life. And so we talk about your blissful career and your blissful marriage, your blissful children, your blissful others, the people you surround yourself with, your personal life, and then your blissful you. And you, it really takes self-assessing. That's why it's about finding your all. Your all is going to be different than everyone else's. So what in your career is most exciting and what isn't? What do you spend your time on that you want to and not? Same thing with your family life. What I did for this book, because I certainly don't have all the answers on happiness, is I did a lot of interviews and focus groups with a lot of people who are happy and content and seem to be living a pretty balanced life. They're grace under pressure. Their lives aren't perfect, but they're certainly happy. And so I give out a lot of their tips and a lot of their stories, and then lots of exercises on what does feed me and what doesn't, and then walking through actual changes that you're going to make and how to walk through the fear and uncertainty that comes with that. It takes courage and it takes guts to be happy in a funny way. But once we decide we're going to do it, then we can make the choices to do it. We have more choices than we think we do. And that's what it comes down to.
18: We're talking on InfoTrack with Deirdre Maloney, author of Bogus Balance, Your Journey to Real Work-Life Bliss. Is there a point, a good point, at which to do this self-assessment? You know, a lot of people do these sort of things at the new year, but is there any other time that's particularly appropriate for this?
11: The time to do this is right now. Our lives are short. And I just said this to someone the other day. We were talking about his job, and he said, well, I don't hate it. And I said, you know what? Life's too short simply to have a job you don't hate. And so I do mine in December just because, and oftentimes actually in June too, twice a year, just because that's regulated for me. But anytime I'm feeling imbalanced or unhappy or really struggling on, you know what, I think I need to make some changes. I don't exactly know what they are, but I want to give myself some direction and I want that to be intentional. That's the time to do it. Set aside a day and do some reflection. Look at your values. What matters most to you? That should guide all of your decisions, because we think we can't make changes. We tell ourselves these bogus stories. We say we have to work until our kids are ready to go to school at the same job and feel stuck. No, we don't. That's a thing we can tell ourselves, but we can make other choices. They're not always easy, but we can. And we should start today. Life's too short not to be happy. It's that simple.
18: It seems like if you, you know, follow the media and the news, there are many things that could make you feel unhappy. What's your advice on all of that?
11: It's funny. I also have a blog, and I just posted one called The House of Cards Effect. The House of Cards, which I love the show, but every time I watch it, I feel kind of melancholy and morose the rest of the day. And my advice is pay attention to what shows, what media, what people give you energy, and what shows, what media, what people take away your energy. Who do you allow yourself to gossip with? Who do you allow yourself to commiserate with more than you need to? Pay attention to those factors and then start to cut some of them out. So if you want to be on top of the news, for me, I have one internet program I read and I watch 6 minutes at the top of one of the newscasts and I'm done. And I know that when I start to watch the rest of it and I start to feel negative, it's time for me to take the action of shutting that off. So people even on Facebook, I hide people on Facebook all the time who rant in ways that are frustrating to me. I can take that power and I recommend that everybody do that.
18: Some people feel that their ultimate goal is to make a lot of money and have a lot of possessions, and yet it seems like the really wealthy people aren't necessarily happy. What's your take on that?
11: I think that's absolutely true. I think a lot of times we go for that big title and that big salary because we think we should. I, for one, am from a generation where my father was in the same job, in the same position, just moving up and up and up the ladder for his life because that's what he felt was important. So that was what I was taught. If you like your job or not, it doesn't matter. You need to get the better title and the better salary because that defines you. What I argue is we need to know that no matter what job we're doing, whether or not we're working at all or we're trying to find a job or trying to figure out what really delights us, we're worthy. We don't need a title to back us on that. I think in society, there's this idea that better title, better money, better person. We got to get over that. And society, frankly, is not going to get over that. So we need to do that ourselves and surround ourselves with people who will help us do that and know that we're worthy no matter what we're in. As long as we have a life that makes us happy, where we feel like we're doing what we want to do and we're prioritizing and really focusing on that, that's where the gold is and that's where the value in your life comes from.
18: And how about health and wellness? Sometimes these things seem out of our control. For example, if we get some disease or have some other health issue, how do you deal with that sort of thing?
11: Certainly, no life is perfect, and I know that. And some people have financial obligations that are very, very difficult, or health situations that are very difficult. Part of it is, when those things happen, is how we choose to handle it, how we choose to surround ourselves with people who are going to support us, and why we make the choices we make. When my dad was diagnosed with stage 4 melanoma cancer, he chose to go on with his life and be healthy and be as positive as he could and live every day as much as he could. And that actually helped him prolong another 10 years with stage 4 melanoma. Now, part of that was luck, no doubt. But when you don't feed your body with toxins and negative energy and this kind of everything's going to be terrible tomorrow, and you make choices about who you surround yourself with and the activities you take part in, you're going to get better energy to live every part of your day to your best while you're having to deal with difficult stuff, because difficult stuff will come up. But we have choices about what we do with that and how we deal with it and the people we surround ourselves with while we're dealing with it. So figuring out what matters most to us and prioritizing and focusing on those things with everything we have, knowing we have more choices than we think we do, and surrounding ourselves with people who will help us get there in a positive way, huge steps you can take.
18: Well, the book is Bogus Balance, Your Journey to Real Work-Life Bliss. Deidre Maloney is the author, and you can check her website at makemomentum.com. 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
11: Thank you so much for having me.
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22: Thank you, Chris. We're talking with Doug Whiteman, insurance analyst at Bankrate.com, and they recently conducted a study of American parents to see who has life insurance and who does not, with some eye-opening results. Doug, welcome to InfoTrack.
23: Yeah, thank you very much.
22: So let's start with what seems like a basic question. Who do you believe should have life insurance?
23: Well, we believe that life insurance is really a good idea for many people, particularly those with loved ones, children at home, a spouse. Those are very good examples, and we think that the results of our survey were rather unsettling, particularly with regard to parents. When parents think about protecting their children, they may think about crib monitors, maybe the right car seats, state schools, but we found that many of them are not thinking about very basic financial protection. The question, what would happen to my kids if something ever happened to me? We found that parents, many of them either have no life insurance or they don't have enough life insurance coverage.
22: Yes, tell us the results. How many American parents actually did have life insurance in your survey?
23: 37% of parents told us that they have no life insurance whatsoever. And that means that if something were to happen to them, they don't have a policy that would offer the family financial protection, even pay their own burial costs. And meanwhile, about a third of parents who do have life insurance told us that they have $100,000 in coverage or less. Now, that would not be enough. That would not be adequate to take care of the bills, protect the home, pay off the mortgage, and look down the road toward the kids' college education. Using census data and our findings, we calculate that this means 20 million households with children either have no coverage or inadequate life insurance coverage.
22: Did you find that higher income people or perhaps higher educated people tend to do better on having insurance than lower income people?
23: Well, we were surprised that even among insured people, one in four who have annual household income of $75,000 or more have under $100,000 in life insurance coverage. What you want life insurance for is to protect your income, to replace your income if, for whatever reason, at some point you weren't around anymore. And if you're making $75,000 a year or more, $100,000 in coverage is not going to go very far in replacing your income.
22: Now, in your survey, did it, I'm not sure if you drilled down this deeply, but did it mean that both parents have life insurance, or is it just one in some cases? Because I think a lot of people traditionally think, well, we'll insure the highest earner, which in most cases probably is the dad, and then the wife, the mom, is not insured.
23: We did not ask about that. We also didn't ask whether people have life insurance policies they purchased themselves or if they have coverage through an employer. It is important to note that often those employer plans do not go very far. They might provide 1 year of salary, maybe two, for the survivors, and that really is not going to go very far in protecting the rest of the family, offering financial protection.
22: Let's talk for a moment about maybe some general advice for people who are currently uninsured, but they know they need it. First, how do you determine how much life insurance you need?
23: Well, of course, that's the very big question. If we say that $100,000 isn't enough life insurance, then how much life insurance should I buy? There are various rules of thumb that are floating around out there. A very common one is that you want to have 7 to 10 times your income. That means if you make $50,000 a year, you'd want at least $350,000 in life insurance coverage. But I'm not sure if I subscribe to any of these rules of thumb, because ultimately this is a personal decision that would have to be based on your own situation, your family's situation. You'd have to evaluate a range of factors such as your debts, including any mortgage, potential college costs for your children, if you have children, and your likely burial expenses. And remember, one of the major funeral trade groups calculates that the average funeral nowadays costs more than $8,000. So you certainly want that to be part of the life insurance equation too. Bankrate, I should point out, has a great life insurance calculator at bankrate.com to help you come up with the right amount of life insurance for your family.
22: Our guest on InfoTrack is Doug Whiteman, insurance analyst at bankrate.com. They recently conducted a survey of American parents to see who has life insurance, who does not, and Doug is here to explain the importance of the entire issue. Doug, there are a number of varieties of life insurance policies that are offered. Some have investment vehicles attached. How do you choose which kind makes sense? Term insurance certainly is the most simple.
23: That's right. Term life insurance can be relatively cheap, and it is relatively simple also. It doesn't get into a lot of these fancy add-ons that you talk about with cash value that is kind of a savings vehicle on the side. And it is important to point out, as I said, that the term life insurance can be very affordable. I think this is a misconception that many people have, that life insurance is really out of the question, that it's something that they can't afford. Previous surveys have found that people generally overestimate what life insurance costs. 45% had the wrong idea in a survey done by our sister site, insurancequotes.com, in 2012. One of the life insurance trade groups, the Independent Insurance Agents and Brokers of America, says that for a 35-year-old man or woman who doesn't smoke, the average cost of a $500,000 20-year term life insurance policy That means it would provide $500,000 in coverage over the course of 20 years. But that would cost about $35 a month, and those premiums would stay level. Now, we think that's very affordable. For a 50-year-old who doesn't smoke, a man would pay about $111 a month. A woman would pay $87 a month for a 20-year level term life insurance policy, paying out $500,000. So the costs do go up as you grow older. This is something that you would want to consider in particular when you're at a younger age.
22: I've heard claims in life insurance commercials and so forth that life insurance costs less now than it ever has. Is that true?
23: I don't know the answer to that question, but we certainly think that life insurance is affordable. A survey that was done by our sister site, Insurance Quotes, found that 68% of people with life insurance said they were paying under $100 per month. And that includes nearly half who said they were paying less than $50 a month. So this would be one of your smaller monthly expenses, and yet it does provide a very important payoff, and in many cases a very large payoff that would provide a good deal of financial protection for your family members if something were to happen to you.
22: Doug, do you have any other final tips as far as just shopping around for life insurance for those who are uninsured now?
23: Well, we say that when you're shopping around for any kind of insurance, it's very important to compare rates, to gather quotes from at least three different insurance companies and compare the rates, because you can find a big difference in the prices that they are charging, sometimes by double-digit percentages. So this is so important why you need to gather quotes from more than one company, write them down, just compare them side by side.
22: Doug Whiteman, insurance analyst at bankrate.com. Doug, thank you very much for joining us on InfoTrack.
23: I've enjoyed talking with you. Thank you.
22: And for InfoTrack, I'm Roy Mackey.
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10: Many job experts say it's never too late to change careers. But a recent study found some pitfalls you should know about before you take the leap. Here's InfoTrack's Taryn McCall. Taryn?
0: Thanks, Chris. Richard Johnson is senior fellow at the Urban Institute and co-author of the study, which looked at people who made a career change after age 50. Let's talk about the results of your study. While you found some pluses, the biggest headline about your research is the downside of changing careers. Tell us what you found.
1: The big downside is that almost everyone who changes careers at older ages ends up earning less on the new career than the old career. So on average, people are earning about one-third less after they change careers than they did before they made the transition.
0: What were some of the positive benefits?
1: By dint of changing careers and by earning less money, they're taking on less responsibility. They're really downshifting by and large. So what we see is that people say that they have less stress on the new job than the old job. They say that they have fewer management responsibilities. And perhaps most importantly, they say that they enjoy their new job more than their old job. So, for example, 95% of people who moved into a new occupation after they, quote, retired, unquote, from their old job, 95% of them said they enjoyed their new job.
0: One of the downsides I might envision is somebody making less money as they're in middle age and entering their retirement years. They might need more money for medical or retirement savings that they're just not getting from a newer job that's not paying as much. So would this not create a more stressful situation?
1: The stress measures are really about on-the-job stress, and they don't relate to the kind of stress you might face in your personal life. And I think it is true, and one of the disturbing findings was that a large number of these transitions, these recareering episodes, were involuntary. It happens frequently when people are laid off, when people have to leave their job because of health reasons. So we estimate that at least a third of these movements into a new career were not completely voluntary on the part of the career changers.
0: But generally, they were happier after the change?
1: That's right. Even if they were laid off from their old job and they had to, you know, presumably find a job under a stressful situation, they, you know, needed to continue working, even those people enjoyed their new job much more than they enjoyed their old job. So the fact that the jobs are less stressful, that they involve more flexible arrangements than the old jobs, and that's something that people at older ages really say they value. You know, they want to keep working, but they want to keep working on their own terms. And that means, you know, they want to some extent, be able to set their own hours. They maybe don't want that 9-to-5 grind, and they're often willing to accept a little less money. I mean, it is the case that at older ages, some expenses increase, like healthcare costs, but others go down. You don't have to save for college tuition necessarily if your children are already through college. Your house may be paid off. So all of those things allow some people, at least, to accept a lower-paying job and to have a better quality of life.
0: What kind of advice would you offer someone who's around age 50 now if they're considering a career change or having to consider a career change?
1: Probably the biggest piece of advice I would give people is, first, career change is very common. So more than a quarter of people change careers after age 50. And so if you're going to have to change jobs, think broadly about pursuing your dream. Don't feel boxed in by what you've done in the past. Just because you've always been in a certain career for 30 years, let's say, don't think, well, the rest of my life I'm going to stay in the same career. Think very broadly about what you want to do and then try to pursue that passion. And I think also, you know, one of the advantages that older people have over younger people is that they have all this experience and that they've developed these contacts over their long working lives. And be sure to plug into those contacts. And don't be afraid to ask people, colleagues, any kind of contact that you're looking for a job, and perhaps they can help.
0: We're talking with Richard Johnson, Senior Fellow at the Urban Institute, about career changes after age 50. Is there a website, Richard, that people can visit to get more information?
1: Sure. They can visit the Urban Institute's website. We have a special retirement section. It's www.retirementpolicy.org.
0: 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That's good advice for a lot of people.
1: Thank you very much.
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18: 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Our announcer is Charlie Van Dyke. InfoTrack's executive producer is Randy Meyer. And I'm Chris Whitting. 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

0: Welcome to Peace by Believing with John Redmond, Associate Pastor of First Baptist Church in Pasadena, Texas. Situations and circumstances in life can get a little messy and sometimes downright ugly, and we can start to wonder if things will ever get better. Today, John will help us on this issue with a message from God's Word titled, In His Time.
1: If you'll open your Bible this morning to the book of Ecclesiastes. Ecclesiastes, not the easiest book in the Bible to find. It's right after Proverbs, Job, Psalms, Proverbs, and Ecclesiastes. It's part of the wisdom literature in the Bible. Interestingly, the word Ecclesiastes literally means preacher, or one who stands before an assembly. Last week, we talked about time, and we talked about the fact that God has placed us on this earth, not just on the earth, but in the very place that we live for the particular period of time that we're living in. Not only that, we talked about the fact that we have a limited amount of time. Our days are numbered, and we have a limited amount of time to serve the Lord and to obey the Lord and to do whatever it is that God would have us to do with our lives. Now, this morning, we're not focusing so much on time, but we're focusing on God's timing. God's timing. In many ways, timing to God is more important than time. And we know from the scripture, we saw it last week, see it again today, that God has a way in all of our lives of taking those things that maybe the broken pieces of our lives and putting them back together again. In God's timing, He can meet our needs and answer our prayers and intervene in our situation and circumstance in absolutely unbelievable ways. In God's timing, He can take the things in our lives that are not necessarily pretty. Maybe they're ugly things, and God can make something beautiful out of that. It's interesting. We have a family in our church. The man in the family is a retired Houston police officer. And before he became a Houston police officer, his father was a Houston police officer, became a captain in the department, and for many years was an active deacon at First Baptist Church in Houston. Back in the 1940s and 1950s, when Billy Graham's ministry was just taking off, when Dr. Graham would come to Houston to preach, this particular man was assigned to him. Meet him at the airport, take him around Houston, kind of be with Dr. Graham the whole time he was in Houston. Well, time went by, and Dr. Graham and this police officer became friends. And so on more than one occasion, Dr. Graham invited this man to come to North Carolina to stay in the Graham's house and meet his wife and spend some time together. And so he did that. Well, while he was there, and of course, Dr. Graham showing him around the mountains up there in the house that he lived in, he took him into his study, and he said to this police officer, he said, I feel a little self-conscious having a painting of myself in my house. He said, but somebody painted this for me, and so that's what that is. And the police officer said to him, Dr. Graham, I love that picture. And every time he was in the Graham home, he always said, I love that picture. And finally, one day, Billy Graham said to him, you really like that picture that much? He said, I do. And he said, well, I'm going to just give it to you. And so Dr. Graham gave the man the picture. He brought it back to Houston. For years, they had it in their home. Time goes by. This man dies, and his wife ends up downsizing, moving into a smaller house. And she just didn't have room for all the pictures that she had originally had. And so somehow this picture got put up in the attic. Years go by. This picture's in the attic. And one day, their son, who's our church member, was at his mom's house, and he was up looking through the attic and came across this picture and brought it down and said, Mom, are you never going to do anything with this picture? And she said, no, I love it, but I don't have room for it. And our member looked at it and noticed it had kind of become, you know, wear and tear being in an attic. The picture's getting now close to being 100 years old. And he said, well, do you mind if I have this refurnished? So she said, no, you do whatever you want to with it. And so she gave it to him, and he took it to a place to get it refurbished, and how those people can take an old picture that maybe has lost some of its shine and some of its glow. And my friend called me one day, and he said, John, my wife and I have something that we think you would like. And I said, well, I'd be glad to see what it is. So they brought it to the church, and they gave me that picture of Billy Graham. But there's an example of a picture that had been in an attic for many years, wear and tear, lost its shine, lost its glow. And my friend took it to a man, and he was able to take something that was no longer pretty and make it pretty and make it beautiful. And that's what I'm saying. God can do those things in our lives. Now, the first point I want to make is just that. God has a way of making something beautiful out of the messed up things in our lives. He really does. Now, in Ecclesiastes chapter 3, look in verse 11. We're going to just look at half of this verse today. Chapter 3, verse 11. He has made everything beautiful in its time. God has a way of making something beautiful out of the messed up things in our lives. Now, that word beautiful literally means pleasant or bright or well or right. And notice it says, He has made all things, everything beautiful in its time. And so everything in your life, whether it's a big thing or a little thing, whether it's a painful thing, whether it's a messed up thing, maybe you brought the mess on yourself, or maybe somebody else brought the mess on you. It's beyond your control. Circumstances have just caused this. But the Bible says that God has a way of making something beautiful out of the messed up things in our lives. Look at a verse in Isaiah chapter 61. It says a similar thing in a little bit different way. Isaiah 61:3, to console those who mourn in Zion, to give them beauty for ashes. Think about that. Those things in our lives that we look at, and sometimes it just feels like a big ash heap. There's just nothing left of it. The Bible says God can give them beauty for ashes, make something beautiful out of it, the oil of joy for mourning, the garment of praise for the spirit of heaviness. And so God has a way of making something beautiful out of the messed up things in our lives. Now, as I was thinking about this and preparing for the sermon today, I started thinking, God, what is the best example? I know there are lots of examples, but what's maybe the best example in the Bible of how you took a messed up situation, an ash heap, something that wasn't right, and you made it absolutely beautiful? And as I was thinking about that, my mind went to the Gospel of Luke, and I wish you would turn there to chapter number 8. Because in Luke 8, we find not just one, but three examples of something happening here that it started out anything but beautiful. You talk about some messed up situations. And yet when Jesus addressed those situations in His own timing and in His own way, He made something beautiful out of it. He brought beauty for ashes. Now, the first example we have begins in verse number 26 of Luke 8. And it's what I would say, this man had a spiritual stronghold on his life. So we talk about something being messed up. This was what happened. Look at verse 26. Then they sailed to the country of the Gadarenes, which is opposite Galilee. And when Jesus stepped out on the land, there met him a certain man from the city who had demons for a long time. And he wore no clothes, nor did he live in a house, but in the tombs. When he saw Jesus, he cried out, fell down before him, and with a loud voice said, "What have I to do with you, Jesus, Son of the Most High God? I beg you, do not torment me." For he had commanded the unclean spirit to come out of the man, for it had often seized him, and he was kept under guard, bound with chains and shackles, and he broke the bonds and was driven by the demon into the wilderness. Jesus asked him, saying, "What is your name?" And he said, "Legion," because many demons had entered him. And that word legion has with it the idea of a multitude of demons that had possessed this man. Matthew and Mark tell this same story, and they describe how this man was so demon-possessed that he would cut himself and hurt himself. You couldn't bind him with the chains and with the shackles. And as I was thinking about this, I thought, you know, one of the reasons that a person ought to get saved is so they won't be demon-possessed. You know, we think about we get saved so our sins can be forgiven, we go to heaven, and we don't have to go to hell, and all that's true, and we have Christ in our life now. But if you think about it, if you're not saved, what is it that's stopping a demon from possessing you? You see, those of us who are saved, we could never be demon-possessed. Why? Because living on the inside of us is the Holy Spirit of God. And the only way that a demon could possess us is if the demon overtook God. And we know that a demon is no match for God. He's stronger than us, but he's not as strong as God. Greater is he who is in us than he who is in the world. And so those of us who are saved, we can't be possessed by a demon. Sometimes we may be oppressed

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2: Worth living for. What is that? It is a satanic spiritual stronghold that has taken root in that person's life. And yet, we see here that God has power over the spiritual strongholds. But sometimes the mess is not so much a spiritual stronghold like that. Sometimes the mess is what I would call a family crisis. Something is happening in a family, and it is a real mess. Look in verse number 40 of this same chapter, because we read about a man named Jairus and what had happened in his family. So it was when Jesus returned that the multitude welcomed him, for they were all waiting for him. And behold, there came a man named Jairus, and he was a ruler of the synagogue. And he fell down at Jesus' feet and begged him to come to his house. Why? For he had an only daughter, about 12 years of age, and she was dying. But as he went, the multitudes thronged him. And so Jesus now is going to this man's house to help his daughter to live. Well, look at verse 49. While Jesus was still speaking to someone else, someone came from the ruler of the synagogue's house saying to him, "Your daughter is dead. Do not trouble the teacher." So now this young girl, 12 years of age, she was sick and now she has died. Verse 50. But when Jesus heard it, he answered him saying, "Do not be afraid. Only believe and she will be made well." When he came into the house, he permitted no one to go in except Peter, James, and John, and the father and mother of the girl. Now all wept and mourned for her, but he said, "Do not weep. She's not dead, but sleeping." And they ridiculed him, knowing that she was dead. But he put them all outside, took her by the hand, and called, saying, "Little girl, arise." Then her spirit returned, and she arose, and immediately he commanded that she be given something to eat. And so here's a family that was having a crisis, an illness in the family, resulting in a death in the family. It was a mess. It was a sad situation. And yet Jesus, in his own timing and in his own way, comes and brings this girl back to life again. And so we know that sometimes in our lives there's a family crisis, something going on in our family unit, and we need God's touch and we need God's help to be on that. But then sometimes it's not so much a family crisis and it's not so much a spiritual stronghold. It's just what's happening in our own individual lives, and we say this is a hopeless situation. Now, in Luke chapter 8, beginning in verse 43, we read about a lady who had a hopeless situation. And Jesus had been approached by Jairus. He was going to his house to heal the daughter. But on the way, this lady comes up to him in verse 43. Now a woman having a flow of blood for 12 years, who had spent all her livelihood on physicians and could not be healed by any, came from behind and touched the border of his garment, the hem of his garment, and immediately her flow of blood stopped. And Jesus said, "Who touched me?" Then all denied it. Peter and those with him said, "Master, the multitudes throng and press toward you, and you say, 'Who touched you?'" In other words, everybody's touching you. But Jesus said, "Somebody touched me, for I perceived power going out from me." What Jesus was saying is, yeah, a lot of people are bumping into me. A lot of people are physically making contact with me, but somebody has made spiritual contact with me. Now, he knew who it was, but he was wanting to cause this lady to confess her faith in Christ openly and publicly. And so he said, "Somebody touched me, for I perceive power going out from me." Verse 47. Now, when the woman saw that she was not hidden, she came trembling, and falling down before him, she declared to him in the presence of all the people the reason she had touched him and how she was healed immediately. And he said to her, "Daughter, be of good cheer. Your faith has made you well."

0: go in peace. And so in one chapter, we have these three different illustrations. Somebody had a spiritual stronghold, another family had a crisis, and this lady had a hopeless situation. She had been to all the doctors and spent all the money she had. She hadn't gotten any better. She was only getting worse. And yet Jesus, in each one of these instances, what did he do? He made something beautiful out of the messed up things in their lives. And what I'm saying and what God is saying to us today, that's what he does for us. He looks at our lives and he sees things that are not right, that are imperfect, not as they should be, ash heaps as it were. And he comes along in his own time and in his own way, and he makes something absolutely beautiful out of those things. Now, let's take this one step further. Because not only does God have a way of doing that, but think about this. God has already made your situation beautiful. He's just waiting on the right time for you to experience it. Now, let me ask today. Maybe for you it's not a spiritual stronghold or a family crisis or maybe it's not even a hopeless situation. Maybe one of those things. It may be something else. But God has already made that situation beautiful from his perspective. He's just waiting on the right time for you to experience it. Now, back in verse 11 of Ecclesiastes 3, notice what this says. This first sentence of the verse is all we're dealing with today. He has made everything beautiful in its time. Now, notice how the verse begins. He has made. Say that with me. He has made. Say it again. Now, let me give you a grammar question. Is that past tense, present tense, or future tense? Past tense. He has made. I know sometimes tenses are hard. He has made everything beautiful in its time. I looked that verse up in 15 different translations last week. 14 of the 15 put it in the past tense. He has made. There's one translation, the Contemporary English Version, which is a good translation, but in trying to make it easy to read, it put it in the present tense. He makes everything beautiful in its time. Well, that translation wasn't trying to be precise on tenses. It was just trying to make it easy to read. So I looked it up in the Hebrew language. What tense is this? Two Hebrew Bibles. It's in the past tense. He has made everything beautiful in its time. You see, we would think that it would be in the present tense. God makes everything beautiful. We have a mess. Here's a family crisis. Here's a spiritual stronghold. Here's a hopeless situation. Yes, but God can do anything. And he'll come along and he will make everything beautiful. He'll make something beautiful out of that ash heap. Well, there's a sense in which that's true, but a more precise rendering of that theology and of that teaching is that he already has made everything beautiful in his time. Think about this. Before any of us were born, long before Adam and Eve were created, before sin ever entered the world, God had already made a way for our sins to be forgiven. Revelation 13:8, Jesus Christ is the Lamb slain from the foundation of the world. Jesus, in the mind of God, had already died on that cross to pay for our sins before sin ever entered the world. What are we seeing there? We're seeing that God had already made something beautiful that was anything but beautiful. Sin's not beautiful, but he had already made a way. Think about this. Before Jesus Christ was crucified on that cross, God had already made a resurrection. But he had to wait 3 days in order for Jesus to experience that resurrection in his life. God has a way of making something beautiful out of everything in our life. And there's a sense in which he has already done it. He has made. The thing is, we're just waiting on the right time to experience what God's already done. You see, the world had to wait thousands of years for Jesus to come. But in the mind of God, that had already happened. And the resurrection had already happened even as Jesus hung on that cross. Think about this. God has already made your situation. I'm not asking you to raise your hand today, but if I were to say, how many here today say, John, I've got something in my life that's messed up. I've got a stronghold, a spiritual stronghold that is set in on me, a hopeless situation. Our family's in crisis right now. Most everybody in the room would say, I've got something like that or something similar to that going on in my life or in my family. Here's the word from God today. He has already made something beautiful out of that. He's just waiting on the right time for you to experience it. I had a beautiful example of this several weeks ago. I received a check in the mail from a lady in another city, a friend, for $500. It's not my birthday. It's not Christmas. I hadn't done anything. She just gave me a check, $500 check. This never happened. Something like that seldom ever happened. But it happened. And I thought, well, that's the nicest thing. And so I thought, well, I'll take this check to the bank and cash it or deposit it and whatever I'm going to do. And I looked at the check. I got it on March the 1st. And when I looked at the date, she had dated it March the 26th. She meant to date it February the 26th, but she dated it March the 26th. So I thought, well, you can't cash a check in advance, so I'll have to wait till a month to cash it. And I thought, well, what I could do is try to turn that 3 into a 2. And then I thought, well, if I mess that up, it's going to look like an 8, and I have to wait till August to cash the check. So I thought, well, no, I'll just put this up, and I'd put it in a safe place, and I said, I'll just wait till the end of the month, and I'll go cash it. I didn't think anything else about it. Well, a few days later, out of the blue, I wasn't thinking about that $500 check, even though I never understood why I got it. It was just like a gift, and it's not even a season of gifts. I was not thinking about it, though. I was doing something else at home, and out of the blue, and I say out of the blue because I believe literally out of heaven, I would not have thought of this. I felt like God spoke to me, and God said, John, that check that lady gave you is exactly like a lot of my blessings. From my perspective, I've already given them to you. But from your perspective, you have to wait until the appointed date before you experience what I've given you. Now you think about that. From the perspective of God, that need that you have, that you say, today I have a need in my life that is currently unmet. That's true from your perspective. But from God's perspective, he says, yes, I see that. From your perspective, you have an unmet need. But from my perspective, I've already met that need. I've already provided for that situation. I've already made something beautiful out of that. You're just having to wait until the right time so that you can experience it in your own life. And so we wait on God and we say, God, I don't know how you have devised this. I don't know how you're going to address this, how I'm going to experience this. But I do believe what the Bible says, that you have already made everything beautiful in its time, in the right time. That check is not to be cashed for another week. But in its time, I can cash it. And in God's time, we can experience all the things that he has laid up for us.
1: Did you know the greatest thing that God has for us is new life through his son, Jesus? Now could be the time you begin your new life in Christ. Won't you pray with me now? Dear Jesus, I believe that you love me and that you died on the cross to pay for my sins. Right now, I ask you to come into my heart, forgive my sins, and make me a Christian. I ask you to save me, and I trust you to do it. In your name I pray, amen. 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
10: Well, thank you so much for joining us today. I'm Marcia Lambeth, and I have the pleasure today to speak with John Fuller, who is the Focus on the Family co-host that you hear with Jim Daly every day here on KKHT. John, it is a pleasure to talk to you today, sir.
11: Marcia, I so appreciate the opportunity to have a conversation about what you and I both do, and that is We talk about the Lord and help people grow in their faith through Christian radio.
10: Yeah. Well, Focus on the Family has been doing that a long time and doing it really well. And it is such a blessing to partner with you. We had those terrible floods here in Texas last year, and I was so pleased to work with Focus on the Family. They were providing counseling there, and it was an opportunity for me to tell our audience here in Houston about the various services that Focus on the Family provides, including things like the counseling services and more. So Focus on the Family is just such a big part of what we do, and is such a blessing to Houston. So I hope you're hearing well from Houston. We're always praying for you guys and what you do.
11: Well, we so appreciate that. You know, when Dr. Dobson started the ministry back in 1977, mm-hmm. it was him and a radio show and a part-time secretary, as they were called back then. And
10: yeah.
11: He just knew that he couldn't keep traveling as much as the demand required. So he activated radio at somebody's urging and found that really spread the message far and wide. And then he started to respond to people and have a department that would respectfully respond and offer whatever help the ministry could back in those early days. And mm-hmm. you're right, Marcia, there's so much that we have, from kids to marriage to sanctity of life, end of life, foster mm-hmm. care, mm-hmm. Parenting challenges, empty nesting. We just have a lot, including that fantastic counseling team. So we're very grateful for the 49 years of ministry and looking forward to a big party next year to celebrate our 50th.
10: Oh, there you go. That'll be fun. That'll be a lot of fun. Yeah, you've got me beat by a few years. I've been in Christian radio here in Houston for 42 years. So you guys have always been a part of that.
11: Well, God's been so good.
10: Yeah, he really has. I love doing this. I love ministering to people in this way. When I first got out of college, I thought, well, you know, I want to do something that I can touch people with the word. And radio wasn't in my wheelhouse. It wasn't in my thoughts at all. And one thing led to another. Next thing you know, I'm being asked by a friend of mine to do the news on her radio show at the college. And I did it. And, you know, I changed my major that next week. And I have never looked back. I have loved doing this for so many years. And being a part of what Focus on the Family does, just kind of being a cog in the wheel to send people your direction so you guys can do what you do, has been just a blessing in my life. But, you know, that's
11: a fascinating journey.
10: Yeah, it has been. And it's interesting because our topic today kind of leads into that, because I got an email the other day from Focus on the Family, and it said, radio is dead. I was like, oh, no. I started reading it, and it wasn't about radio being dead. It was about the various ways that radio is still touching lives. You know, people look at things like, you know, they've got all these different sources for their music, for this and that and the other thing. But there's something about radio that's so much more personal than those other ways of connecting. And that's what we're going to talk about today. So thank you for being with us. And boy, let them have it, John. Tell us, how is radio active and alive today?
11: I don't want to sound like I'm an old radio guy, but I am an old radio guy. And here at Focus, we started actually on the basis of Dr. Dobson's film series.
10: Mm-hmm.
11: And film is pretty expensive to do, and radio is cheaper and mm-hmm. An easier on-ramp to use mass media. But certainly Christian radio has matured over the past 40, 50 years, the rise in really high quality programming, the growth of Christian music radio has, I think, spread the awareness of Christian radio mm-hmm. to a lot of people. And I love Christian music radio, but I drink deeply from Christian talk radio.
10: Mm-hmm.
11: And, you know, we're exhorted in the scripture to renew our minds. And that happens when we engage with scripture and with biblical thinking about this world we live in. The waters we swim in are telling us all sorts of things. Mm-hmm. And to the degree that we can, we look to God's word and we try to think through all of life's relationships. And that's the beauty of Christian radio, is it offers kind of a smorgasbord, if you will, of programming and topics and Bible teaching and real life conversations. All of that adds up to reach pretty much the entire country at some level. And the research shows about half over half of Americans use Christian media, social media, radio, TV, blogs, podcasts. Actually, 6 in 10% of Americans use Christian media on a regular basis. So Christian radio has paved the way, and I'm really glad that it's not dead. It remains our most vibrant channel here at Focus on the Family, as we have about 5 million people a week that tune in the U.S. to our show, the main show being Focus on the Family with Jim Daly. So we're glad that Christian radio has been around, that we've had a long time partnership with Christian radio, and that so many people turn to the medium of Christian radio for growth in Christ.
10: You know, that's interesting, because there is the immediacy of radio that's not there in some of these other forms. I mean, yes, you can listen to a podcast over and over again, but, you know, you listen to that podcast the next day and it tell you something that you needed to know that wasn't there the day before. You know, there's that aspect of radio that's different. And with Focus on the Family, you guys bring so many different aspects to family life, whether it's talking about parenting or grandparenting or marriage advice or just anything and everything, single life. And like you said, the pro-life movements, and there's that movement of radio that I think is so important, to that I see with Focus on the Family in particular. So do you think that's one of the reasons why it makes your radio programming messages so popular?
11: I think so, Marcia. Yeah, I think what I like to call our show kind of a Christian lifestyle show. The ministry is built around five key areas. So Focus on the Family's lead calling card, the main thing that's been the main thing for 49 years, is to introduce people to Jesus Christ. And the author of the family is ultimately the one that we would seek life in. And so we want to honor God and tell people about him and his truth and the saving message of Jesus. So as we do that, we kind of bake in an evangelism and discipleship component into all that we do. And on the radio side, that means that we talk about marriage and parenting mm-hmm. pretty much three-fourths of the time. The remaining 25% of the time or so is spent talking about general relationships, how to improve in your listening, how to resolve conflict, how to deal with the culture that doesn't hold to an absolute truth and has all sorts of, you know, craziness going on. How do you live your faith out in a mm-hmm. way that is winsome and not off-putting for people? So mm-hmm. as we put that mix of programming together, it was, I think, 173,000 people that told us that Focus on the Family played a key role in their decision to make Christ their savior, to trust in him for salvation, just in the past 12 months.
10: Wow.
11: So that's a lot of people in 12 months making a decision or recommitting their lives to Christ. And that's a result of something Focus did. So God is using the ministry and those various conversations that we have and all the other things going on. It's certainly not all on the broadcast, but yeah. He's using what we do to reach people and change people for eternity, and we're grateful for that.
10: 173,000 salvations in a year.
11: Yeah.
10: That's
11: Isn't
10: amazing.
11: That crazy?
10: It's amazing. Yeah. We had a situation recently where we had a play coming to town and we'd given tickets away. It was a play called The Thorn. It was during Easter, and we gave away tickets, and one of the gentlemen that had won tickets reached out to me and let me know about something, a horrible passing of a child in his life and what he was going through, and that he just wanted to go, he felt led to go to The Thorn. And you know, to me, that really struck me, because you don't know who you're talking to when you're doing this, when you're sharing this word and you're sharing yourself, because you and Jim, you share your hearts. We know all about you, Jim and his mm-hmm. foster life, and you and your family and everything that you have going on with you. You're a part of our lives from listening mm-hmm. to you every day. And that impact that we have with those folks that are listening that we just don't realize we're reaching are just, it's mind-boggling what the Lord does with what we put out there.
11: That's very humbling, Marcia, to think about things like that. I love being on the show with Jim, because there is, as you said, kind of a vulnerability. There's an awareness that Over time, people sort of feel like they know who we are, and we hope that when you meet us, we're aligned with your perception of who we are. We try to live out pretty candidly and vulnerably, and yeah, that there's not perfect, and certainly we have our moments, but there is grace, and there's hope in the Holy Spirit's power in our lives, that we will more and more conform to the image of Christ. And yeah, what an honor to be able to be a part of people's lives as they listen into the conversations we have with, you know, Dr. Kathy Cook or Kevin Lehman or Gary Thomas or Dr. Gary Chapman or, you know, Dave and Ashley Willis, or there's just any number of people that we get to talk with. And hopefully the conversation is accessible and authentic and winsome. And when I mentioned Christian lifestyle, the hope is that what we're making is so interesting that even if you're not the grandparent that we're trying to talk to today, or you're not the single that we're addressing today, or you're not the married couple who is in need of some conflict resolution skills, you're still finding what we're telling, the story that our guest is sharing or our guests are sharing, you're finding it really interesting, and you listen in and you get something for your day. And to the degree we do that, we rely on the scripture to kind of be the thing that stands the test of time and lodges in people's hearts and minds. And so we kind of weave in scripture. We don't lead with it necessarily. We don't do many Bible teaching shows, but we do try to bring some things that will cause people to think more deeply about the faith. And honest, our audience is really resonating, especially with the evangelism and discipleship shows. Last year, the top 20 shows, I think a good six of the top 10 were about evangelism and discipleship, showing that the audience is hungry, and what we're trying to bring to them is resonating with them, and we're grateful that God would do that.
10: Yeah. Why do you think radio is still essential? Why do you think that's still a part of people's lives?
11: You know, the beauty of radio is, to me, captured in my own experience not too long ago. We were going through a really hard time with a family circumstance, and it was ongoing, and it was totally consuming. It was draining. It was emotionally taxing. It was stressful. It was unpredictable. We didn't know if it was going to end well. And it was just a very difficult time. And during that time, one day I got in to the car to come to work. I have a short commute by your standards. It's about 20 minutes. And as I came in, the radio was on, and it was Chuck Swindoll was playing. And Chuck was talking about that passage in Corinthians where Paul talks about the thorn in the flesh that God gave him. And I got something true out of that first part of the message that I had to turn off because I had a meeting I had to be at when I got to work here. And so I carried that kind of hopeful message with me throughout the day. So there's radio speaking into my life as I go into the day. It was a long day. And when I came back, I got in the car, and surprise, the radio was still on. And surprise, surprise, it was Chuck Swindoll. And it was about the same point in time in his sermon for that day that I had to leave when I had gotten out of the car in the morning. And on the way home, his message had to do with suffering. And why would we run away from suffering? If suffering is the gateway for God to perfect us and to give us a depth of maturity in our spiritual walk, why do we run away from suffering? And I found myself crying and just praying, bring it on, Lord. Just I will accept this suffering that you've given us. I'm not the one suffering, but I'm the caregiver for this one who's suffering. And I just was so struck, Marcia, by the presence of radio. I didn't click. I didn't pick a podcast and then select an episode and push play. I just got in the car, and it was on. And that's the beauty of radio, is it's present. And God uses those moments to touch people's lives. And I hope that as they have those moments with you on your show and your station, that they tell you. They say, hey, this happened to me. Thank you for being there on the radio. We love digital. It's great. You can measure all sorts of stuff and see what's going on. 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
10: Yeah, you're right. You're right. We're talking today with John Fuller, who is the co-host of Focus on the Family. 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But, you know, it's interesting, John, that you say that because it really is how God uses radio that I think is unique. I've had listeners tell me that they'll turn the radio on in the morning and leave it on and hear messages throughout the day just to keep the word flowing in their home. Or like I'll hear messages where the same topic is being hit by different pastors and it's like, okay, God's trying to tell me something here, I think.
11: Yes. So, yes, I love that. And, you know, the station reaches people that aren't believers, and that's a beautiful thing too.
10: Right.
11: I mean, if 6 in 10 Americans are using Christian media at some point in the week, that doesn't mean 6 in 10 Americans are evangelical believers. They're not following Jesus, all of them. In fact, the surveys are pretty clear that probably a third of Christian radio listeners have yet to encounter Jesus in a personal relationship with him. So we're speaking to people who perhaps some of whom right now don't know the Savior, and they're wondering, and they're looking to you, they're listening to us wondering, is this true? And my only response is, well, check it out.
10: Yeah.
11: Ask Jesus if what he claimed is true. I was just reading this morning in the Gospel of John. John had a whole series of statements he made about Jesus. And if those are true, he's pretty worthy of your checking him out.
10: Yeah.
11: If it's not true, then as Paul wrote in Corinthians, we're most pitied of all men, because we're banking our lives today and in eternity on Jesus. And I prefer to think his claims are true, and I'm going to see him when I go to eternity. I don't know about our listeners, but I trust that they've had that moment where they've considered, who am I and what's going to happen to me when I die?
10: Yeah. We're talking again with John Fuller, and I meant to give the address and the phone number. It's focusonthefamily.com. And that number, I've heard it for a number of years, 1-800, the letter A, the word family. That hasn't changed.
11: Yeah.
10: So that's a good way to get connected with the Focus on the Family ministry. But John, what do you think some of the benefits are to Christian radio that, you know, listeners get from radio that's different from where they get other sources of information, and maybe even something they get from radio they don't get from church?
11: Well, certainly we would never suggest that church is an option. I think we're called in Scripture to be plugged in, to have accountability, and to be in community. And I've been part of a local church, the same one now, for over 34 years. And it's gone up and down in attendance, but those are the connections. Those are the real life connections. The one thing Christian radio can do that your church community can't is be with you any time of the day. And so, you know, tonight at 11, if you're not able to sleep, turn the station on. Listen to something that you know is going to benefit you. It's going to give you an eternal perspective. You could call your pastor, or you could call somebody from your small group, but maybe just turn the radio on. It's such an easy thing to do. And I love just the cross-section of messages. And you said something, Marcia, that I love, and that is I look for themes. I look for threads. Mm. And if the Lord says something to me, you know, two or three times in a row, I start to kind of hear it and notice it. And so the beauty of you know, your station is that you're offering up great programming. It's curated. It's consistent. It's biblically based. You're not shying away from hard things. And so as you do that, I think God honors that, and the listeners will benefit greatly by just continuing to tune in. And as I said earlier, that does the work of renewing your mind, because the world tells us one thing, the culture tells us one thing, our hearts lie to us at times. Let's listen to the Spirit through the radio and see what that might do.
10: Yeah.
11: That can be a life changer.
10: You mentioned earlier about hearing from people, and of course these numbers that you're giving too, where you're hearing from people and seeing the difference that you're doing. But why is that so important to have these listeners respond, to have engagement by radio stations being encouraged by the listeners? How does that matter?
11: Well, yeah, so two things. One, it helps us know what you need as a listener, because if you're just passively consuming, I don't know what you need. So call us and tell us. Mm-hmm. And we have a vibrant counseling team. They always tell us what's going on. Typically, it's parenting adult kids. It's my grandkids. It's marital conflict. It's marital dissatisfaction. Those are some of the key things. A lot of it has to do with, what do I do now with my 8-year-old? I don't get it. Or I don't understand my 13-year-old. Or they're very withdrawn at 15. I don't know what to do about that. So those things are important for us to know. So when you call us and talk to us, we can better provide programming for you. Mm-hmm. The other thing is, there's just such a small percentage of people that reach out and contact radio stations or programs like ours, ministries like ours. It's less than 2%. Okay, so if we have 5 million people that listen to Focus on the Family with Jim Daly, we're only hearing from, a few thousand on any given day. Mm-hmm. We'd love to hear from more, and the more you partner with us, the more you might know how to pray with us about what God's doing, and the more you might feel likely to contribute because we're listener supported. That all adds up, and the partnership with the radio station is key in that equation.
10: Well, it's good to hear you say that. A lot of times I think people are listening and they think, well, they want me to reach out and make a gift, which you do. That's part of it. But the main reason is because we want to hear from our listeners about what's important to them and how we can better serve them. Is that pretty much what you're saying, isn't it?
11: Yes, absolutely. Yeah, the silent minority, or the silent majority, doesn't inform our opinions or our programming. We do research, obviously. We pay attention to the top responded topics and guests. And so we're doing our best, but it'll get better as you talk with us.
10: Yeah.
11: So I hope that there's a two-way conversation and not just us talking here and then airing through, the station. But that there's a two-way conversation where you're part of it all. Mm. That's an invitation to participate by connecting with us.
10: Yeah. I'd love to hear what you have to say about asking people to pray for Focus. What are the needs that Focus on the Family have before we go that our audience can join in praying for?
11: Yeah. Well, first and foremost, I would say rejoice with us that God has been using the ministry in such powerful ways over the years. But prayer certainly for our staff. There's an element of spiritual battle going on, and we just have a lot of staff members with physical challenges, a lot of cancer, a lot of difficulty physically. Our families are not immune, in fact, perhaps more susceptible to conflict and strife. So pray for peace, pray for wellness and peace and for God's direction, because we're trying to make a difference in the church community, in the world, as we provide biblically based shows, websites. Pray with us for the Adventures in Odyssey animated film coming out later this year.
10: Ooh, I saw that.
11: Yeah, we're hoping,
10: cool.
11: We're hoping to have 7 million new people exposed to the message of the gospel and Focus on the Family through that. So pray for protection, pray for provision, and pray for discernment as we try to put the maximum effort into the right things.
10: That's awesome. Very good. Well, John Fuller again with us today. What a pleasure, what an honor to speak to you today, John, co-host of Focus on the Family, focusonthefamily.com, 1-800, the letter A and the word family. I even say it the same way they do.
11: Yeah. Marcia, thank you for your heart and thank you for this conversation. I hope people have been encouraged and that they'll reach out and give you feedback. And also, like you said, call 800-A-FAMILY.
10: Yes, God bless you. Well, thank you, John. Thank you. You have a blessed day, and we'll be praying for Focus on the Family.
11: I so appreciate it. Thank you again, Marcia.

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2: 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Because education should form capable people under God, not dependent subjects under bureaucracy.
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This is the Spreading the Word broadcast with Brother Buck Nicholson as our speaker. 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Box 244, Clinton, Oklahoma, 73601. All of us are praying that the broadcast will be of great benefit to believers and that the Holy Spirit would lead some poor lost soul that's listening today to accept Jesus Christ as their Savior. Please join us in praying for a great godly revival in our nation and all around the world. Brother Buck's sermon today is titled, Three Wanted Men, and it's based upon the scriptures found in Ezekiel chapter 14, verse 14. Now, here's some more great Southern gospel music.

0: Now, here's Brother Buck.
1: I'm so very glad to have the opportunity to visit with you again today. I'm going to read in a moment a passage found in the book of Ezekiel. I'd like for you to take your Bible and turn to that book and look on as I read just one verse in a few minutes. You'll take note now that when you turn to the book of Ezekiel and I read that one verse, we're going to hear the names of three men mentioned. And it is about those three men that I want to speak to you about today. I have entitled the message, Three Wanted Men. Now look in your Bible to the book of Ezekiel, the 14th chapter. Let your eyes rest upon the 14th verse. There you'll see these words. Though these three men, Noah, Daniel, and Job, were in it, they should deliver only their own souls by their righteousness, saith the Lord God. I said a moment ago that when we looked at the text verse, we would see the names of three men. You noted these names. They were Noah, Job, and Daniel. If you today had the time, took the time, to read your Bible from the beginning to the end, you'd come to understand and to see that seldom in the Holy Scripture does God ever point out a certain man. Individual recognition is a rare thing in the Scripture. Now, though this is true, there are sprinkled throughout the Scripture a few names mentioned in particular. You'll remember the name Enoch. The Bible gives special recognition to him when it says that he was a man who walked with God. Also, you'll take note that the Bible gives recognition to another man by the name of Daniel. It says concerning him, or by another man named David, it says concerning him that he was a man after God's own heart. Then there is another man mentioned in the Holy Scripture by the name of Abraham. There the Bible says that he was a friend of God. In the New Testament, there is mentioned in particular the name of John the Baptist. Jesus said, of all the men who have ever been born of woman, there is none greater than John the Baptist. Then in our text, there are three other men mentioned, Noah, Daniel, and Job. Perhaps it should be said here that Ezekiel, in mentioning the name of these three men, was speaking to the people about the fall of Israel as an independent nation. He remarked that when this judgment becomes a reality, only men such as Noah, Daniel, and Job will survive. Now, when I read the Holy Scripture and take note of what I have asked you to notice, namely this, that God mentions only a few men in a special way, I'm made to ask myself why. I wonder why that God chose only to give special recognition to just a few. If I were given the opportunity, I'd mention some who are not mentioned in the Bible. If I were giving out awards, I would give the leadership award to Moses. You're familiar with that story. God's people Israel were down in Egypt in bondage. And the Lord God spoke to Moses and said, Moses, I want you to go down into Egypt and deliver my people. He went down there, and by the miraculous great power of God, the Lord's people were liberated, set free. Now, there wasn't just a few of them. Somebody has calculated that there were as many as 2.5 or 3 million. So this man, Moses, leads from Egypt, God's people, millions of them, to the very brink of the land that God had promised him. Yes, without doubt, I think I would give the leadership award to Moses. If given the opportunity, I would give a special award to Elijah. To him, I would give the prayer award. You remember yonder on Mount Carmel how he defied the false prophets of Baal. There that day, he prayed down fire from heaven. There that day, he prayed, and water came down from heaven. Without question, I would give the prayer award to Elijah. Then should God give me the opportunity to give special awards, I certainly would give the faith award to Abraham. I read in the Bible how that he left his home, went to a land that God had promised.

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2: Awards. I would give the missionary award to Paul. He, without doubt, was the greatest missionary who this world has ever known. But despite these and many others who could be mentioned, God chose just a few for special recognition. That being true, we're made to ask ourselves the question, why? Why didn't God mention numerous ones instead of mentioning only a few? Why did he mention these three men in particular, whom we read about in the book of Ezekiel chapter 14? Well, today, the content of the message will endeavor to answer the question. Now, I think it is important that we endeavor to ascertain as to why these men were given special recognition, because if we can find out why God set them aside as special ones, perhaps we can find out those things necessary in order for us to receive God's approval. First of all, isn't it true that God Almighty singled out Noah because he was a man who said yes to God? Now think about that a little. He was a special person in God's eyes because he was a person who said yes to the Lord. You'll remember how that Noah lived in a very, very sinful day. In fact, the Bible tells us that the peoples were so sinful that every thought of their imagination was upon evil. So God Almighty, in such a time, spoke to a man by the name of Noah. And he said, Noah, I am made sad that I made man. I'm going to destroy him from the earth. I'm going to do so by sending a flood. And I want you, Noah, to build an ark for the salvation of you, Mrs. Noah, your sons, and their wives. Now, I want you to take note, dear friend, that at the time God Almighty made this request to Noah, it had never rained upon the earth. The vegetation was watered by dew. When God Almighty said to Noah, I'm going to send a rain, a flood upon the earth, he was speaking to Noah about something that had never happened. Now, also, we are to remember that the ship, the boat, the ark that God Almighty told Noah to build was not a little fishing vessel like we see out on the lake. You read the dimensions of that ship in the scripture, you'll come to see that it was as long as a football field and as wide. It wasn't just a little vessel. It was a gigantic ship. Do you have in mind now that it had never rained? And God Almighty told Noah to build this big ark. What would you think that the ordinary person would have said? They would have said, "Why, Lord, you're kidding me. It hasn't ever rained upon the earth, and you're talking about sending a rain that will destroy all human flesh? You think I'm to believe that?" I think maybe that we would have questioned what the Lord was asking us to do. Not so with Noah. God said, Noah, I'm going to send a flood. I want you to build an ark. And without hesitation, Noah said, yes. That's what you have said, Lord. Even though I do not understand, I answer yes to you. Now, dear friend, God sometimes makes big requests of his children. Sometimes he has a job for us to do that is gigantic. And sometimes

0: what he asks us to do, we do not understand. Sometimes what he asks us to do doesn't even make sense to us. But despite the fact that what he asks might be great, and what he asks we may not understand, God gives special approval to those who will say, "Yes, yes, Lord, you have said that I do it. I will not question you without hesitation, without reservation. I say yes, yes, Lord, to what you have asked." When I make that statement, I'm reminded of Jesus when he went yonder to the Garden of Gethsemane prior to his crucifixion. You remember he prayed to his Father in heaven, and he said, "Father, if it be possible, let this cup pass from me. Nevertheless, not as I will, but as thou wilt." What was the Lord saying? He was simply saying, "Yes, Father, you have said go to the cross. You have said bleed your life away. And without hesitation, I am willing to do what you want done." How about you, dear friend? How about myself? When God speaks to us and he says, "I have a job for you. I want you to do this, that, something else." Are we willing in our heart, without reservation, to say, "Yes, Lord, that's what you have asked, and that's what I'm going to do"? Now, if I'm speaking to someone who can truthfully say, "That is my desire, that's what I'll do," then I tell you that God Almighty looks upon you with a special approval, because you're one of those who, like Noah, will say yes to the Lord. Now, there is another man mentioned in our text. His name was Daniel. We have pointed up thus far that Noah was great because he said yes. And now we'll take note that Daniel was great in the eyes of the Lord because he said no. You remember in the scripture how that the Babylonians invaded Israel, and they took from Israel, among other things, some of the finest of the youth. In that group of youngsters were four who the Bible mentioned. Their names were Shadrach, Meshach, Abednego, and Daniel. Now, he took these young men down into Babylon. When they got there, they were to follow the customs and the ways of the Babylonians. So they came to Daniel in particular and said, "The king has said that you are to eat meat from his table." Now, the meat that he was asked to eat was meat that had been offered unto idols. And Daniel, in having received that request, said, "No. No, I'm not going to do that, because to do that would displease the Lord God Jehovah, and I refuse. No, I will not eat the king's meat." Oh, isn't it true that God needs men who will say no, especially young men? Now, not only did he say no to the king's meat, but the king made a decree that nobody should pray to the Lord God Jehovah. But the Bible tells us that Daniel went to his room, opened his window, faced the east, and prayed to Jehovah as he always had. And he was not going to comply with the law of the king. He said, "No, I have always prayed to the Lord God Jehovah. I have no intention to do otherwise, regardless of what you say. No, I'll not do it." Well, a while later, the king made a gigantic image, and he said, "On a particular day, at a particular time, you're going to hear the sound of a musical instrument, and when you hear the sound of the instrument, you are to bow a knee to the idol." Well, that certain day came, and the sound of the instrument was heard, and knees throughout Babylon were bowed, but one knee did not bow, and that was the knee of Daniel. He said no. Now, you'll recall how that they came to him and said, now because you have not bowed before the idol, you're going to be cast into a fiery furnace. But Daniel still refused to do what was told him to do because it defied what God Almighty had said in his word. Thou shalt have no other God before me. Daniel was great because he was a man who said no. A great need in our present day are men and women with religious convictions. Men and women who will stand in defiance of wrong and say, no, I will not do it. No, no. And I especially hope and pray that that is true with youngsters to whom I'm speaking, with the many temptations that you're confronted with, drugs, all kinds of things that you're faced with day by day. My hope, my prayer to God, dear friend, for you is that you will say no, no. And in saying no, you will win special approval from the Lord. Well, isn't it true that Noah was great in the eyes of the Lord because he said yes? And Daniel received special recognition from the Lord because he said no. What about Job? Why is he mentioned? Why is he set aside as one of those special ones without question? Job was set aside for special praise because he was a man who said, whatever befalls me, I will trust God and I will serve him. I think of all the men who have ever lived that perhaps no man has ever suffered as Job suffered. You read the scripture and you'll come quickly to see that he was an affluent man, a man of riches, a man with many material possessions. But one day the Bible tells us how that all of those possessions were taken. His livestock was killed. He lost everything. Now that'd be quite a loss, wouldn't it? I doubt today that I'm speaking to a lot of people who are wealthy, rich people. But, dear friend, how would you like to awaken in the morning and everything you have taken from you? What if you were to lose it all tonight? Now, that would be a tragic loss. But the losses that Job received were even more than the loss of his property. You remember the Bible tells us that he had 7 sons and 3 daughters, and they had met together in the oldest son's house. There was some festive occasion taking place. I don't know what it might have been. Perhaps it was one of their birthdays. It was a special day. They were having a wonderful time together. And suddenly there came a terrible storm. And the storm was so intense that it took the life of all Job's children. I have heard it said on many occasions that the greatest loss that one suffers in this world is the loss of a child. Some of you to whom I am speaking can testify to that truth. But now here the messenger comes to Job and says to him, your 7 strong sons are dead. Your 3 beautiful daughters have lost their life. They're all gone, Job. Oh, my God, what a terrible loss. Then the Bible tells us that his health was taken. He was covered with boils from the top of his head to the sole of his feet. Went out upon an ash heap, covered himself in sackcloth, and was sitting there. His wife says, why don't you just curse God and die? I think maybe that she said that out of a compassionate heart. She loved him so dearly. His suffering was so great, she felt that it would be better for him to die. But now in the midst of it all, after he had lost all of his material possessions, after he had lost all of his children, after he had lost his health, what was Job's attitude? He said, even though he slay me, yet will I trust him. The Lord he giveth, and the Lord he taketh away. Blessed be the name of the Lord. That's what made him great, dear friend. He said, whatever happens, I'm going to love and serve the Lord and trust Him. Are you one of those who, when the Lord makes a request of you, will say yes? When confronted with evil and temptation, will you be one of those who will say no? And are you one of those today who, like Job, will say, whatever comes in life, I'm going to serve the Lord? Dear friend, if you can say yes and no, and I'll continue to serve regardless of what happens, you are special in the eyes of God. Hopefully, that will be true with each of our lives. Until it is my privilege to visit with you again, may God bless you, dear friend, is my prayer.
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4: No, that's okay. Listen, we're going to study Habakkuk very soon, and you're going to see him in heaven. You know you're going to see him in heaven when we get there? And you're going to go, dude, I know you. You're Habakkuk. We studied your book. Verse by verse, we went through your book, bro. And he's going to say, I'll bet you went to Calvary Chapel. And you're going to say, yes, you're right. A prayer of Habakkuk, the prophet on Shigionoth. So perhaps some instrument, maybe he's singing this prayer. This is so amazing concerning the second coming of Jesus Christ. O Lord, I have heard your speech and was afraid. O Lord, revive your work in the midst of the years. In the midst of the years, make it known. In wrath, remember mercy. And the Lord certainly does that during the tribulation, by the way. As all hell is breaking loose on planet Earth, after the church is gone, Antichrist signs the covenant with many of the Jews, Daniel chapter 9. 7 years begin with the signing of that covenant. All hell will break loose on planet Earth. It is so gnarly, so awful. Listen, if you're not right with Jesus tonight, you need to get right. Because you don't want to be around for that. But it's amazing because God's wrath is being poured out during those 7 years. And in wrath, he remembers mercy. Because many people get saved at that time. Crazy. God came from Teman, the Holy One from Mount Paran. Selah, think about that. His glory covered the heavens, and the earth was full of his praise. His brightness was like the light. He had rays flashing from his hand, and there his power was hidden. Before him went pestilence, and fever followed at his feet. He stood and measured the earth. He looked and startled the nations, and the everlasting mountains were scattered. The perpetual hills bowed. His ways are everlasting. I saw the tents of Cushan in affliction. The curtains of the land of Midian trembled. O Lord, were you displeased with the rivers? Was your anger against the rivers? Was your wrath against the sea that you rode on your horses, your chariots of salvation? Your bow was made quite ready. Oaths were sworn over your arrows. Selah, think about that. You divided the earth with rivers. The mountains saw you and trembled. The overflowing of the water passed by. The deep uttered its voice and lifted its hand on high. The sun and moon stood still in their habitation. At the light of your arrows they went. At the shining of your glittering spear, you marched through the land in indignation. You trampled the nations in anger. Has that happened yet? No. You went forth. Why? For the salvation of your people. For salvation with your anointed, with your Messiah, with the Christ, with Jesus. So good. You struck the head from the house of the wicked. by laying bare from foundation to neck. Selah, think about that. You thrust through with his own arrows the head of his villages. They came out like a whirlwind to scatter me. Their rejoicing was like feasting on the poor in secret. You walked through the sea with your horses, through the heap of great waters. When I heard, he says, my body trembled, my lips quivered at the voice. Rottenness entered my bones, and I trembled in myself, that I might rest in the day of trouble. When he comes up to the people, he of the olive may fail, and the fields yield no fruit, though the flock may be cut off from the fold, and there be no herd in the stalls, yet I will rejoice in the Lord. I will joy in the God of my salvation. The Lord God is my strength. He will make my feet like deer's feet, and he will make me walk on high hills. So beautiful. Habakkuk just says, you know what? I'm broken looking at this. My life is, I don't see any fruit. I'm still going to trust you, Lord. I'm going to keep ministering the people you've called me to minister to. Even if I don't see any fruit, I will trust you. I will continue to pour out. So glorious. If you're taking notes, Psalm 18 is the last prediction about all of this I want to read. Psalm 18. I'm just going to start with verse 7. Earth shook and trembled. The foundations of the hills also quaked and were shaken because he was angry. Smoke went up from his nostrils and devouring fire from his mouth. Coals were kindled by it. He bowed the heavens also and came down. Yes, with darkness under his feet. And he rode upon a cherub and flew. He flew upon the wings of the wind. He made darkness his secret place. His canopy around him was dark waters and thick clouds of the skies. We just read that in Matthew. Lights turned off, but he's shining brightly. And the thick clouds of the skies, from the brightness before him, his thick clouds passed with hailstones and coals of fire. The Lord thundered from heaven, and the Most High uttered his voice, hailstones and coals of fire. He sent out his arrows and scattered the foe, lightnings in abundance, and he vanquished them. Then the channels of the sea were seen. The foundations of the world were uncovered at your rebuke, O Lord, at the blast of the breath of your nostrils. Man, that's heavy. That has not happened yet. Correct? Has not happened. And so remember what's going to happen at the end of the tribulation. We just read it in Revelation 19. All of the Antichrist's armies are going to be all gathered to fight against the Lord. And remember, previously at the middle of the tribulation, what's the middle of tribulation? How many years? 3.5 years into the tribulation, what's going to happen? The Antichrist is going to go into the rebuilt temple in Jerusalem. You guys remember all this? 2 Thessalonians chapter 2. He's going to demand to be worshipped as God. He's going to break the covenant that he made with the Jews. And then there's going to be radical persecution of the Jews. And that's why Jesus talks about that in Matthew chapter 24. When you see the abomination of desolation as spoken by the prophet Daniel, get out of Dodge. Take off. And where will they flee to? Petra, which is in Bozrah, which is in Edom, which is what we're just reading in chapter 63. Modern day Jordan. God has a place for them there. If you've ever seen, what is it, Indiana Jones? I can't remember which movie it is. They took some footage from there, from Petra, where God is going to supernaturally protect his people as they flee to head off to Petra. And so, pretty awesome. Again, why Bozrah? Why Edom? Why southern Jordan? Well, when Jesus comes, he's going to arrive there. How do you know that? Remember back in Isaiah chapter 34? I told you it's going to be a little technical. You guys okay? Everybody good? All right. It's Christmas break. We can stay up. We'll get the food in here. Pass the tamale bucket or whatever they come in. Isaiah 34. Come near, you nations, verse 1, to hear and heed, you people, that the earth hear. This is a global thing, and all that is in it, the world and all things that come forth from it. For the indignation of the Lord is against all who? Against the church? No. Against all nations. Again, this is the time of tribulation and the Lord's second coming. The tribulation, 7 years, that will be punctuated by the second coming of the Lord. His fury against all their armies. He has utterly destroyed them. He has given them over to slaughter. Also, their slain shall be thrown out. Man, from heaven's perspective, it's a done deal. Their stench shall rise from their corpses, and the mountains shall be melted with their blood, eroded with their blood. All the host of heaven shall be dissolved, and the heavens shall be rolled up like a scroll. All their hosts shall fall down as the leaf falls from the vine, and as fruit falling from a fig tree. God speaks, for my sword shall be bathed in heaven. Wow. Bathed in heaven, righteousness, holiness, truth. Indeed, it shall come down on, what's your Bible say? Edom, and on the people of my curse for judgment. The sword of the Lord is filled with blood. It is made overflowing of fatness, with the blood of lambs and goats, with the fat of the kidneys of rams. For the Lord has a sacrifice in where? In Bozrah. Did we just read that back in Isaiah 63? Sure did. And a great slaughter in the land of Edom. The wild oxen shall come down with them, and the young bulls with the mighty bulls. Their land shall be soaked with blood, and their dust saturated with fatness. Okay, so, and we read about Teman and Mount Paran back in Habakkuk. That's the same area we're talking about. In modern-day Jordan. If you have a Bible, you can a Bible map in the back, you can check it out later. And so that's where the Jews will run to escape the Antichrist at midpoint through the tribulation. And so many of the Jews will cry out for Jesus at the end of the tribulation. If you're taking notes, Hosea, taking notes, Hosea chapter 5. This is so good. This is a verse to take to the bank right here. Well, they all are, but this is like a really good one. Prophecy. Concerning the Lord's first coming and second coming, rolled into one, Hosea 5:15. I got this one surrounded and circled in my Bible. God speaks here, and he says, I will return again to my place. For how long? Till they acknowledge their offense. Then they will seek my face in their affliction. They will earnestly seek me. God says, the Lord says, I will return again to my place. When did God leave heaven? We're going to celebrate it, right, in a few days. Correct? I will return again to my place. I'm going back to heaven until what? Until the Jews, the context is God's chosen people, acknowledge their sin. What is their national sin? The rejection of Jesus Christ as the promised Messiah. Of the Old Testament scriptures, their Messiah, their promised Messiah. He came to his own, and his own received him not, John wrote. And so he says, I'm going to return to my place until they recognize and repent and cry out for me. And it's interesting because back in Isaiah 63, we stopped at verse 7. 63, verse 7, all the way to chapter 65 will be Israel's repentant cry. And then God will respond in chapter 65 and 66, and we'll finish the book of Isaiah. No way tonight. We're in one verse right now. Isn't this beautiful? So Isaiah says what? Who is this? Coming from the east. Coming from where? From Edom with dyed garments. From Bozrah, we've been reading all. Haven't we been reading that? Yes or no? This one who is glorious in his apparel, looking majestic and beautiful and awesome, traveling in the greatness of his strength, powerful, mighty. And then what's the answer? Jesus answers, doesn't he? Does Jesus answer? I who speak in righteousness. What is righteousness? Right on. It means right on. It means everything Jesus says is right on. You can take it to the bank. There's only one who can say that, by the way. Remember when Jesus would say, verily, verily, I say unto you. You guys remember that in the Gospels? It's amen, amen. This is the truth. Only he can say that at the beginning of whatever he says. This is the truth. I'm telling you the truth. Aren't you glad Jesus tells the truth? He speaks in righteousness. There's only one who does that, who is mighty to save. There's only one that can save us, and that is the Savior, Jesus Christ. He is mighty to save. He's the only one that can do it. And so it is he alone. And no doubt this is Jesus, the Messiah, the Savior. There's only one who can do these things. He brings salvation. He brings judgment. And so Isaiah is there in Jerusalem. And remember what it said in the first like couple verses of the book of Isaiah. Let me read it real quick. Just a quick reminder. The vision of Isaiah, the son of Amoz, which he saw concerning Judah and Jerusalem in the days of Uzziah, these kings, Jotham, Ahaz, and Hezekiah, kings of Judah. The vision of Isaiah, the son of Amoz, which he saw. So picture this. Here's Isaiah. He's in Jerusalem, and he's seeing this happen right now. He's going, who in the world is this? And then Jesus speaks to him. Jesus coming from the east, heading towards Israel. And Isaiah has a second question. Look at verse 2 with me. Why is your apparel red? Isn't this amazing? You guys stoked or no? Okay, I'm stoked. Why is your apparel, why are you all red? And your garments like one who treads in the winepress. What does that mean to tread in the winepress? You guys remember what that is? I'm seeing everybody's feet moving right there. Right in ancient times, and sometimes today too, they still do it that way, right? They put the grapes in, and they stomp on them, and there's like a little, it's like a, kind of like a slot that goes down, and so the juice goes down, and all the junk stays behind. And if you are treading in a wine press, what happens if you're wearing clothes? If you're wearing clothes, you should be wearing clothes when you're treading the wine press. Sorry about that. It splatters. It gets all over you. Correct? Man, and Isaiah's going, why? How come your garments are covered as if you've been stomping grapes? Your garments are covered. Totally bloody. What we know is we read all the previous verses, Revelation 19 and Habakkuk chapter 3, and all these verses we're reading, because when Jesus comes, he is coming and he's going to slaughter some people. Gentle Jesus, meek and mild, look upon this holy child. He came the first time as a suffering servant to suffer and give his life for us. And to offer forgiveness and a fresh start to anyone that will come to him. But at this point in history, as Jesus is coming to bring the beauty of heaven to earth, to set up his kingdom, there's going to be still people that are rejecting him, fighting against him, killing his people, hurting people. And it's time to bring judgment. And he is righteous in everything he does. We just read that in Revelation 19. He is righteous in all his ways. Because some people may say, oh, that's unfair. No way, man. He took the wrath on the cross so you wouldn't have to partake in this wrath. He willingly laid down his life and absorbed the suffering and pain that we deserve for our sins so that we would never have to face this. But you want to go against him and fight against him, kill his people, so be it. And so God's, listen, if you're taking notes, Revelation 14, I think it's like verse 18, 19, a couple verses in, God's wrath is pictured as a winepress there. And so Jesus answers. Look at verse 3 with me. Isaiah asks, Jesus answers, I have trodden the winepress alone, and from the peoples no one was with me, for I have trodden them in my anger and trampled them in my fury. Their blood, there's the answer, is sprinkled upon my garments, and I have stained all my robes. And so all alone and with righteous indignation, Jesus smashed, crushed his enemies like grapes, is the picture here. Crushing judgment. And remember, that's what's going to happen during the tribulation, culminating with his second return. Wickedness and wicked ones will be removed from planet Earth. All wrongs are going to be righted in the end, by the way. And so the lifeblood of Jesus' enemies will be splattered on him. That's heavy, man. Staining his garments red. For the day of vengeance is in my heart. We read about this earlier. Flip with me real quick, chapter 61. 61. Remember in 61, we have the first and second coming of Jesus in these first three verses. In fact, remember, Jesus read this. Remember when he was in Nazareth? You remember this? He gets invited to church to speak, and they hand him the scroll, and it's this right here. But he stops right at verse 2. The Spirit of the Lord God is upon me, because the Lord has anointed me to preach good tidings to the poor. He has sent me to heal the brokenhearted, to proclaim liberty to the captives and the opening of the prison to those who are bound, to proclaim the acceptable year of the Lord. You guys remember that? Luke chapter 4, right? He's in the synagogue on the Sabbath, as was his custom. He went to church. It was his custom. Jesus' custom to go to church, by the way. It should be our custom too, for his followers. So he reads that, and what he stops right there. And what does he do? Hands the scroll back to the attendant, sits down, and what does he say? Today in your presence, right, this scripture is fulfilled. And they're like, what? What? And they freak out, remember that? And they want to throw him off the cliff. They want to kill him. Why do they want to kill him? Why do they just say, dude, you're nuts, get out of here. We're done with you. Because it was a messianic claim. They knew the implications of what Jesus was saying. I am this one here in Isaiah 61, the promised Messiah of Israel. And they're saying, whoa, whoa, whoa, we know where you're from. We know your family. We know your hood. Man, you're a carpenter, dude. And they freak out. They're like smoke coming out of the ears. They take him to the cliff. When you go there, you can go to that hill, by the way. And they want to throw him off the cliff. And what did he do? Isn't it awesome? You read it, he just walks right through the midst of them. Wouldn't that be cool to do? Walk right through the mist. I don't want to see that person. No, you don't. We don't do that. But he didn't keep reading, because the second part of this prophecy is concerning his second coming and the day of vengeance of our God. And then what will happen when Jesus comforts his people, his repentant people, at the end of the tribulation. And so back to chapter 63, Jesus says, for the day of vengeance is in my heart, and the year of my redeemed has come. So it's not just about bringing righteous indignation and judgment. There's also redemption happening also for his people. Isn't that beautiful?
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20: Some time ago, a friend of mine walked into a gym in Washington State, and he saw these rules on the wall of the gym. Please be courteous at all times. Allow others to share the equipment while you're resting between sets. Keep your hands and feet from all moving parts and weight stacks. Use provided disinfectant and towel to wipe off equipment and benches after use. Rack all weights and dumbbells after each use. Always use a spotter when attempting maximum weights. Don't use chalk on any of the equipment. And profanity is not allowed in the gym. Now, when you think about it, don't these rules seem to just reflect plain old common sense? Isn't complying with these rules just exercising consideration for others? Aren't some of the rules based on keeping members of the health club safe? Then, why is it necessary for the rules to be posted in plain view? Shouldn't everybody just automatically know what's safe and sensible? Shouldn't people just naturally want to be considerate of others? Ever so sadly, that's simply not the case. In fact, ever since our original parents selfishly chose to go their own way in the Garden of Eden, thousands of years ago, sin has changed us inside. No longer do we naturally want to do what's good and right and unselfish. Quite the opposite. If it were up to us, we very likely would want traffic lights to turn green every time we approached one, so we could drive right on through without waiting. Never mind that people on our left and right had to wait for us. But to prevent total chaos and disaster, we human beings have made traffic laws that we must obey. But not just traffic laws. We have laws and rules all around us. City, county, state, and federal laws, building codes, dorm rules at school, and later in life, homeowners association rules, and yes, traffic laws. You know, there are even laws for playing games. So many rules and laws exist that a huge percentage of people spend their lives creating and enforcing them. We have attorneys, law enforcement officers, judges, and courts. We have a vast criminal justice system and an overloaded system of prisons for those who break the law. So again, I ask, why are all these rules and laws necessary? The answer is simple and clear, and it's found in the book that contains the principles that are the basis for all good and sensible laws ever formed. That book, of course, is the Bible. Yes, the moral principles of the Bible are the foundation for everything, from laws against murder to rules posted on a health club wall. The Bible tells us that long ago in heaven, there was no such thing as sin or selfishness. God ruled the universe, and countless sinless angels lived in his presence. Every living being God ever created lived in perfect peace and happiness. Not long ago, a major controversy arose in the southern United States over the placement of a monument inside the main entrance to the state judicial building. The heavy stone monument was engraved with the Ten Commandments. Now, can you imagine then that a long time ago, God would ever have needed to prominently display his law in heaven to remind perfect angels to keep from sinning? Would he have needed to engrave his commandments in the base of his throne where the angels could see them? How unnecessary that would have been. And do you know why? Because God's law was written not in stone or on some heavenly billboard, but in the heart of every angel in God's presence. They kept his law because they wanted to, from the inside, not because they had to on the outside. Do you see the difference? But when sin entered the universe, first with the fall of heaven's highest angel, Lucifer, who had become Satan, then later with the fall of Adam and Eve, our first parents, things changed. God's law no longer lived on the inside as a set of natural desires. Instead, the natural desires of fallen beings were selfish and rebellious. So now, God's law had to be stated. It had to be spelled out. It had to be written out on tables of stone. And human beings, from then on, would need external reminders of God's law. In a moment, I'm going to share with you some wonderful good news, news about how any one of us can once again have God's law inside us, even though we fall short, even though we fail, even though we sin. But that, before that, let's take a look at exactly what we're talking about when we talk about God's law. This law has always existed, of course, because God's law is simply a description of his own character. His character is love. And God has always governed the universe he created on the basis of love. When sin came along, God defined love. He spelled it out, described how love behaves when it's lived out in real life. But the rebellion against God's law that began with Adam and Eve continued with their immediate offspring and has continued with each generation down through time to you, to me. Remember in the book of Genesis, it talks about Cain, one of the sons of Adam and Eve, who became angry with God for accepting the offering of Cain's brother Abel rather than his own. He was so angry that he committed the first murder in all human history. He killed his own brother Abel. Soon God came to Cain, and as Genesis chapter 4, verse 6 and 7 records, that he asked Cain, "Why are you so angry? And why has your countenance fallen? If you do well, will you not be accepted? And if you do not do well, sin lies at your door." Now, if Cain hadn't already known of God's law, God couldn't have talked to him about sin. Why? Let's let the Bible answer that question. 1 John chapter 3, verse 4. "Whoever commits sin also commits lawlessness, and sin is lawlessness." That's in the New King James Version of the Bible. But in the King James Version, it says sin is the transgression of God's law, or sin is the breaking of God's law. In Romans chapter 4, verse 15, the scripture says, "Where there is no law, there is no transgression." So let's put those things together. Sin is lawlessness. It's acting in rebellion against God's law. And the Bible defines sin as the transgression or the breaking of God's law. Because if there is no law, there is no transgression. And if there's no transgression and no sin, you don't need a Savior. And if you don't need a Savior, there was no need for Jesus to come to the cross. And if he didn't come to the cross, he wouldn't have to die for sin. So if you do away with the law of God, you do away with sin. And if you do away with sin, you do away with the need of a Savior. And if you do away with the need of a Savior, you do away with the reality of the cross, because Jesus came as our Savior to die because we broke his law. So what is sin? It's lawlessness. It's acting in rebellion against God's law, choosing selfishness instead of love. And God says that if there were no law, there'd be no transgression, no sin. So we see that God's law was in effect even in Eden. Much later in time, God delivered his people Israel after 300 years of slavery to the Egyptians. By then, the Bible says that Israel had lost sight of his law of love. So God came down in person on Mount Sinai, where he wrote out his law with his own finger on tables of stone. Now, catch this point. God didn't write out the Ten Commandment law on sand to be washed away. He didn't write it on parchment to be crumbled or burned. God wrote the Ten Commandment law with his own finger on tables of stone as the eternal code of his conduct. He met Moses there on the top of Mount Sinai, gave him those tables of stone, and told Moses to take them back down the mountain to the Israelites. Here's what Scripture says, Exodus chapter 20, verses 3 to 17. First commandment, you shall have no other gods before me. Second commandment, you shall not make for yourself a carved image, any likeness of anything that's in heaven above, or that's in the earth beneath, or that's in the water under the earth. You shall not bow down to them nor serve them. For I, the Lord your God, am a jealous God, visiting the iniquity of the fathers upon the children to the third and fourth generations of those that hate me, but showing mercy to thousands to those who love me and keep my commandments. Let me ask you a question about these first two commandments. Are they relevant in the 20th century? In the 21st century, God says, you have no other gods before me. When people have made pleasure their gods, and Hollywood their gods, and the stars of Hollywood, and the sports stars their gods, and when they've made gods of their cars, and their homes, and their clothing, and their possessions, the Ten Commandments come echoing and re-echoing down the corridors of time, you shall have no other gods before me. You should not make unto thee any carven image. Why not? Because if we worship God through an image, we limit who God is. Third commandment, you shall not take the name of the Lord your God in vain, for the Lord will not hold him guiltless who takes his name in vain. Has that commandment been done away with at the cross? Not at all. Sin is still the transgression of God's law. And then the fourth commandment, remember the Sabbath day to keep it holy. 6 days shalt thou labor and do all your work, but the seventh day is the Sabbath of the Lord your God. In it you shall do

0: 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You just need to turn your heart to Air One.
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2: Labor, do all thy work. But the seventh day is the Sabbath of the Lord thy God. And take the fifth commandment, honor your father and mother, that your days may be long upon the land which the Lord God is giving you. Honor your father and mother. In a day of where the Bible says children are disobedient to their parents, there is a call back to respecting and honoring father and mother. You shall not murder. In a day when bombs drop and there's wanton killing and murder in our streets, in a day when prenatal life is not regarded and abortions are everywhere, God says, you shall not kill. Then the Bible says, you shall not commit adultery. Adultery. The illicit relationships, immorality all around us, you see it. Divorce is so prevalent today. Immorality is so prevalent today. God says, you shall not commit adultery. You shall not steal. You shall not bear false witness against your neighbor. Don't drag your neighbor's name through the dust. You shall not covet your neighbor's house, nor covet your neighbor's wife, nor his male servant, nor his female servant, nor his ox, nor his donkey, nor anything that's your neighbor's. You know, it's estimated that more than 35 million laws have been drafted by men and women to control behavior. But here in Exodus, in less than 300 words, God wrote out a code of conduct that covers all human behavior. But unlike the defective and sometimes even unjust laws that men make, the Bible says, Psalm 19 and verse 7, the law of the Lord is perfect. The law of the Lord is perfect. When Jesus came to earth, he made clear that this perfect law was an expression of his love. When asked to define the law, Jesus responded in Matthew 22, verse 27 to 40, by summarizing the Ten Commandments. He said, you shall love the Lord your God with all your soul, with all your mind. This is the first commandment. And the second is like unto it. You shall love your neighbor as yourself. Now notice the next two words. On these two commands hang all the law and the prophets. You see, some people say, when Jesus came, he gave the new law, the law of love. If you summarize the entire Ten Commandment law, you can summarize it in one word, love. The first four commandments reveal how loving people respond to God. The second table of the law, the last six commandments, reveal how loving people respond to one another. So you can summarize the entire Ten Commandment law with one word, love. You can summarize it in two expressions, love to God and love to your fellow man. Some people think that Jesus was teaching something new then. He certainly wasn't. In Deuteronomy 6, verse 5, he says, love God with all your heart and all your soul and all your mind. In Leviticus 19, 18, he says, love your neighbor as yourself. So Jesus was simply taking the principles of the Ten Commandments and summarizing them for this rich young ruler. That's why he said, on these two commandments hang all the law and the prophets. It'd be wonderful, of course, if each of us naturally wanted more than anything else to be unselfish and to love God and love our neighbor wholeheartedly. But we're born selfish. We're born wanting our own way. We're born with an attraction to the opposite of God's law of love. Our great enemy, Satan, knows this, and he encourages it constantly. He tells us that God's law exists to take away our freedom. He says that God's trying to deny us freedom of choice. But did God deny Satan himself, once called Lucifer, the ability to choose freely? Not at all. Lucifer freely chose against God, against his love, against his law. Did God deny Adam and Eve the ability to choose freely? No, they chose selfishness instead of love. Does God deny you and me the ability to choose freely? No, we can choose every day how we live, the choices we want to make. We can either choose to make loving choices or selfish ones. We can even choose to walk right off a cliff. Do you remember that old

0: poem about the cliff and the ambulance. It's quite an amazing poem, but let me just summarize it for you. There was a meeting once in a village on a high cliff. And in that village, the children had been playing, and many of the children had been falling off the cliff. They would play soccer, you know, and kick the soccer ball, and it would roll toward the edge of the cliff, and the children would run after it and fall off. And so there was a city council meeting in that village, and all the city council met, and they argued, what shall we do? Children are falling off the cliff. They're breaking their legs, breaking their arms. And somebody said, we don't have enough money to make a hospital when the children fall off the cliff. And somebody said, I know what we can do. We can buy an ambulance. We could do that. And when the children fall off, we could have the ambulance whisk them away to the hospital. Then an old man stood up. He said, I got an idea. We can build a fence to keep the children from falling off the cliff. You see, what do we want, a fence or an ambulance? Thank God the gospel provides both. The law of God is the fence to keep us from stumbling and falling. The gospel of God's grace is the ambulance that leads us to the Savior when we have fallen. You see, even a cliff with a fence guarding its edge isn't enough. Look, God's law isn't here to take away our freedom. It's here to protect us truly from losing our freedom. It's here to protect us from the consequences that always and surely follow stepping off into selfishness. Can we step over, around, or through the fence and step right off the cliff anyway? Sure, people do it every day. And because we do, we end up falling to the rocks below. Does God abandon us? Does he scold us and say, I told you so, I warned you with my law, but you wouldn't pay attention, so now you just have to suffer the consequences? Not at all. God not only puts up the fence at the top, he also provides the ambulance down below in the place of healing. That's what's included in the word gospel. The gospel is the good news that even when we sin, even when we choose selfishly, God has a way to put everything right again. The ultimate result of sin, of choosing against God's law, is death. Romans chapter 6, verse 23 says, the wages of sin is death. But the good news of the gospel is this: Jesus Christ has taken upon himself the consequences of all our sins, all our selfishness, all our law-breaking. He took that upon himself at Calvary. And there on the cross, he took the wages, the consequences of death. He died there in our place. And because he did, we can live even though that we have sinned all of our lives. Let's read Romans chapter 6, verse 32 again. Only this time we'll read the entire verse. For the wages of sin is death, but the gift of God is eternal life in Christ Jesus our Lord. In place of the wages, the consequences of sin, which is death, God gives us the gift of eternal life because of what Jesus has done. No, God never meant his law to be a burden for us or for it to restrict our happiness. On the contrary, God intended his commandments to be a fence of protection, ensuring our freedom and safety, and shielding us from the sorrow and guilt and pain that always follow when we fall off the cliff into sin. Now remember, a few moments ago, when we talked about how in heaven, long ago, God didn't need to write out his law, because living by that law of love was the natural desire in the heart of every created being. Wouldn't it be wonderful if instead of our natural desires being selfish, instead of loving, we too could have God's law inside of us, instead of the law being a set of rules outside of us? Did you know that that's precisely what God offers to do for us? If we want it and ask him for it, he will once again put his law inside of us so that it becomes our natural desire to keep it and live by it. Here's what God says about his people in Hebrews 10, verse 16. He says, this is the covenant that I will make with them. I will put my law into their hearts, and in their minds I will write them. Now, what's the difference between God putting his law in our heart and God putting his law in our mind? God puts his law in our mind so we know it, so we understand what he wants us to do. We know what transgression is. We know what sin is. Jesus, in fact, did not do away with the law. Matthew chapter 5, verse 17, Jesus said, "Think not that I've come to destroy the law of the prophets. I've come not to destroy, but to fulfill." How did Jesus fulfill the law? Fulfill doesn't mean do away with. Jesus filled the law full of meaning. Take, for example, the law that says, "Thou shalt not commit adultery." Jesus said, if you look at a woman with lust, if you gaze upon her with lustful thoughts, you have broken that commandment, because the opposite of thou shalt not commit adultery is thou shalt live a life of purity. What about the law of God that says thou shalt not murder? Jesus said, if you get angry with your brother, because anger leads to murder. And is anger as bad as murder? No, but it's still a violation of that commandment. And what's the positive command, thou shalt not murder? The positive command is live at peace with your brother. So every one of these commands that are stated in the negative can be placed in the positive.
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0: To write God's law in our mind means that we know it. To write God's law in our heart means that we love it. When God's law is inside of us, when it's in our minds and hearts, it's our delight to keep it. We no longer keep it because we have to, but because we truly want to. We keep it because we're filled with gratitude and love toward the one who made the law. That's what it means to keep the law from love and gratitude instead of from fear or duty. Jesus said, if you love me, keep my commandments, John 14, verse 15. 1 John 5, verse 3 adds this, for this is the love of God, that we keep his commandments, and his commandments are not burdensome. Obeying Jesus is not legalism. It is the response of grace. And the book of Revelation tells us that at the very end of time here in this earth, there'll be only two groups of people, those who love God and those who don't, those who have chosen the way of love and those who have chosen to continue in selfishness. And those who have chosen the way of love, God says, in Revelation 14, verse 12, here are they who keep the commandments of God. Let's pray and ask God to write his law in our heart and in our minds. Father in heaven, we thank you that you've given us a fence, a guidepost to protect us from wandering off the cliff of selfish destruction. But we're thankful, too, that we fall that there's an ambulance to take us to Jesus, the grace of God. Now, Lord, write your law in our hearts so we love it, in your minds so we know it. It's our prayer in Christ's name. Amen.

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7: In 1862, Abraham Lincoln signed the Morrill Act, helping states create colleges focused on agriculture, mechanics, science, and practical education. The principle was not centralized control, it was opportunity. Lincoln's Morrill Act reminds us that America can support education without surrendering education to Washington. Why did it matter? Because a free nation needs citizens equipped to work, build, steward, and govern themselves. Scripture gives work a sacred weight. In Genesis, God placed man in the garden to work it and to keep it. Proverbs honors the one who works his land. Paul warns against idleness and calls believers to earn their bread. Why does that still matter today? Because education should form capable people under God, not dependent subjects under bureaucracy.
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11: When Jesus promised us peace, His world was as dangerous and depraved as ours. 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
12: You know, some of these passages we're studying are from the Old Testament, some are from the New, which illustrates the fact that both the Old and the New Testament teach us these truths of trusting in God. I know some people that read only the New Testament, they haven't got time for the Old Testament. Well, that's better than not reading the Bible at all, but you're robbing yourself of some great blessing, as we just learned as we studied the book of Job. I have this book in front of me that we're making available this month called 100 Bible Verses That Made America, written by my friend Rob Morgan. This book reminds us that again and again, specific Bible verses and crucial biblical lessons have impacted critical moments and influenced the American way of life. 100 Bible Verses That Made America is a biblical tour of American history. It's a powerful and intimate exploration of our country's founders, leaders, and seminal moments that had the foundation for this formation of our country. You will be a much better American and probably a much better Christian if you read this book. And that's why I encourage you to get your copy. It's a 350-page hardback book that you will come to many times in the future as you think about our nation, and especially during these days when we seem to be under such fire from the enemy who wants to take us down. It's our resource for the month of July. It's yours for the asking when you send your gift to Turning Point today. Get your copy of this book and help us do the work that we do to infuse this country and this nation with God's Word. Well, we're ready for this Friday edition of Turning Point Teaching, and we're going to open our Bibles to John chapter 14 and talk about peace in a distraught world.
13: Is it possible for us to go through life with a sense of peace, with the absence of anxiety? Is it possible for us to know direction and stability in the midst of such a crazy, mixed-up world? Well, let me remind you that the world in which Jesus lived and the circumstances in which his promise to the disciples was given was not much different than the world of our today. Jesus gave these words to the disciples on the night before his death, knowing full well the cruelty and the suffering that would be his in the morning, knowing full well the trouble and the pressure and the persecution that the disciples would experience after his death. And yet Jesus said to them, "Let not your hearts be troubled, neither let them be afraid." And those words are words for today. I am grateful to the Lord for my own soul's sake that we happen to be where we are in John. Now, this promise is a promise that is embodied in much of the language which Jesus has already unfolded to his own. He has promised them that the Comforter is coming. He has promised them that there is a place for them in heaven, that he is coming to take them to that place. He has promised them that through their obedience they can maintain their intimacy with the Lord. He has promised them all of these things, and yet, as far as we can determine, the mention of peace in the 27th verse is the first mention of that term in these last words of Jesus to his disciples. And yet, it is the reoccurrence of the theme that Jesus began this whole section with in the 14th chapter. For he says in chapter 14 and verse 1, "Let not your heart be troubled. Ye believe in God, believe also in me." And he continues that theme at the end of the 27th verse when he says again, "Let not your heart be troubled, neither let it be afraid." It is important for us to hear those words today. Some of you have troubled hearts. Jesus says to all of us, as he said to the disciples that night, "Let not your heart be troubled, neither let it be afraid." There is within the message today reason and hope that will dispel troubled hearts and fearful minds. And it is that reason and hope that we are exploring. Now, as I read this passage of Scripture, I am reminded that that is exactly how the Lord Jesus expects us to negotiate our lives if we are troubled in our spirit, if we are undone as the world is in the midst of unexplainable circumstances, then what have we to offer them when they look to us for help? If when we come to difficult situations, we say, "I don't know what to do," what difference is it for us to say that than for the unbeliever who says, "I don't know what to do"? The Christian does know what to do. For Jesus said, "A man ought always to pray and not ever to be disheartened or to faint." We know what to do, and we have that great verse in the Scripture that says we're to cast our burdens upon the Lord, for he cares for us. What a great testimony it would be for the Lord Jesus in our generation if the Christian people were the ones who were able not to ignore it and not to be uncompassionate and not to be lacking in feeling or concern, but to take it in the greater context of the sovereignty of God and give to the world around us that is filled with depression and despair a sense of hope, because we have come to understand what it means to live without troubled hearts and fearful spirits. I want you to turn in your Bibles with me to the 20th chapter of John's Gospel, where Jesus mentioned the word peace once again. And it's in the context of his appearing before the disciples when Thomas was absent. And we read in John chapter 20, verse 19, "Then the same day at evening, being the first day of the week, when the doors were shut where the disciples were assembled for the fear of the Jews, came Jesus, and he stood in the midst and saith unto them, Peace be unto you. And when he had so said, he showed unto them his hands and his side." It is as though he would say to them, "This is the price that I paid. These are the wounds in my hands and feet and side. This is the price of your peace." Jesus is saying, "Peace be unto you," and he reveals the scars of his redemptive work. It is a reminder to all of us that the peace that Jesus is giving to us here is a peace that was purchased with the price of his own blood. It is our legacy because of the cross. He has bequeathed it to all of us. We are responsible to live in light of the great provision that God has given us in Jesus Christ as our peace. Now, the Bible teaches there are two kinds of peace. There is, first of all, the peace with God. Romans 5:1 says, "Therefore, being justified by faith, we have peace with God." Very simply, that is what happens to us when we come to Christ in faith believing. Before having been at enmity with God, we are now reconciled unto the Lord through the death of Jesus Christ. And Romans 5:1 says, "Therefore, being justified by faith, we have peace with God." When a person accepts Christ, the war with God in heaven is over. He has now made peace with his Father. But there is a vast difference between peace with God and the peace of God. And what the Lord Jesus is talking about here is the peace of God. He is saying that it is possible in the midst of traumatic circumstances to have an inward peace that gives you a stability in the midst of a vacillating society. Now, when Paul wrote to the Philippians, he spoke of that peace. He said, "We're not to be filled with anxiety, but we're to let the peace of God rule and govern and be the sentinel in our hearts." And then later on, he calls that peace the peace that passeth all understanding. Men and women, if you know a Christian who has that peace ruling and reigning in his heart, you know that Paul has aptly described it. It is a peace that defies description on the part of mankind outside of Christ. I have watched as men and women of the faith have walked through the death of little children, have walked through the difficulty of tragic death in their own family, have gone through the long and serious episodes of cancer and debilitating disease, and I've watched them with a smile on their face and with hope in their heart negotiate those rough turns as a world looks at them shaking their head saying, "What in the world makes those people tick?" It is the peace that passeth understanding. And it is the gift of Jesus Christ to all of us as it was to his disciples on that night. Now, very quickly, some things about that peace from the 14th chapter. Notice, first of all, the context of Christ's peace. The beautiful nature of the peace which Jesus Christ gives to his own is wrapped up in the situation that surrounds his bequest. How is it that Jesus is giving this gift to his own? It is the night before his wicked and cruel execution takes place. It is in the context of a stormy, difficult, unbelievable situation in his own life. Anyone can have peace when things are going well, when all is well at home, when physical health is at its zenith, when your financial problems are not too difficult, your children are halfway behaving, and everything is going all right, you can be at peace. And there's no credit to us when we have peace in those circumstances, because even the world has a semblance of peace in circumstances like that. But when we can have peace in the midst of difficult times, then that is the testimony that God wants us to bear to this wicked world. And that is why on the night of his crucifixion, he gave this promise to his own, to help them understand that the context of this bequest was not the context of everything going well, but it was at the most devastating moment of his earthly life that he said to his disciples, "I give you peace. It's my peace. I want you to have it." Some of you have heard of the contest that took place some years ago when some painters and sculptors were asked to express the concept of peace in some artistic work. Many of the renditions came back showing peaceful streams of water rushing through beautifully flowered trees, tranquil sunsets and sunrises. But the award-winning painting was the painting of a small little bird perched on the end of a branch that was hanging out over a thundering waterfall. And the concept was so wonderfully taken because here was this bird in his nest feeling quite secure while everything around him was a total chaotic picture. And that's the kind of peace that Jesus promised his disciples. He said it is possible for us, for you and for me who are Christians, to live in the midst of this crazy, mixed-up world where indiscriminate things happen and we don't have to be blown away by those problems, but we can have a security and a peace and a confidence that comes with a knowledge that Jesus Christ is still in control. And even though it may look for a moment like everything has broken loose and there is no control in this universe, the one to whom we go in prayer is in control. And we can have peace through our relationship with him. The context of Christ's peace. Notice, secondly, the contrast of his peace. He says in verse 27 that the peace he gives is not like the peace that the world gives. He says, "Neither give I unto you as the world giveth." Now, that is a mute testimony to the fact that the world has its kind of peace that it brokers, that it sells, that it gives away. The world has a kind of peace that it offers. We talk about it often in the language of international relationships, in the language of developing relationships between large corporations. Peace is something that the world discusses. And yet Jesus says that the peace that he gives is not like the peace of the world. Let me talk for a moment with you about the kind of peace that the world gives and some of its characteristics. I think, first of all, about the peace of the world as being a kind of peace that in many respects is insincere. We could be said at this moment to be at peace with Russia. We are at least not in hostile, open war. People would look at our nations and say they are at peace, but are we at sincere peace? Is there a genuine desire on the part of them, or perhaps even on our part, for there to be genuine, warm, and positive relationships between our two nations? And of course, the answer to that is no, because philosophically we are miles apart. Our peace is simply an outward dressing that covers up the underneath boiling cauldron of strife and under the table dealing and all of that. That is the kind of picture of the world's peace. It is peace on the surface with no sincerity. The peace of the world is not only marked by insincerity, but it is marked by inability. If ever there was an illustration of that, it surely is to be found in our attempts to make peace with other nations. The agency in our land which meets to try to solve international problems, in my estimation, is one of the biggest jokes that has ever been perpetrated on mankind. It is impotent. It has no power to do anything except to take up a building and allow people to make impassioned speeches in different languages that nobody understands, nor do they intend to follow. We have all of the desire for peace, but no ability to do anything about it. That's the characteristic of the world's peace. Great speeches, great talks, great individual motivations, but absolutely powerless to pull it off. The world's peace is also marked by inadequacy. The world gives whatever it gives, scantily and grudgingly. It is never able to do what it intends to do. But the peace of Jesus Christ is not like the peace of the world. The peace which Jesus gives is marked by absolute and totally pure motivation. The peace which Jesus gives is a peace which is not only promised, but it is delivered, because the one who died and gave it to us in his will has gone to the grave and has been resurrected and now lives as the executor of that will, and he carries out every detail of the legacy. And the peace of Jesus Christ is always enough. You say, but Pastor Jeremiah, I don't have a sense of that overwhelming peace in my own life. If that's true, let me remind you that the fault is not his, but ours. We are sometimes inadequate in our ability to receive what he has provided. It is the contrast of that peace that we need to note. Now, I want you to note, thirdly, the condition of Christ's peace. Once again, we are confronted in the 14th chapter of John with the awesome truth that in order for Jesus to give us what he has promised, it was necessary for him to go back to heaven. He says in verse 28, "You have heard how I said unto you, I go away, and I come again unto you. If you loved me, you would rejoice because I said, I go unto the Father." Jesus is reminding us again that before his peace can flood our hearts, it was necessary for him to ascend back to heaven and be with the Father. And you say, why is that? I personally believe because the peace of the Lord Jesus is resident in the person of the Holy Spirit. And the Holy Spirit could not be poured out upon mankind as he was at Pentecost until Jesus Christ had ascended back to the Father. The Holy Spirit's coming was conditioned upon the death, burial, resurrection, and ascension of Jesus Christ. If I go not, he cannot come, the Lord Jesus said. But if I go away, I will send another in my place. And when the Holy Spirit came, he no longer was just with us. He has come to be in us. And so the peace of God, which is resident in the person of the Holy Spirit, now lives in every believer. It is no accident that one of the symbols of the Holy Spirit from the Old Testament is the symbol of a dove, the symbol of peace. It is no accident that the name of the Holy Spirit is, he is the Comforter. He is the Paraclete. He is the Advocate. He is the one who has come to give us peace within our hearts. He is God the Son's ambassador of peace to every troubled human heart who has put their trust in Christ. And so in order for that peace to be ours, Jesus said that he must go back to the Father. One last thing that we need to say about this peace that Jesus has bequeathed to us, and that is the confrontation of his peace. It is interesting that as we come to the end of this section, Jesus says in verse 30, "Hereafter I will not talk much with you, for the prince of this world cometh and hath nothing in me, but that the world may know that I love the Father, and as the Father gave me commandment, even so I do. Arise, let us go from here." Jesus here mentions the prince of the world, and I'm sure you know that the prince of the world is a term that is a reference to the devil, a term referencing Satan. When he says the prince of the world is coming, he can mean only the coming of Judas to betray him, for the scripture says that Satan incarnated himself in Judas, that Judas became filled with Satan, and so Satan came in Judas to betray the Lord Jesus. And the Lord Jesus knew it was happening. He said, the prince is coming. But notice he said, he has nothing in me. God says that he will keep us and guard us, and that our lives are in his hands, and that if he should choose for something like that to happen to any one of ours, he is in control of the situation. And for me to brood and to worry and to think about and to contemplate all of the tragedy that could happen to me because a tragedy happened over here is to allow Satan to have a handle in my life to destroy my peace. And I need to come back to the Word of God, back to the truth of God's Word, and let him have control again. The peace that comes from the Lord Jesus Christ is our bequest. I read a story about a soldier who had returned from the war, and he was telling about the grace of God which had been with him during that time. Short time before he was wounded, he said he was invited by the officers of the regiment to a supper given in honor of a soldier who had been through all the war, had done many brave deeds, but had received no reward for any of them. After the supper was over, one of the officers said to this young soldier, he said, "You've been through a lot, and you have not told us a single incident. Now, Tell us what you consider the most wonderful thing you've experienced throughout all of your history as a soldier. He waited for a moment, and then this is what he replied. He said, I was walking near my trench one day when I saw a young soldier lying on the ground, and he was intently reading a book. I went up to him, and I asked him what he was reading. And he told me that he was reading the Bible. Now, I had read the Bible for many years, and it never did me any good. But this soldier said to me, listen to what I'm reading. And he read, let not your heart be troubled. In my Father's house are many mansions. I go to prepare a place for you. Neither let your heart be afraid. He read on to the end of the chapter. And I said to him, oh, I read that chapter many times. It never did me any good. Give it up, man. Give it up. He looked up at me and he said, if you knew what the Bible means to me, you would never ask me to give it up. And, said this soldier as he spoke, the light on his face was so bright, I never saw anything like it in my life. It just dazed me as I looked at the shining splendor of his countenance. I could not look at it for long, and so I turned and walked away. Soon after that incident, a bomb fell near to the place where they had been speaking, and when the dust had cleared away, he said he thought he would go over and see if that young soldier was safe. He found him fatally wounded, but he said, I saw his Bible sticking out of his breast pocket, and here it is, and he held it up. And he said, I want to say to you today who have gathered here at this occasion that the most wonderful thing I have experienced during the war was the light on that young soldier's face. And more than that, I can say now that his Savior is my Savior too, for I read that book. And I came to know the one who gave him peace in the midst of war. The Bible says that we can be kept in perfect peace when our mind is stayed upon him. In the midst of tragedy and unexplained circumstances and death and carnage, as Christian people, we need to go back to the legacy we've had from our Father and from the Lord Jesus and take hold of that peace which he has bequeathed us and center our attention upon Christ, reaching out compassionately to all of those who have been touched by tragedy, not allowing ourselves to lose our peace in the midst of the decay and degeneration of a society that knows nothing about the peace which Jesus came to give. Thank God for the peace of Jesus Christ, which comes to fill our hearts when we let him fill our lives.
12: You know, I've been thinking about you these last few moments, and my thoughts are that I hope you're in a church where the Bible's taught. Because you see, there's really nothing we have to offer you. We're not psychologists, psychiatrists. We don't have any major plan that will outpace the plan that's given to you in God's Word. So if you go to a church where the Bible is taught, you have one step on everybody else. You're learning principles that will help you stay focused and in perspective. This is the Friday edition of Turning Point. I used to give a little sermon here about going to church. I hope you don't get upset with me for that, but I believe in the church so deeply, and I know that if you're not in church, you're not in the will of God. It's God's will for you to be in the church every week with your friends and fellow believers, making a difference, getting strengthened, getting powered up for the things that face you. So go to church this weekend, will you? If you want to do it for anybody else, do it for me. Get in church and tell your pastor I told you to come. We'll see you Monday.
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23: 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With a challenge now to seek discernment in life and protection from Satan's attacks, here's Dr. Michael Youssef continuing his series called, You Want Me to Do What?
3: Recently, we've had a conversation with a group of young professionals in the Middle East. And one of the things we were talking about, they were saying to us that in the business world, it is impossible to tell when somebody's telling the truth or lying. Lying has become so commonplace that you really don't know when the person is telling the truth. And as I listened to this and I asked the question, well, how do you deal with this? How do you live with this? And one lady said, we pray a lot for discernment and wisdom. Had Joshua and the people of Israel prayed for discernment and wisdom, they would not have been snookered by the Gibeonites. Had they prayed for discernment and wisdom, they would have been alert as to the origin and where those people come from and what their intention is. Turn with me to Joshua chapter 9. And just in case you're sitting back there and saying, well, you know, this is just in a distant land. This is just in cultures that do not have the Christian heritage that we have. That doesn't happen here. Let me read to you or tell you about a statistics that in the United States of America, in a four-year period, church-going folks lost $450 million to scam artists who posed as church members. They joined the church. They became part of the church. They spoke the Christian language. They acted the part. And yet, they scammed millions of dollars from Christians and churchgoers. Beloved, it's all around us. Deception is everywhere. It's in the schools, it's in the workplace, and it's even in the church. And a child of God who is eager to be an apostle at school or at work or a neighborhood, they can easily be victim of deceptions. You know why? Because of our love for Christ, because of our love for others, because of the grace of God that is given to us, because of our desire to reach people for Christ, we can become victims of deception. And so, today's message is to challenge you to pray and how to pray against the spirit of deception. You want me to do what? Learn to pray against the spirit of deception. Let me tell you the story in my own words. But before I do that, let's review. The first answer to the question, you want me to do what, is what? Stepping up. Number two, go to the enemy's territory. Number three, cross over the river of your impossibility. Number four, yield to God. Number five, stay with the program. And number six, learn from your failures. And here today, we find the people of God returning from Gilgal, returning from a revival meeting, where the Word of God has been preached so powerfully, where they have recommitted themselves to the Lord, where they have rededicated themselves to obedience to the Word of God, where they have been celebrating their victory over Ai. At last, they were on spiritual high. Watch out! Always watch out for the times immediately after spiritual victory. Especially during those times immediately after a great blessing from the hand of God. Watch out, because these are Satan's opportune time to scam you and to get you to fall. Whenever you think that you've made it, watch out. That is the time when you are most vulnerable to Satan's deception and his schemes and his wild schemes. And so they celebrated victory. They rededicated themselves to the cause of evangelism. They recommitted themselves to speak for Christ in their schools and their neighborhood. They have reaffirmed their call to be an apostle in school and at work and neighborhood, wherever they may go. But when you do that, listen to me, when you do that, don't be surprised that the enemy and the opposition and the deception will go after you with vengeance. Don't be surprised. The Bible said that when Jesus began his messianic ministry of preaching the kingdom of God, of healing the sick, of raising the dead, of casting out demons, there were three groups who are normally at enmity with each other. They hated each other. They fought with each other. And yet they got united in opposition toward Jesus. There were the Pharisees, the Herodians, and the Sadducees. It's a friend of mine in Australia. Used to call them, they are sad, you see. Listen to me. When you become serious about exercising your apostleship, when you become serious about claiming your workplace for Christ, when you become serious about claiming your school for Christ, when you become serious about being a missionary in your mission field where God has placed you, that is the time when plots against you are going to thicken, when plots against you will begin to take place. That is the time when Satan will work overtime to get you to fall. That is the time when others will do all they can to get you discouraged. That's the time when all of hell will break loose. Even some believers will discourage you. And that is why you must know how to pray against deception and deceivers. Now let me tell you the story. It's really very simple. The Gibeonites lived next door. I mean, they're next door neighbors. They're right close by. But they got some old clothes, worn out, torn, mended clothes, and they pretended to have come a long way. They had some dried up moldy food. They had patched and parched wine skin, and they're even wearing worn out sandals. And they said, "Oh, your servants came from a long, long distance." Why did they have to go to all this trouble to do this? Why did they have to go to this trouble of cooking up this scheme, this diabolical scheme? Why? Why didn't they just say, "Hey, we make a covenant with us. We come here to serve you, just do"? Good question. I want to tell you why. Very simply, these Gibeonites, they knew the Bible. They knew the Bible. They knew that in the book of Deuteronomy chapter 20, verses 10 to 15, it says that when you go in there, wipe out the Canaanites, but make covenant with those who are far away. They knew the Bible. Listen, my beloved friend, the people who are most deceptive are those who can quote the Bible as well as you can. The people who use passages out of the Bible to silence you, to intimidate you, to cool off your passion, they are the most dangerous ones. Oh, they will say to you, "Oh, where is the love of Christ? Don't you love Christ? Aren't you supposed to love everybody, everywhere, whatever they do, whatever they think, whatever? Aren't you supposed to love everybody? Doesn't the Bible say, judge not?" How many of you heard that? All right. Why are you judging other people by not accepting the fact and by demanding that Jesus is the only way? Why are you judging people who prefer immoral lifestyle? Why are you judging people who have different sexual preferences? Why? They quote the Bible wrongly. They take it out of context in order to deceive, in order to intimidate. And the Bible said that when Jesus encountered the Samaritan woman, she began to use the Bible. She was using theological arguments. If you're looking for a method of sharing Christ with others, you cannot get better than John chapter 4, where Jesus encounter with the Samaritan woman. It's amazing, amazing. Just read it with that in mind. because she was trying to derail him, trying to divert his attention, trying to give him some red herring, as most people try to do, but he would not fall for it. She said, "But the Samaritans don't have any dealing with the Jews." He let that pass. She said, "Well, the tradition said," he ignored that. She said, "We have two different belief systems." He let that pass. And Jesus would not fall for this red herring, for this diversion. And he kept on boring in and boring in and boring in at her need, her desperate need for repentance and faith. And he was saying, as it were, in my own words, not his words, "What about you? Are you saved? Do you have peace with God? Is your life fulfilled?" He kept boring in until she surrendered. Had Joshua and the leadership of Israel sought the mind of God, the counsel of God, the wisdom of God, he would have given them discernment. God would have shown them that these people are wolves in sheep's clothing. Beloved, always be wary of those who use spiritual language to seduce you, those who use spiritual language to lead you away from the truth. A story told that I always love to tell.

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2: From our mission of being ambassadors for Jesus Christ. Beloved, listen, Joshua had his suspicions. You read the text. I mean, obviously, there was a check in his spirit, as we would say now. There was something, and he kept questioning them. There was something there, but he didn't ask the Lord for discernment. He even went against his own better judgment. Listen, James said in 4:2, he said, "You have not because you asked not." And then when you ask wrongly. But he did not say that until he said in 1:5, "If you lack wisdom, you ask God for it." And you know what he said? He may give it to you. Did you get that? No? What did he say? He will give it to you. If you ask God for wisdom, he will give it to you. That's one prayer you can be absolutely sure about, that God will give it to you in abundance. When you ask, he will give it to you. Beloved, let me tell you something. In case you kind of run around and said, "Michael has got it all, I haven't." I can write a book about the times that I have failed to ask discernment from the mind of God, and I made a bunch of things. The greatest danger for a child of God is summarized in the following words: "I can handle it." Let me tell you something. Take that word out of your vocabulary. I remember some pompous guy some years ago was asking me, he said, "Oh, Brother Yusuf, what are your strengths?" I said, "I have none." "Okay, what are your weaknesses?" I said, "Every area of my life." And I've been doing that ever since. Beloved, listen to me. "I can handle it" is the beginning of a downfall of a believer. Listen to me. "I can handle this drink. I can handle this wrong relationship. I can handle this shady business deal. I can handle this close friendship with the unbeliever and the ungodly." Wrong. Here's what F.B. Meyer said. Listen to what F.B. Meyer said. "Christians are tempted more by the wiles of Satan than by his open assault. Christians are tempted more by the deceitfulness of sin than by his declared war." Listen to me. The main reason why our troops are having dickens of a time in wars is because they are trained to be fighters of armies. They are trained to fight wars with other soldiers, and they are the best of the best at that. But the reason they're having this hard time is because of the deception of the enemy. You could dress like a civilian or could dress like an army person, and they come in and blow themselves up. Deception. It is the same in my spiritual walk and your spiritual walk. Beloved, I know when someone falls, the last thing I want to say is anything but, "For the grace of God, there go I." But beloved, we also live in times when we must not only pray for discernment, but put our guards up for discernment. That we must specifically pray. That we must keep on the alert against the subtle deception of sin and Satan. Only prayer will give you the discernment against the flattery and the flattering words. Only prayer will guard you against the scheming of the ungodly. Only prayer will protect you against the danger of the blind alleys of life. And that is why Jesus taught us to pray, "Our Father in heaven." And then he concludes by saying, "Deliver us from the evil one." Deliver us from the evil one. When you embark on witnessing for Christ, when you embark on living for Christ, when you embark on being an ambassador for Christ, whether it be at work or at your school or your neighborhood, whatever it may be,

0: If you do it without leaning on God's power and wisdom in prayer, you are opening yourself up to all sorts of failure. To enter into a business deal or a business partnership or into a marriage or to start a new ministry without leaning and consulting your Heavenly Father, you are opening yourself up to all sorts of deceptions by the enemy. But I cannot conclude this message without giving you the biblical teaching on how to deal with the aftermath of deception. When Joshua discovered this horrible failure, many people wanted to kill the Gibeonites. They said, listen, and it sounds logical. They deceived us. They snookered us. And they deserved not to live. But the leadership acted with integrity. Listen to me. They kept their word. Though they were humiliated, yet they did not want to bring disgrace upon the name of God and their testimony be tarnished by walking back on the covenant. To be sure, Joshua rebuked them. He punished them for their deception. But he kept his word. They knew that their testimony in the long run is far more important than revenge. And that is why Paul gives us an injunction in 1 Corinthians. He said, when an unbelieving couple, one of them becomes a believer, this believing spouse must stay with the unbelieving spouse at all possible. That's why, listen to me, after failure and sin, repentance must take place. Repentance must take place. God is waiting for you to turn to Him with open arms. Because often accepting the consequences of another person's deception is the price that you have to pay. But God will even strengthen you in those times. I know that in some situations, and I've seen it, the consequences can be so painful. I know that. But God will strengthen you when you turn to Him. There may be someone here today that would say to me, Michael, I have fallen into sin as a result of somebody else's deception. Or even deceiving myself. Someone here today may say, I'm suffering greatly as a result of past failure. Hear me right. It does not honor God on the one hand to stay in your failure, or on the other hand, become bitter toward the person who deceived you. It does not honor God on the one hand to live in regret, and on the other hand, cool your passion for Christ. When you ask God for forgiveness, let me tell you, He will give it to you. He will give it to you. But then you have to persevere, and He will strengthen you then. Because I know my God. I know my God can bring joy out of sorrow. That I know my God can bring hope out of despair. I've experienced my God to bring light out of darkness. I know my God can bring gladness out of mourning.
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8: 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The principle was not centralized control, it was opportunity. Lincoln's Morrill Act reminds us that America can support education without surrendering education to Washington. Why did it matter? Because a free nation needs citizens equipped to work, build, steward, and govern themselves. 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Paul warns against idleness and calls believers to earn their bread. Why does that still matter today? Because education should form capable people under God, not dependent subjects under bureaucracy.
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16: 58% of young adults report experiencing little or no purpose or meaning in their lives. Is that a description of you? Here's what you need to know. God has a plan and a purpose just for you.
17: This is the

0: If you don't know where you're going, how do you know when you get there? It seems some people are in permanent wander mode. They're drifting. But those who live for the Lord continually encounter the wonder of God. Wonder or wander? The choice is up to us. And today on A New Beginning, Pastor Greg Laurie helps connect us with the plan and purpose of God. We're in the opening message of a study series in the book of Genesis. We're considering God's plan from the very beginning.
1: So I heard about an older man who was speaking to a younger man, and this young man was a law student. And so the older gentleman asked the younger guy, "Hey, what do you want to do when you graduate?" And he said, "Well, I'd like to get, you know, a position with a law firm and make some good money." And the older man said, "Okay, then what?" And then the guy said, "Well, I'd like to get married and have some children and eventually get a good home to live in." The older man said, "Right, then what?" "Well, then I would like to maybe vacation, you know, a little bit more and eventually travel around the world with my wife." "Yeah, okay, then what?" "Well, I guess I would like to pass my money on to my children so they could live a life as comfortable as I've been able to live." The older man said, "Okay, then what?" "Well, then I guess I die." The older man said, "Then what? Then what?" You know, we can spend our entire life chasing nothing. It's been said, if you aim at nothing, you're bound to hit it. And there's a lot of people who are walking aimlessly through life with no real meaning or purpose. I'll tell you then what, then comes eternity. So think about this. God created us for a purpose and on purpose. God created you on purpose and for a purpose. There is a purpose for your life. But I read a survey recently that said 58% of young adults report experiencing little or no purpose or meaning in their lives. Is that a description of you? Here's what you need to know. God has a plan and a purpose just for you. It said of David in Acts chapter 13, he served God's purpose in his generation, and then he fell asleep, which is another way of saying he died. So you have a life you're going to live on this earth, as do I, and we're here to serve a purpose. So my question for you is, are you serving that purpose that God has for you? You say, "Well, I'm not sure." What should that purpose be? The Apostle Paul had it right when he said, "My determined purpose in life is to know him and become progressively more deeply and intimately acquainted with him." That's his purpose, and that should be our purpose as well. And so as we look at these things together, we want to make sure we're fulfilling our purpose to do what we're supposed to do. Now, this is a phone. How many of you have these phones? You have a phone? I don't know if this is an iPhone. Maybe you have an Android phone. I'm sorry about that. But no, it's okay. Whatever. So we have this phone. So what is it made for? Well, I found that it really is great for skimming on the surface of the water. I've been able to get about 8 bounces out of my iPhone. I also found it's a fantastic doorstop. Hold the door open with my iPhone. I even scooped up after the dog the other day with my iPhone. Well, of course, I don't do any of these things because that's not what it's made for. What is the iPhone made for? It's made to waste our time and suck all of the joy out of our life. Let's use it for its intended purpose. No, seriously, it can be a tool. Hopefully, we use it for what it is made for. And that's what we want to do with our lives as well. And we find God's purpose for us in this first book of the Bible. God created mankind in his image. He made us in his image. We're not a highly evolved life form. We're not evolving from animals. We're uniquely created and made by God himself. We are his image bearer. That's not true of any other created thing. Genesis 1:26. God said, "Let us make man in our image, according to our likeness. Let them have dominion over the fish of the sea, over the birds of the air, over the cattle, over the earth, and over every creeping thing that creeps on the earth." So God created man in his own image. In the image of God, he created him, male and female. He created them. Then he blessed them and said, "Be fruitful and multiply, fill the earth and subdue it, and have dominion over the fish of the sea and the birds of the air and every living thing that moves on the earth. It's amazing to look at God's creation and thank God for that creation. But there's no one higher than the creation of humanity. After this, God rested. Go to Genesis 2. By the way, I can't get to every verse in Genesis 1 and 2. So I encourage you to dig in deeper on your own and read ahead. Genesis 2, verse 1. Then the heavens and the earth were finished and all the host of them. And on the seventh day, God ended his work, which he had made. And he rested on the seventh day from all of the work which he had made. And God blessed the seventh day and sanctified it, because in it he had rested from all the work which he had created and made. We'll stop there. So God did not rest because he was tired. That's why we rest. God rests because he was done. It was completed. It was accomplished. In fact, it's a word that is used here for rest, the Hebrew word Shabbat, where we translate it to Sabbath, and it simply means cease. God's done. I'm finished. There's a similar word in the New Testament that is used, and it is spoken by Jesus as he hangs on the cross of Calvary, where he uttered seven significant statements. And among those statements was the single word, tetelestai. And the word tetelestai is translated, it is finished. What was finished? His work was finished. He had accomplished what he had come to do, to die on the cross for the sin of the world. And that was accomplished. It was completed. It is finished. And our salvation is finished. Once you believe in Jesus Christ, you don't have to work for your salvation. It's a gift to you from God. So you can rest from the weight of sin. And you can rest from your fears as well. In the hand of God who created all things. Listen to this. This almighty God, this all-powerful God, this all-loving God can certainly handle whatever we throw at him. And we should throw our problems at him. 1 Peter 5:7 says, cast all your care upon him, for he cares for you. Now, that's interesting. That word cast, as in cast your cares, means to hurl or to throw violently. Like throw your problems on to Jesus. And we all have problems, don't we? We all have anxieties. We all have things that keep us up at night. Cast them on Christ. In fact, that word, cast your cares upon him, is only used one other time in the New Testament, and that's speaking of when they took that donkey and put their garments on it, and Jesus rode it into Jerusalem on Palm Sunday. So, in effect, here's what the Bible is saying. Cast your cares on Jesus as though he, if you will, was your beast of burden, carrying your problems for you. Let Jesus take your burdens. Let him take your trash. You know, I don't know about how it works in your home, but in our home, I take the trash out. And I have little cans with wheels. And now in California, we have 25 separate trash cans. They're, you know, okay, this is the recyclable things, and this is the other things. What is it? The landfill. And I stand there with these little bags. I don't know which one. I think I'm confused. Are they going to arrest me if I get it wrong? And then the trash man shows up, and I'm so glad he shows up, because he takes my trash, and if I forget one week, that trash starts piling up. The same can be true of life. Your trash can pile up. Your problems can pile up. Your anxieties can pile up. Your sins can pile up. Hurl them on Jesus. Throw them violently, if you will, on Jesus. I don't want this stuff in my life. The God who created the heavens and the earth, the God who brought something out of nothing, the God who created you will bear it for you.
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1: You know, I've heard people describe a trip to Israel as seeing the Bible actually come to life. Hey, everybody, Greg Laurie. And I've been to Israel many times, and I've led a lot of tours, and I have to say that's absolutely true. Listen, when you're walking on the same stones that Jesus himself walked on, well, that's something that's enriching to your faith. It's not just a travel experience. 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It's a vacation with a purpose. And we're going to be taking a tour of Israel April 6 to 15, 2027. 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
2: 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Well, today we're giving some thought to the plan and purpose God has for each of our lives. 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
1: God can bring a Genesis in your life. Again, Genesis means beginning. God can bring a new beginning in your life. He can make all things new. We've all done things we regret. We've all said things we wish we had not said. But God can change that if we come to Him and bring our lives to Him. Here's the thing to consider as we close this message. To me, this is a real mind-boggler. This Almighty God, the creator of the heavens and the earth, this God who has a name for every star, the God who brought this magnificent creation out of nothing, cares about you and He loves you. David was watching over his flock of sheep one day, one night actually, and he wrote this down in Psalm 8. When I look at the night sky and I see the work of your fingers, the moon and the stars that you set in place, what are mortals that you should think about them? What are human beings that you should care for them? Have you ever just laid out and looked up into the sky? You have to find a spot where you can actually see the stars. But as you look up there, you just think, wow, the God who made all of this cares about me. He knows every star by name. He knows every bird that falls to the ground. He knows every thought that we think, and He's thinking about me. As David wrote in Psalm 109, I'm poor and needy, yet you think of me. In Psalm 40, we read the psalmist saying, many, O Lord, are your wonderful works which you've done, and your thoughts toward us cannot be counted. If I were to speak of them, they're more than you could number. I love that. God's thinking about you. God cares about you. And think about Jeremiah 29:11, of course, where I know the thoughts that they think towards you, says the Lord. Thoughts of peace and not of evil, to give you a future and a hope. Let me come back to that question I raised earlier. Why did God create me? What is the purpose of my life? What is the meaning of my life? Heard about a father that was driving his daughter for the first day of middle school, and he thought it was time to start talking to her about some deep subjects. So he turned to her and he said, honey, what is the meaning of life? And she said, the meaning of my life is to please mom. And the dad said, oh, well, what about dad? She said, the meaning of your life is to please mom too. So pretty good answer. Because the Bible says if mama ain't happy, ain't nobody happy. The Bible doesn't say that, but it's got some truth there. No, but the meaning of my life is to please God. The meaning of my life is to know God. The meaning of my life is to glorify God. I said earlier, He said eternity in my heart. I'm wired to worship. I was made to have a relationship with God. Of course, that was all lost in the Garden of Eden. And we'll talk about that next time when Adam and Eve ate of that forbidden fruit. But the point is simply this. I can know God because Christ died for my sin. He came and walked among us as a man, died on the cross and rose again from the dead. And now He stands at the door of our heart and He knocks. But you have to open that door and let Him come in, and He will reveal the purpose of your life. Maybe you've chased after the things this world offers and you found them empty. You've tried everything it has. Back to that opening illustration. Then what? You reach all your goals. You check all the boxes. You get the accolades and even more. You have the success. Then what? I'll tell you then what. Then ultimately life will come to an end. And then you stand before God. But you don't have to be afraid if you're a Christian. Because if you're a Christian, you can say along with the Apostle Paul, for me to live is Christ and to die is gain. It doesn't mean that the Christian has a death wish. It doesn't mean we get up in the morning and say, I sure hope I die today. I don't think anyone loves life more than a Christian. because we know the Creator. But having said that, we don't have to fear death anymore because we know there's an afterlife. And we'll spend it in the presence of God in heaven, reunited with loved ones who have died in faith, who have preceded us. But until that day, we want our life to count and we want it to matter. And so I ask you, do you have a relationship with God? Walking with Jesus Christ, knowing your sin is forgiven, living in a close relationship with Him. That's why you were made. Again, as Paul said, my determined purpose in life is to know Him. Do you know Him? You may know all about Him. That doesn't mean you know Him. To know Him is to have Him living inside of you as your Savior and your Lord and your friend and your Master and your God, your Lord. And only you can ask Him to come into your life. So we're going to close in prayer. And I'm going to extend an invitation for anyone that wants Jesus Christ to come into their life or anybody that wants to make a recommitment to Him. Let's all pray. Father, thank you for your love for us. Thank you for creating us. We're created on purpose, for a purpose, and that purpose is to know you. And I pray for anybody here or watching, wherever they are, if they don't have a relationship with you, let this be the moment they believe. How many of you would say today, I need Jesus? I don't have Him living in my life. I am actually very afraid to die. I have a big hole in my soul. And I want to find this meaning and purpose you've been talking about today. Pray for me. If you want Jesus Christ to come into your life, if you want Him to forgive you of your sin, if you want to know that you will go to heaven when you die, pray these words. Lord Jesus, I know that I'm a sinner, but I know that you're the Savior who was born in the manger of Bethlehem, who died on the cross of Calvary and rose again from the dead. Jesus, come into my life. I choose to follow you now. Be my Savior. Be my Lord. Be my God. And be my friend. In Jesus' name I pray. Amen.

0: 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And as you've listened here on A New Beginning, maybe you prayed that prayer as well. 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You know, Pastor Greg, so many people have enjoyed the movie Jesus Revolution, but they've asked you a lot of did it really happen like that questions, you know?
1: Yes.
0: Well, there's a way to get the full story, the true story, and that's by way of a book we're making available, the original book, Jesus Revolution. Let's talk about some of the questions that you've had. Let me shoot some questions to you as sort of a lightning round, and you give us quick answers to these questions. All right?
1: All right.
0: So,
1: let's go.
0: Did Pastor Chuck really look like Kelsey Grammer?
1: You know, they do slightly resemble each other, but the answer is you have to decide that for yourself.
0: All right. So did Kathy have a part in you coming to the Lord?
1: No, that's actually a little bit of film magic there. There's two stories in the original story, how I came to faith, and it was a girl that I had met who was a Christian. And she was at the Christian meeting, and it kind of drew me there to hear the gospel. But I told this to the director, John Irwin. He said, you can't have two love interests in one movie, so we're going to have it all be just Kathy. Well, the other girl wasn't really a love interest, but she did get my attention. So the answer is no, Kathy did not play a role in bringing me to Christ. I met Kathy after I became a Christian. Sorry if that messes it up for you.
0: So, this was in the movie. Did the historic band Love Song really get its start after informally playing a couple of tunes for Pastor Chuck Smith?
1: Yeah, very true. They were already a pre-existing rock band. They all came to Christ, and they were just writing some new songs, some Christian songs, and they went to see Pastor Chuck because the Jesus movement was beginning to take off at that point, and they went into his office and played. And I have to tell you, when just the guys played, just them and their guitars and their beautiful harmonies, it was so impressive. It was so incredible. And Chuck was deeply moved and asked them, I think, to play at church that night. And so that was really the beginning of what we call today contemporary Christian music.
0: Yeah. Did Chuck really wash the feet of hippies coming into the church?
1: Yes. Well, the story is told that they had replaced the carpet at Calvary Chapel. And the young hippie kids were coming in, and they were barefoot, and they were sitting in the pews, and they were putting their toes to the little holes that held the little communion cups. After you receive communion, there would be a place to put your cup. So they were poking their toes through, and so the elders came to Chuck and said, Pastor Chuck, we can't have these kids coming into the church barefoot. They have to wear shoes. Well, he didn't want to put any barrier between these kids and hearing the gospel. So he said, well, they should come in anyway. No, we just put in new carpet, they said. So Chuck came up with a solution. He decided he would wash the feet of the kids so they could come into church barefoot. So that's a true story.
0: Well, all these stories are recounted in your book called Jesus Revolution, are they not?
1: Yeah, that's right. You know, Dave, actually, the author of the book is Ellen Vaughn, who's a prolific, outstanding writer, but it was written with me because I told her the stories. So it's actually in her voice. It's beautifully written. She does a deep dive into the history of the time, into the culture, what was going on in America, the backdrop of the Jesus movement. 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
0: Yeah, that's right. 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
11: Well,
4: 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You don't know the hour or the day your Lord is coming. He's coming to take us back to that place he promised he's prepared for his people. The signs are all around us shouting that the rapture is any moment, and God's word will prepare us for his glorious appearing. Join Pastor Dove Schwartz of Calvary Chapel in Pearland, Texas. Let's watch therefore and be ready today.
11: As the Assyrian army is besieging Jerusalem after mocking the God of Israel, mocking the king of Israel, Hezekiah, and saying the most horrible things to them to humiliate them and make them believe that they were about to be killed by the Assyrians. King Hezekiah had no answer except crying out to his God, the God of Israel. Therefore, thus says the Lord concerning the king of Assyria, he shall not come into this city, nor shoot an arrow there, nor come before it with shield, nor build a siege mound against it. By the way that he came, by the same shall he return. And he shall not come into this city, says the Lord. For I will defend this city to save it for my own sake and for my servant David's sake. And it came to pass on a certain night that the angel of the Lord went out and killed in the camp of the Assyrians 185,000. And when people rose early in the morning, there were the corpses all dead. Now, what was that last verse? My eye also has seen my desire of my enemies. My ears hear my desire on the wicked who rise up against me. Wow. How about that? Psalm 92, 12 through 14. The righteous shall flourish. Now look at that word flourish. Say flourish with flourish.
12: Flourish.
11: The righteous shall flourish like a palm tree. He shall grow like a cedar in Lebanon. Those who are planted in the house of the Lord shall what?
12: Flourish
11: in the courts of our God. They shall still. I like this one. There's a few people in here. I say, yeah, you all like this one with me. They shall still bear fruit in old age.
12: Amen.
11: I heard some amens. I knew I'd get some amens. Where the amen, verse 14, crowd. Okay. They shall be fresh, and what shall they be?
12: Flourishing.
11: Whew, I feel better already. To declare that the Lord is upright. He is my rock, and there is no unrighteousness in him. So where Psalm 92:7, we saw the word flourish, those who flourish. You saw that earlier? Yeah, those who flourish. Verse 7 was a temporary flourishing. This verse 12 flourishing is like a palm tree growing like a cedar. It's a different Hebrew word translated in English as the same thing. You with me? So it means deep-rooted, enduring, strong, fruitful, and leading to sustained strength and vitality. So this is the reality. Hello. This is the reality of the future of the righteous in Messiah Jesus. And this is your reality and my reality in Messiah Jesus if you walk it out by faith in Messiah. Without faith, it's impossible to please him. For those who come to God must believe that he is, and he's a what? Rewarder of those who diligently seek him. Verse 13 is because we're planted in the house of Yahweh, the Lord. We're part of his family, the household of Yahweh Elohim, the Lord God. Verse 14, I really like this. I mentioned that already, but it's in my notes, so I'll say it again. I really like verse 14, bear fruit in old age, fresh and flourishing. Yeah? Think of Abraham at how old? 100 years old when Isaac was born. Moses, he didn't really get started till he was 80. Caleb took his mountain at 85. How about Burt Clendenin? Let me tell you about him. Burt Clendenin was a pastor in Beaumont. He talked as country as you can imagine, yeah? And we would go to his conferences, and you've heard me talk a little bit about him. Maybe you didn't remember his name. And one time we went, and there were 600 ministers. It was a ministry conference, and David Wilkerson had come down from Times Square Church. And it was, so you had 600 people on their faces praying at 6 o'clock in the morning to get the thing started. It was so good. And Burt Clendenin gave his testimony. He was hosting it. He was about 85 years old then. And the Lord told him back when he was 70 years old, he wanted him to put disciples that are on fire in revival in every nation in the world. He was 70 years old. And he had friends. Now, he didn't have any money, didn't know how he was going to do it. Yeah? So, yeah, I like that program because we started this church with no money, no building, and no people. So there you go, right? And so hallelujah, I like that program because then God gets the glory. Thank you, Jesus, Lord. So anyhow, his friend said, you're 70 years old. He said, I got Moses beat by 10 years. Yeah? And he went and did it. And at 85 years old, they said they couldn't keep up with him in airport. I talked to people who were in his ministry and hung out with some of them. They said, you can't keep up with him at airports. He does push-ups every morning. And they said, we asked him, how are you doing? And he said, I live the life of another. He was fresh and flourishing. And those disciples came from countries you probably never even heard of. And others you did where there's persecution. All they put him in jail in India. Yeah. And he said, I looked at that fellow with me and I said, boy, I'll bet this is the Taj Mahal compared to where they put Brother Paul. So here this old man, yeah, they couldn't bother him. And there was revival breaking out every place he put these ministers, rose all over the world. Yeah. It was so funny to see these people from Pakistan and from all these countries. And they would either they were there, they'd flown in, or they're up on the screen in Beaumont, Texas at this conference. So funny. So what am I saying? Well, I'm saying in Messiah Jesus, our best days are ahead. Amen. That's what I'm saying. Oh, don't you see everything falling apart? No, see, I know the book. Everything's coming together. Everything's coming together if you know the book. So in our old age, we're fresh and flourishing because of the Holy Spirit working in our spirit and our soul and our bodies in Christ Jesus. Now look what John 15, young or old in Christ, look what he says. You did not choose me, but I chose you and appointed you that you should go and do what? Sit around, have programs, be real churchy and religious. Is that what it says? No, it says that you should go and bear fruit. And that your fruit should remain, that whatever you ask the Father in my name, he may give it to you. And see, that's what that fellow, Burke Clinton, I forgot to tell you this, but it fits right here. He didn't have any money, and it was when the Soviet Union, the Iron Curtain had come down, the Jews were flying to Israel in jumbo jets, and the gospel was going into Russia. Yeah? And the Lord told him to go plant a Bible college in Moscow. He'd never been to Russia. And the Lord, someone bought into the vision and gave him $1 million. And he started, and that's where he started that whole ministry I just shared with you. How about that? The ministry was called the School of Christ. Whew. So they shall bear fruit in old age. They shall be fresh and flourishing to declare that the Lord is upright. Here's their ministry, to declare that the Lord is upright. He's my rock. And there's no unrighteousness in him. Young or old in Messiah Jesus, righteous lives, hello, will declare that the Lord is upright. He's our rock and he has no unrighteousness. So upright. The word is yashar in Hebrew, in modern Hebrew. It means straight, forward. And so upright, straightforward, just, straight. He's not crooked. And he makes what's crooked straight. Two, he's my rock. Metaphorically, this speaks of firmness, dependability, and even a refuge when there's a precipice one stands under, called a cleft, cleft of the rock. Rock of ages, cleft for me, let me hide myself in thee. So the Bible speaks of the rock for life-giving provision, water from the rock, honey from the rock. Look at 1 Corinthians 10, speaking of the children of Israel in the wilderness. Are you with me? All ate the same spiritual food and all drank the same spiritual drink, for they drank of that spiritual rock that followed them, and that rock was Christ. That our Lord Jesus was their rock in the wilderness meant that he was everything. Hello, he was everything they needed. He was everything they needed, and he's everything you and I need. Hallelujah. King Messiah Jesus is the rock of our salvation. He is our all in all. Now, with regard to there's no unrighteousness in him. That third thing, no unrighteousness in him. I just listed some of the ways this unrighteousness in Hebrew is translated into English in other contexts and other places of the Bible. Look, iniquity, wickedness, unrighteousness, unjust, perverseness, unjustly, unrighteously, wicked, wickedly. So these rotten bad traits, Are the traits of man tainted by sin? Nothing of that in Yahweh the Lord. Amen. To the contrary, our Heavenly Father, the Lord Jesus, the Holy Spirit, is always holy, pure, perfect, and good. And there is Psalm 92. Now we're going to move into Psalm 93. It's only like 5 verses. It's only 50 verses. No, I'm just kidding. So because it's so short, I thought we would just go ahead and do 2 tonight. All right? You still with me?
12: Yes.
11: Can we finish strong? Psalm 93, human author unknown, no Hebrew superscription. It just goes right into verse 1. The Lord reigns. I love the Hebrew, Yahweh Melech. The Lord reigns. The Lord is king. Yeah? Melech HaMelechim, king of kings. The Lord reigns. He is clothed with majesty. The Lord is clothed. He has girded himself with strength. Surely the world is established so that it cannot be moved. Your throne is established from old. You are from everlasting. Verse 1. Think of the regal robes of a great king. These royal clothes are an expression of his great and lofty power. He's girded himself in what? Strength. In strength. So I'm gonna do something a little different, and I hope you all follow me. I like some of these commentators from the 1700s, 1800s. Yeah. So we're going to look at something from Barnes Notes on the Bible, and it's rather long. So I'm going to ask you to stay with me. Don't check out. All right. And it's about verse 1, and it's like 2.5 pages. Okay, here we go. The Lord reigneth. The same commencement of a psalm occurs in Psalm 97, 99. The same idea is often found in the scriptures in 1 Chronicles 16, Psalm 47, Isaiah 52, Revelation 19. The thought seems abrupt here. It would appear as if the psalmist had been meditating on the dark things which occur in the world. Do you ever do that? I do. The mysteries which abound, the things which seem irreconcilable with the idea that there is a just government over the world, and that suddenly the idea occurs as a flash of lightning in a storm that Yahweh reigns over all and that all must be right. Amidst all these things, God sits upon the throne. He orders all events. He sways his scepter over all. He orders all things according to his own will. He secures the accomplishment of his own purposes. He is clothed with majesty. That is, he puts on or wears this. He appears in this as a garb or a robe. And the word rendered majesty means properly loftiness, and is applied to the swelling of the sea, Psalm 89, or to a column of smoke, Isaiah 9. The idea here is that God is exalted and that he appears in such a manner as to indicate his proper dignity. See the notes on Isaiah 6, and it's so powerful, I had to put Isaiah 6 in here. Okay? So look at this with me. In the year that King is

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2: This as being the Lord Jesus. And so we continue with Barnes' notes. The Lord is clothed with strengths wherewith he hath girded himself. There is an allusion here to the mode of dress among the Orientals, the custom of girding the loins when one labored or walked or ran. The world also is established, is firm, is on a solid foundation. It cannot be shaken or destroyed by natural convulsions or by the power of man. There's enough nuclear weapons in the world to blow the world up how many times? It ain't going to happen. Because King Jesus said so. Because the Word of God says so. That it cannot be moved, move out of its place, overthrown, destroyed. This seems to have been spoken in view of some impending calamity, as if everything were to be swept away. The psalmist consoles himself. Sometimes you need to console yourself. With the thought that the world was firmly established, that no storm or tempest could be so violent as to remove it out of its place. The ground of consolation is the essential stability of what God has ordained. Wow. And he's established you and me. He's my defense. I shall not be moved. Psalm 93, the Lord reigns. He is clothed with majesty. The Lord is clothed. He's girded himself with strength. Surely the world is established so that it cannot be moved. Your throne is established from old. You are from everlasting. How many kings over how many thousands of years has our Heavenly Father and the Lord Jesus and the Holy Spirit, how many of them has he seen come and go? How many have shaken their fists in his face only to have suffered great destruction at the hands of King Jesus? Verse 3 and 4, the floods have lifted up, O Lord. The floods have lifted up their voice. The floods lift up their waves. The Lord on high is mightier than the noise of many waters, than the mighty waves of the sea. So with regard to floods, we see variations of floods in the Bible. What do you mean? Well, there's literal floods of water. There's floods of wickedness. There's floods of overwhelming numbers of a military army sent out by an earthly king. Which ones is the Lord on high far above? Of which ones is he mightier still? All of them. The voice of floods speaks of their shocking and awesome, fear-provoking nature. Every time I mention something about water and floods, I think of us on a cruise ship, Suzanne. I tell you guys that. This is probably the fourth time you've heard me say that. But I don't like getting the cabin with a balcony. I don't like it. I don't like stepping out there. I don't. You see people on the news or on a cruise and they went overboard or something, you know. But that's not really it. It's the water. It just like, it's so, there's an awe. There's a, how deep is it? Where's the land? And it's loud. The Lord on high is mightier than their noise and their waves. Your testimonies are very sure. Holiness adorns your house, O Lord, forever. So the Lord's testimonies, have you ever heard that, seen that in the Bible? The Lord's testimonies, it speaks of his thoughts and his ways found in his word as a witness of his character. These things are often expressed in his laws, in his statutes, his precepts, his standards he sets for people to live his way. I heard someone say, I never forgot it. He said, the Lord doesn't think his way is the best way. He thinks his way is the only way. And you see this in his testimony. So holiness adorns the Lord's house. So then, unholy things shouldn't be in mine. What is holiness? Well, again, it's not cherubs or cherubim, that would be, right? On clouds with harps, pring, pring. That's not what it is. Holiness is set apartness, separateness from the unholy world for our holy Lord God, sacredness. Holiness adorns the house of Yahweh for how long? Forever. So then who will be in heaven?

0: heaven in the kingdom of Christ forever. Those who are holy. He says, be ye holy, for I am holy. I was doing my reading through the Bible, I thought, separate from all this, and I saw something went right here. It's Exodus 29:43, speaking of the tabernacle and the holiness and the sacredness of serving in the tabernacle. And there I will meet with the children of Israel, and the tabernacle shall be what? Sanctified by my glory. Well, so what? Well, today in Christ, what's the tabernacle? We are. We're to be sanctified, set apart by what? The glory of our Savior Jesus and the Holy Spirit. Listen, folks, tie together how he's clothed, who he is. All that we just heard from Barnes' notes on the Bible, Isaiah chapter 6. And that glory is to be working through our lives, setting us apart. Setting us apart from what? Those who aren't his. Those who aren't the tabernacle. You see the distinction here between, I'll say it again, modern Americanized Christianity and this? Work out your own salvation. Don't work for your salvation. Work out your own salvation in fear and trembling, for it is God who is at work in you, both to will and to do for his good pleasure. How? By his glory, working through our lives. And that's what makes it so when you're in the room, you're not a thermometer, you're a thermostat. Someone curses or behaves with, oh, I'm sorry. I've never said a thing to them. Huh? And then I sometimes say, well, you're apologizing to the wrong person. But anyhow, the glory of our risen King Jesus shines forth from the lives of those who intentionally, you know the word cooperate, right? But if you say co-operate, the glory of our risen King Jesus shines forth from the lives of those who intentionally cooperate in set apartness. And the reason that most won't do it is it's terribly difficult. There's a lot of dying to yourself. It's denying yourself, taking up your cross, and following Jesus the Lord daily. Daily. Wednesday night and Sunday. Right? I'll do that Wednesday night and Sunday. Right? It'll be a good Thursday and a good Monday. That's it. The wheels come off, right? No, the glory of our risen King Jesus shines forth from the lives of those who intentionally cooperate in set apartness. There's things that constantly have to go. But I liked that. Yeah, I know, that's the problem. It's got to go. It wouldn't be a cross if it was easy. Yeah, I don't like that anyhow, right? There's no cross in that. Finally, and this ties it all together, I think, and it's something when I was putting these notes together, I was going to mention it earlier. I thought, no, this is something good to close it with. So you go back to Psalm 93:1. The Lord reigns, Yahweh Melech, he is clothed with majesty. The Lord is clothed. He has girded himself with strength. Stay with me. We're finishing here. You with me? That same heavenly king girded himself with a towel. Look at this. Jesus, knowing that the Father had given all things into his hands and that he had come from God and was going to God, rose from supper and laid aside his garments. He took a towel and girded himself. After that, he poured water into a basin and began to wash the disciples' feet to wipe them with the towel with which he was girded. The one who is girded is strength and all these other majestic descriptions. Came here as a servant and girded himself with a towel to wash their feet and to die on the cross for their sins. This is why, and this is where I close, we need to gird ourselves with love and humility. And I need the help of my Savior to do it. And that'll be all the help I'll need. Right? Yeah, and he'll be all the help you need too. So let's pray. Thank you, Holy Father, for your word. Thank you, Holy Lord Jesus, risen King and Savior, the one who's girded in glory and strength and honor. Thank you that you came and you girded yourself with a towel and a cross and a tomb. Thank you that you're alive in us. And that these things that are for us that we've heard today, knowing you, drawing closer to you, understanding you more and who we are in you, and the implications of that for tomorrow, to walk out, oh, by your Holy Spirit, do that, please. And that your word would do its work for which you sent it out tonight. We thank you, Holy Father, in our Savior Jesus' name, and for his sake and honor. And everybody said, amen.
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13: God has given everyone talents. 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A talent is the ability or the gifting that He's given us to be a blessing and to extend His kingdom on the earth.
14: Have you ever wondered whether the gifts that God has placed inside you are really making the difference they were meant to make? God has blessed us with the power, though, to build up and bless one another. He intended for us to make a difference. Hello and welcome to Discovering the Jewish Jesus. I'm your host, Dustin Roberts, and today Rabbi Schneider is going to look at the life of Mary, who used her talents to serve the kingdom of God and make a difference. Today's study is called Extravagant Love. Now here's Rabbi.
13: God bless you and shalom, beloved ones. I really believe I've got a word that can have a strong effect on your life and propel you forward. You know, God is changing us day by day, morning by morning, new mercies we see. And the Bible says, even though our outer body is decaying, the scripture says the inner man is being renewed day by day. And one of the ways that Father feeds the inner man, listen now, is when we ingest the Word of God. Jesus said, if you eat my flesh and drink my blood, you'll have life in yourself. And then he said, for my flesh is true food, my blood is true drink. And he said, the words that I speak to you are spirit and life. There's something supernatural about the Word of God. And when it enters your soul, it changes you. Think about it. God created the heavens and the earth. He created you and I by His Word. In the beginning, God said, let there be light. You see, the Word of God releases His nature into the created world. So I want you to get ready today, beloved, because God's got a word for you that will transform you. Let's honor Him right now and ask Him to come and change us. Father God, we worship You today. And Father, we need You today. We ask You, Father God, to cleanse us and sanctify us for Your glory by Your Word. And Father, I ask You today to transform us all, myself included, into the image of Your Son, the Lord Jesus Christ. Again, I'm calling this message A Wasted Life. Kind of an unusual name. It's kind of a pun because on the one hand, when you think of a message called A Wasted Life, you think about somebody that just, you know, lived their life and wasted it. And that is one half of the meaning of the message. But when I get to the end of the message today, Lord willing, you're going to see there's another dimension to this title as well that's completely opposite. So hang with me today for this word that we're calling A Wasted Life. Now, I continued last episode by reading another parable from the book of 1 Corinthians chapter 3, verse 11 through 15. Paul said that everyone builds his life on something. Paul said some people build their life on gold, silver, and precious metals. Paul went on to say other people build their life on wood, straw, and worthless things. And he said at the end of our lives, what we've built our life on, what do I mean by what we've built our life on? I mean The things that you think, your thoughts are things that you build your life on. When you dwell on something, you're building your life on that thing, because as a man thinketh, so he is. What you say, you build your life on. Because your words, beloved one, will cause your life to go in a certain trajectory. So the way you talk is building your life. Remember, James told us the story about a big ship. This thing's huge. Yet James said the direction of the ship is determined by the small rudder. And he said, so it is, my friends, with your tongue. That by what you say, it's going to steer the direction of your life, even as the rudder of a ship steers a large ship. Now, let me ask you a question as we're talking about building our life and our works being tested. Listen to this. Who determines what you say? Is somebody else making you say what you say? Is your mom making you say what you say? Are your friends making you say what you say? Or are you choosing to say what you say? Let me ask another way. Do you have the power to determine what you're going to say and how you talk? Do I have the power to hold my tongue? And do I have the power to speak? I have the power. Now, I know there are certain situations where someone's maybe being tortured, where, you know, they're being forced to say something. We're not talking about that. We're talking about normal life. I have the power to determine whether I'm going to speak a word of anger or whether I'm going to hold my anger. I have the power to gossip or not to gossip. I have the power to forgive or to ask forgiveness. I have the power to bless someone, affirm someone, encourage someone. I have the power to pick up the phone and to reach out to build a relationship. I have the power to determine whether I'm going to tell somebody about Jesus or pray for them or not. The point that I'm making, beloved one, is this. A lot of times we're passive. We're not taking responsibility for our life. We're just living our lives on autopilot. We're letting the river carry us, being passive, rather than understanding that God is going to hold us accountable for what we do. You see, in this section of scripture that I just paraphrased for you, Paul said everybody builds their life on something. Either they're building it with precious stones of gold and silver, or they're building with wood, hay, and stubble. And at the end of our life, Paul said, our works will be tested. Some will be rewarded, and others are going to suffer loss. And what they have even will be taken away because they didn't even use the talent that God gave them. Now, I continued last episode by reading another parable from the book of Matthew. In the book of Matthew, beloved one, in chapter 25, verse 14 through 27, Jesus shared a story about a man that went on a journey. And before he went on a journey, he gave one man 5 talents, another man another amount of talents, and another man only 1 talent. And the master came back to settle accounts with the ones he had given the talents to. First, he came to the one that had 5 talents. The man said, Lord, you gave me 5 talents. I multiplied them. I put them to use. And now look, I've taken the 5 and I turned them into 10. And the master said, well done, my good and faithful servant. Now you're going to be given 10. And I want you now to enter into my joy and rest. And then there was one that had 2 talents. Same thing happened. The man that had 2 talents came and said, Master, look, I took what you gave me and I multiplied it and I doubled it. And the Lord said, well done, my good and faithful servant. Enter into the joy of your master. And the Lord gave him more. But then there was the one that thought he didn't have anything to do. He said, you know what? You gave me 1 talent. I was afraid. I didn't do anything with it. But here's the 1 talent you gave me. He said, you wicked, lazy slave. Yeshua went on to say, when people live like this, even what they have will be taken away. I want to make a few points here. Number one, God has given everyone talents. Not everybody has the same amount of talents. A talent is the ability or the gifting that he's given us to be a blessing and to extend his kingdom on the earth. Some obviously have been given greater musical ability. Some have better speaking ability. Some have more money for education. Everybody has been given a different amount of talents. And oftentimes, we don't determine the amount of talents that we're born with. God determines that. But hear this, my beloved friend. You determine what you do with those talents. And that's the point that I was making earlier. You're the one that determines who you're going to speak to, what you're going to say. You're the one that determines whether you're going to hold your temper or not. You're the one that determines whether you're going to show love or not. You see, you're in much more control than you're being responsible for. So many of us are living our lives irresponsibly. We're not recognizing that Jesus said, every idle word that we speak, we're going to give an account for. I'm trying to stress, beloved one, that you and I oftentimes are just coasting through life without realizing that God is going to hold us responsible. He's going to hold us responsible for what we think about, what we say, how we spend our money, how we're acting, for the relationships we have, for the places we choose to go to. You and I are going to stand before Him at what the Scripture calls the great white throne judgment, and we're going to be held accountable. When I say the Scripture calls the great white throne judgment, it simply says we're going to stand before His throne, great and small.
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13: We've learned that we've all been given talents, that we can't always control the amount of talents we're given, but what we can control is what we do with the talents we've been given, and that's what the Lord's expecting. Now, hear this very important point. Do you know that it's possible, listen to me, it's possible for somebody that's been given two talents to get to the end of their life and have more fruit to give to the Lord than the person that's been given 100 talents? Because the person that's given two talents may multiply themselves 100-fold, and the person that's given 100 talents might completely waste their life and only have one talent to show. So at the end of the day, what's important is not how many talents you've been given, but what you do with the talents you've been given. That's why Jesus said, at the end of the age, many that are first will be last, and many that were last will be first. You see, whether you're given a platform ministry like me or simply a dishwasher loving God and being a witness, the pay is the same as long as you're in the will of God. What's important is not what you've been given, but what you do with what you've been given. And let me say it again, judgment is very real. Jesus' words were these, "Behold, I come quickly, and my reward is with me, to give to each one," get it, church, "according to what he has done." Not what God's done, but what you've done. I want you to take responsibility. I want you to wake up every morning and realize you're responsible before God. From the time that you get out of bed in the morning to the time that you fall asleep at night, God's holding you responsible. He's holding you responsible for every thought that you choose to dwell on, every spirit that you communicate to people, because a lot of our communication is nonverbal. It's not what we say, but it's the spirit that we're giving off. He's holding us responsible for all of it. God's given us a will. This should bring us joy because it gives us an opportunity, listen now, to love Him. You see, you and I can love God. We can choose to love Him by choosing carefully, again, the things that we say, the thoughts that we think, the relationships we cultivate, how we use the gifts and talents He's given us. We can love God. You see, you're extremely powerful because you can love God and you can move His heart. See, the Bible says God's eyes are looking to and fro across the earth, looking for someone that will be wholly devoted to him to show himself strong on behalf of that one. God loves you, and he's looking for you and I to love him back. Now, to show you what extravagant love looks like, I brought you to the story of Mary of Bethany. She was one that loved Jesus extravagantly. She was an example of one that bore fruit 100-fold. Jesus said some will bear fruit 30-fold, some 60, some 100. We all want to bear fruit 100-fold. She loved him with her whole heart. She had 100-fold fruit. That's why Jesus said what she did is going to be written about her forever and for all time. All the nations are going to know. What did she do? She had this costly jar of perfume. It was worth a year's worth of wages, 300 denarii, which the scripture tells us it was worth, approximately a year's worth of wages. It could have been used for so many things, but instead what she did, she broke it and anointed Jesus with it. In the one account, we see that she anointed Jesus' head with it, and then in the other account, in the book of John, we see that she anointed Jesus' feet with it. Last time I read the account from the book of Mark, let me read now about this account from the book of John. Hear the word of God. Jesus, therefore, 6 days before the Passover, came to Bethany, where Lazarus was, whom Jesus had raised from the dead. They made him a supper there, and Martha was serving, but Lazarus was one of those reclining at the table with them. Mary then took a pound of very costly perfume of pure nard and anointed the feet of Jesus and wiped his feet with her hair. And the house was filled with the fragrance of the perfume. But Judas Iscariot, one of his disciples who was intending to betray him, said, "Why was this perfume not sold for 300 denarii and given to the poor people?" Now, he said this not because he was concerned about the poor, but because he was a thief and he had the money box. He used to pilfer and take the money for himself. Therefore, Jesus said, "Let her alone, so that she may keep it for the day of my burial, for you always have the poor with you, but you do not always have me." We read in the book of Mark concerning the same account that many, when they saw Mary anointing him, were indignant. They thought it was a waste of money. But Jesus said, "Leave her alone, because what she's done is going to be told to the whole world until I come again. All the nations are going to know about it." I want to just take a look at this for a second. First of all, I said that Mary's gift was extravagant, a whole year's worth of wages. People didn't understand it. They thought it was a waste. Why was it extravagant? It was extravagant, beloved one, hear me now, child of God, for two reasons. Number one, because she gave this extravagant gift, listen to me, not because she was compelled to do it by somebody else, not because somebody manipulated her, not because some preacher put pressure on her, but she gave it, beloved one, because, listen to me, she wanted to. No one was compelling her to. She gave it all that, you see, her gift represented her entire life, her whole heart. She gave it, listen to me, because she wanted to. That's what the Bible says, don't give under compulsion, but give to God with a joyful heart. Secondly, beloved, it was extravagant, hear me now, because she gave, hear me, without regard to the cost. She didn't think about, oh, what am I going to do for money when I give this gift to the Lord? She was so in love with him. She was so moved. She was so compelled by her love for him that she gave herself completely through this gift, listen now, without regard for the cost. I love this next point. As we read this here, we read that when she anointed Jesus' feet after pouring the perfume on his feet, she took her hair and wiped his feet with her hair. You know what I love about that? The Bible says when she did that, the fragrance got all over the entire house. Think about this. This fragrance, which was symbolic of Mary's love, it filled the whole house. Everyone smelled it. It was all over Mary too. As Mary loved Jesus, this anointing of love not just came upon Jesus, but it came on Mary. They were bound together in this beautiful fragrance of love. And the love, beloved one, filled the entire house. And Jesus said, you know what? This extravagant, supernatural display of love, it's going to be told through the whole world until I come again, Jesus said. It's written about in the Gospels. Jesus looked at Andrew. He said, you know what, Andrew? They're going to forget about you. You know what, Bartholomew? No one's going to be talking much about you. Thaddeus, they're not even going to remember you. But Mary, they're going to be talking about her until I come again. You see, my friends, there were those that scorned at this gift, but there was something they didn't realize. You see, they accused Mary of wasting the money that it cost to buy this bottle of perfume. But you see, what these ones that scoffed didn't realize is that everybody wastes their life on something. What about you? Are you going to waste your life on yourself, living self-indulgently, spending your time, your talent, and your treasure on the things of the world, on self-consumption? Or will you, my dear child of God, friend, will you waste your life on Jesus? Let's be like Mary. Let's give him everything. I'd rather, beloved, be wasted for Jesus than waste my life on the things of the world. You may say, yes, that's what I want to do. But you know what the Lord says? Many have said yes, but many of those that have said yes have not followed through and really done it. You see, to really do this, you need to make a decision to get on your knees and give yourself completely without reservation to Jesus right now. No holding back. Jesus is coming back soon. There's only an hour left. You see, there's going to return, or you and I are going to slip into eternity through leaving our body at death. If you mean business with God, I encourage you, get on your knees and give him your entire life this second. Beloved, I hope and trust that you received something and were blessed by today's broadcast. Now I want to give you the opportunity to do something even greater than receiving, and that's giving. Many of us know that Jesus said, it's more blessed to give than to receive. In fact, when we give, we're participating in our Christ-likeness because God is by nature a giver. He so loved you and me that he gave his only begotten Son. If you believe in me and believe that this broadcast is helping people, I want to ask you, just open up your heart to the Holy Spirit. Just give as he leads you to give. I can promise you this. In so doing, you'll be being conformed to the image of Christ, who is a giver, and you'll be blessed, beloved, for your obedience to God. I love you, and I want to thank you for your love and financial gifts today. It makes this program possible.
14: 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Box 777, Blissfield, Michigan 49228. Thank you so much for your gifts. We know it can be hard to give these days, and we want you to know that your sacrifice and your generosity, it's going to be a bigger blessing for someone than you might realize. So thank you for standing with us. I want you to know that we are launching some of the most important campaigns we've ever launched. As you know, God has told Rabbi to reach out to Jewish people, and that's exactly what we're doing. It's going to launch in August, and I can't wait to share with you what we're doing and what God is doing. It's really amazing. Right now is the time to get involved, so thank you. And now here's Rabbi to share God's special and sacred blessing. I hope that it encourages your heart and blesses you. Rabbi?
15: In the book of Numbers, chapter 6, we find a personal blessing from God our Father. This blessing should touch our hearts because it's so personal. Father God wants to intimately bless you. So receive his blessing into your life today with gladness and an open heart. The Lord bless you and keep you. The Lord make his face shine on you and be gracious to you. The Lord lift you up with his countenance. And the Lord give you, beloved one, his peace.
13: And now in Hebrew.

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12: Helping grandparents connect with teens. This is Parenting Today's Teens with Mark Gregston, the founder and executive director of Heartlight Ministries, a residential counseling program for teens. I'm Wayne Shepherd. I are a grandparent, and you are a grandparent, Mark, so this is a good show to listen to.
13: It is. You know what? I became a grandparent when I was 46 years old, and so I think that's a little young. And I remember telling my daughter when she told me she was pregnant, she came in, and I was just looking at her, and she goes, "Guess what?" And I'm going, "I have no idea." And so she pulled out this, you know, "You're going to be a grandpa" shirt, and I kind of went, "Oh, I don't like this." And so I remember that night we were having kind of a little get together, and I just told her, "I just want you to know that I'm not real good with babies, and I really don't like pre first grade kids, and you know, and really first through sixth grade kind of drive me crazy, and middle school kids I really can't stand." And so I was just kind of joking with her, kind of in a way where I said, "But when she becomes a teen, or when this baby becomes a teen, that's what I'll engage, and I think I'll have a great relationship." And so I was kind of preparing her, and I've got to tell you, I really thought that. That was in the back of my head. And it was funny that when she went into labor and she delivered and I heard my granddaughter cry for the first time, it was almost like God enlarged my heart.
12: Yeah.
13: Like this. Yep. And I found that I had a part of my heart that I'd never known about. And it was almost like the capability to love to another degree came in. And people hear me joke all the time that I say that grandkids are a reward for not killing your own kids. I joke about that, but I don't joke about this. If you like your kids, you're going to love your grandkids and
12: want to connect with them. And we can help with that. Yeah,
13: that's right. And you're going to be riveted to them. Absolutely riveted.
12: We'll continue with Mark here in just a moment. Go to our website for more. ParentingTodaysTeens.org. I should also mention that Mark is the author of Grandparenting Teens. That's also available at our website, ParentingTodaysTeens.org. Kaylee will talk with Mark later on the program today. So what do we need to know as grandparents about connecting?
13: Well, here's the problem. You know, that we get these shirts that say world's greatest papa and world's greatest mama, or whatever you're called, goo-goo, da-da, whatever it is, whatever you're called, it's such an amazing name. And you're called that, and you're giving these coffee mugs that says world's greatest, T-shirts, all these plaques and everything else. And that happens, you know, 1 year through 12 years of age. But at 12 years of age, mark my words, this is what happens. Your child gets a cell phone, they're exposed to more, they go through middle school, and their social circles begin to expand. And so the old style way of them always running to you and thinking that you're just this unbelievable person in their life, you get crowded out by the influx of people that are coming into their life. And if you do not remain relevant and engaged, then what will happen is you will be pushed out to the side. And this is how I know this to be true, because I see it all the time. But I go to a lot of funerals, and I sit at funerals, and when grandkids get up front and start talking about their grandparents, what they talk about is things they did prior to being 12 years of age.
12: Interesting.
13: It's not what you do during the teen years, because time changes. And so, of course, the encouragement to grandparents is you've got to change the way you engage with your grandchild so you remain, you know, important in their lives, that you remain that special person. And you've always got to be moving toward them. And so now we get to talk about how to connect. And that first thing is you need to communicate more than anything else.
12: All right, what if I want to communicate? Maybe I, you know, call them or send them a text or something and they don't pick up. What do I do?
13: You keep doing it anyway. You know, I write my granddaughter, who's off at school at Sam Houston State in Huntsville, Texas, and she does not answer me immediately but she eventually gets around to it. And, you know, she always makes comments and says, hey, Papa, thanks for reaching out to me. Thanks for calling. Thanks for, they don't call anymore, but it's thanks for texting, you know, kind of thing. I want to communicate to her ways. She loves country music. And so I get a country music magazine and I take a $100 bill and I stick it on page 58. And I go, 58 is a very special page because I don't want her to throw it away. And I do it without telling her. She just gets it. I'll get a Starbucks card and send it to her. I want them to know that I am thinking about them all the time. And I mean, that is the biggest thing that I want. And so whether they don't respond to me or not, I really don't care because I'm moving toward them. They don't have to move toward me. Eventually they'll come back. But I just want to make sure I make that and keep that connection happening throughout their years.
12: I hear you saying grandparents need to take the initiative.
13: Well, I think grandparents have to because kids get busy. And you know, I think I get busy, you know, and if I don't mark it down and have an attempt, I keep a stack of Starbucks cards on my desk that I send out to kids. And I just say, hey, how I wish we could get together for coffee. Go have some coffee and let's text back and forth and I'll do the same. But with my grandchild, I do that even more. You know, I want her to know that there's a specialness here. And she'll come to me and ask questions or, hey, Papa, can we get together and talk? You know, I want to make sure that she knows that I am there for her. This isn't about what I get from her. It's all about what I can be to her that becomes important.
12: What about the role of a grandparent as a peacemaker in families?
13: Well, you know, I think, you know, the patriarch of the family has got to be a peacemaker in one way, that you listen and you listen more. And then when you get tired of listening, you listen just a little bit more and you take in what everybody says, you know, and not provoke arguments and, you know, and start sharing perspectives about things. You know, and I want to bring a grandchild to my level. I don't want to stoop to their level all the time of engagement or frustration. And I think by setting the stage, basically what you're doing is opening the door and saying, you can come to me. I want to be this. This is what I want to be. I want to be exactly what Jesus says to people. Come to me, all who are weary and heavy laden, and you'll find rest for your soul. That's what I want to be as a grandparent to my grandchildren. They know when they come to me that it's a blast, we have fun, they get perspectives, we eat a lot, we do things that they want to do, and I'm there for them because there'll be one day that I won't be there.
12: Yeah.
13: And I want to build those memories now.
12: One grandparent put it to us this way, my granddaughter has a lot of different beliefs than I do. How do I encourage her to be an independent thinker and at the same time steer her toward biblical truth?
13: What a great question, you know, because I think we get this idea that we're the only ones that can share biblical truth with them. I mean, we're not. They're going to have other influences. God is just as concerned about, you know, them as we are. And he's going to create things to happen in their life that will bring them to that point. So it's not so much that I'm bound and determined to share biblical truth. I am sharing biblical truth by the example that I set before them. It is the Word becoming flesh and dwelling among them in a connection of relationship rather than feeling like I always have to teach them something. I don't have to teach them anything. They're already seeing it because they see it in the example of how I live, how I treat people, how I engage with people, how I work, how I keep in contact with them, how I let them know that you don't have to respond to me, but I will always respond to you. Those are marks of a godly relationship that reflects and gives a taste of the character of God to my grandchildren that hopefully will connect with how God is manufacturing their life and bring them to a point where they will know of him because of me.
12: Mark, I want you to say a word about your book that you've written, Grandparenting Teens. This is a very important book. We call this program Parenting Today's Teens, but boy, grandparents are so important.
13: Yeah, you know, because there's some things that grandparents can learn, and I've seen effective grandparents that really make a mark in the life of their kids, and I've seen some where the grandparents aren't even existent anymore. And so what I try to do is help, you know, grandparents learn how to engage in such a way that attracts kids to them, that makes them want to come to your house where you don't have to pursue them all the time. So you can be the person that God's called you to be in their life and offer them something they can get from no place else. It's an important relationship. It's valuable to them when they have somebody that has a lot of gray hair or blue hair or no hair, you know, or that is still reaching out to them, even in the midst of sickness and not feeling good and distance, that you're still reaching out to them makes them feel very, very special.
12: It's an important read. Grandparenting Teens at ParentingTodaysTeens.org. Mark talks with Kaylee next on Parenting Today's Teens.
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13: Kaylee, thanks for being a part of the program today. It's interesting. I for everybody that's listening, I am sitting across from a young lady that has brunette hair, brown eyes, and a big smile on her face, and just a jewel. But you're here at Heartlight. How did you get to Heartlight? What was going on?
16: I have been It all started freshman year.
13: Yeah.
16: I was on the volleyball team. I had good grades, and then I felt like, I don't know why, but I just wanted to be popular and I wanted to fit in like everyone else. So I started juuling and like getting into drugs and alcohol. It got to the point where I just couldn't say no. So people would ask me for money and I'd say yeah. And so I'd give them however much money they wanted and I'd steal my parents' stuff. And
13: wow.
16: I'd constantly lie to my parents and they don't trust me anymore. So the smallest thing I would lie to them and they wouldn't believe me. But they're really good Christians, and they really want me to be someone who I used to be because I changed a bunch.
13: Yeah, yeah, yeah.
16: And so...
13: Okay, how would you describe yourself beforehand?
16: I was energetic. I was fun.
13: Well, you're crazy. Still that. You're still that.
16: Yeah.
13: You're still that.
16: But I was more real.
13: Mm.
16: And even here, I haven't really shown that yet.
13: Wow.
16: But because I feel like I've just had a mask on for the past few months or... So, yeah.
13: To make sure that you look the part rather than be who you really are?
16: Yeah, because I wanted to fit in.
13: So you're going back to that fit in thing. Okay, so what if somebody really saw you for who you are? Would you not fit in anymore? Or would people like you more because you are genuine?
16: I feel like they'd like me more, but I'm scared of what can happen and what will happen. So...
13: What could happen? What could happen?
16: Honestly, I don't really know. But I just have a fear, and I want people to like me because I'm a people pleaser.
13: Yeah.
16: And so people are mad at me or sad or have anything against me, I freak out and I try to fix that. But
13: wow. Yeah, you know, I mean, it's interesting. You're a people pleaser. So that must have been tough when you started making choices that didn't please your parents. But now you're stuck. I want to please the people I'm with, but I also want to please my parents. What was the pull there? And do you remember the first time that you really blew it and made a poor choice? I mean, how did you feel after that?
16: I felt terrible because I've never wanted to let my parents down, and I knew.

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2: Evil went out. Is that kind of what it, how it went?
3: Yeah.
2: Isn't that funny? I mean, just being around you, I can't imagine somebody not liking who you are. Of course, I'm sitting here going, okay, who am I seeing? Am I seeing the real Kaylee, or am I seeing that somebody that's trying to please me? So who am I seeing?
3: Right now, the real me, because being here, I've just noticed that I just need to be real, and I need to be genuine and vulnerable, and that's something that I haven't been in a really long time. Yeah. But being here, it's just really helped me, and so I've been trying to be the real me lately, and I don't worry about what other people think. I just try to be who I need to be.
2: Yeah, and so that's kind of hard to figure out, too, isn't it?
3: Yeah.
2: Because now you've been so many different people. Now it's kind of going, well,
3: I forgot who I actually was.
2: Yeah, who am I? And I think, you know, it's interesting. You get mad at your parents for sending you here, which is kind of normal. Everybody does. Who likes to go live in East Texas, you know, after being in school with friends and everything else? But that's what they want to see. And I don't think they want you to be like you were in sixth grade. You know, but I think they just go, we saw something that we feel like we're losing. And so we're going to do whatever we can to get that back. How are your brothers and sisters looking at you?
3: I honestly don't really know. I know that they were constantly looking out for me and trying to help me, but I just kept shoving them away. But now my parents tell me that they miss me really, like a lot.
2: Yeah.
3: And they can't wait to see me, and I can't wait to see them. But I'm just, I'm nervous of how it's going to go, because I don't want them to still see me as a disappointment or see me as a messed up kid or anything.
2: I don't think they will. I'm anxious to meet them. I don't think they will. I think that most brothers and sisters, even parents, begin to realize my child is struggling, not because they want to struggle. I don't think people wake up going, I'd really like to struggle today. I mean, I think people are trying to get out of that hole. I don't think they're trying to put themselves into the hole. And so I think they would be very proud of you. You know, for what you're doing and stuff.
3: And they said that they're very jealous of the place I'm at.
2: Well, anyway, they want to live in log cabins. That's what it is. Okay, so let me ask you this. If there's parents out there that have a child that's just like you, what would you tell those parents? How could they do something with their kids to help them now that you're looking at it from a different perspective?
3: I feel like my parents never really talked to me a lot. They tried, but I just shoved them away. I feel like it's not only your parents' responsibility, but it's yours. You both have to be willing to want a relationship and try to reach out for your kids. And
2: do you think the reason you pushed your parents away is because if you kept them close, you would feel guilty about what you were doing?
3: Yeah. I didn't want them to know anything.
2: Yeah. And so that's where you lie to them, basically, because you really want to have the relationship, you know? And so you learn that, well, if I just lie, then I can still have the relationship. It's like you're spinning plates or juggling everything all at once, and eventually it's going to fall down. So,
3: yeah.
2: Wow. So what do you think your dad would tell you right now?
3: That he loves me, and no matter how much I messed up or what I did, he still has a ton of love for me, and he'll never stop loving me no matter what. He's just trying to get the help that I need.
2: Yeah, yeah. And what would your mom say?
3: The same thing that, I mean, they always will love me.
2: Yeah.
3: And that will never change. It's just they want to get me help. And so
2: that's cool. That's cool. Yeah. Well, I know they're proud of you. I'm proud of you. And I just hope that the smile that I see on your face is truly what's in your heart right now. And I think I'm always going to be asking you that question, is that, who are you today? Are you the real Kaylee? Are you trying to butter up somebody and look better? But thank you so much for being on the program.
3: Thank you.
2: I know there's parents out there that go on, that's my kid. That's my kid. My kid's doing the same thing. And so I think you've been real helpful. Thanks.
3: Yeah, thank you.
2: You bet.
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1: Mark, in your conversation with Kaylee, grandparents didn't really come up in the conversation. Maybe she had great grandparents, but theoretically, what could they have added to that situation?
2: Yeah, she has a wonderful, you know, I mean, truly a wonderful family surrounding her. And this is what grandparents can do. Don't get involved in consequences or, you know, or feeling like there's got to be justice or correcting a grandchild. Let the parents do that. You love on them. You love on them in spite of anything that they tell you. I mean, and you're going to get disappointing news just because of the generation difference. You know, part of me is waiting to hear my granddaughter say, "Hey, I think I'm going to move in with this guy." I'm not saying that that I'm for that at all. Matter of fact, I'm totally against it.
1: Not looking forward to that. No,
2: I'm not. But you know what? It's not my role. My role is to love her and hope that she picks up, you know, the standards and those biblical morals that I have, that I really hope that she picks that up. But my point of it is that you're going to hear things that you don't want to hear. It's kind of like when my son told me he was getting a divorce. I'm not for divorce. I don't think anybody is. The scripture says God hates divorce. So I don't think anybody likes divorce. And so there's a part of it where I go, you're going to hear things, and the greatest thing you can do in the midst of it is not to correct them and tell them where they're wrong and how they need to do it different or better next time. It is affirming the relationship that there's nothing you can do to make me love you more, and there's nothing you can do to make me love you less.
1: What can parents do if their parents, the grandparents in this situation, aren't really involved in the grandkids' lives? What can parents do?
2: Yeah, I mean, a great question, because sometimes grandparents get busy and they decide to, you know, buy an RV, drive to Arizona and play shuffleboard the rest of their life. And so they're kind of done with everybody.
1: Yeah. Or there's a great distance.
2: There is. And it may be that maybe you need to go meet them and spend time with them. I do not have, my grandkids do not have a close relationship with my parents. And my kids don't have a close relationship with my parents or Jan's parents. And they see each other occasionally. But it's not like the way that I want to be involved in my grandkids' lives. And so what my kids do is just make sure they take them occasionally to see them.
1: Okay.
2: And try to create that to happen. But I mean, they're at a health point now in their life that's not going to happen.
1: Mm-hmm.
2: And so I think parents can help manufacture things to happen. I think they can have trips or visits or dinners or whatever it is. I love these families that get together every Sunday afternoon and have a big dinner together, where it's grandparents and kids and cousins and aunts and uncles and everything. I just think that's a wonderful tradition.
1: Yeah, great. Don't forget about Mark's book, Grandparenting Teens, for much more on this topic, available at parentingtodaysteens.org. Good word to all grandparents here listening today, Mark, but your final word as we sum all this up.
2: Grandparents can play a very special role in the life of teens if they're intentional about that engagement and are willing to shift their style of relating to accommodate the ever-changing surroundings and influences on their teen's life. Your teens want to maintain the relationship that you had with them during the preteen years, and parents want you to be involved in their life as well. Hey, the shortest distance between two people is a story. And it's your stories of how you've navigated life with the wisdom you've gathered along the way that will become a compass to be used by your grandteens long after you're gone. So quit teaching and start sharing. Stop the stream of information and let the rivers of wisdom flow. And share not only the gospel, but your life as well, because your grandkids have become very dear to you.
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13: Hello and welcome to Purity Products Radio. I'm Jason Kamm, and we have a very important show on a very sensitive health topic planned for you today. But let me begin by asking you three very key questions. First, are you or someone you love dealing with a weak or leaky bladder? Does the urge to go to the bathroom sometimes wake you at night? And lastly, does a leaky bladder keep you from doing the things that you love to do? Well, if you or maybe a family member answered yes to any of these questions, then you will want to hear about Purity Products, patented, clinically tested, evidence-based nutritional supplement for helping to strengthen your bladder and reduce the urge to frequently rush to the bathroom. It is a huge breakthrough. Here to tell us all about it is Sherry Torkos. Sherry is a pharmacist and longtime nutritional advisor to Purity Products. She's also written 18 books, including books on natural medicine, women's health, men's health, and a whole variety of nutritional issues. Sherry, welcome to Purity Health Radio.
14: Hey there, Jason. Yeah, so thanks so much for having me on the program. And this is such an important issue. Bladder leakage, bladder weakness, this is a very common issue.
13: Yeah.
14: In fact, according to the statistics, over 33 million Americans suffer with a weak or leaky bladder. People get frustrated with the lack of control, that urgency to run to the bathroom, the sleepless nights, and then also the embarrassment that can come with bladder leakage. You know, if you have an accident or you're out and you can't get to the bathroom in time. And you know, I'll say as a pharmacist and one who has talked to many, many patients about this, I know it's a sensitive topic because people will approach me in the aisles of the pharmacy and, you know, they're discreetly trying to ask for advice and guidance.
13: Yeah.
14: and some options. And men and women both deal with bladder issues. I think that people often assume that if a woman has urinary issues, it's because of her bladder. But if a man has urinary issues, you know, the assumption is it's prostate related. Both men and women can have bladder leakage issues, especially as they get older. People will often turn to the adult undergarments, the pads. I mean, in some pharmacies, there's a whole aisle devoted to these products. There's big
13: yeah.
14: money in this area. And if you have a leakage issue, then the pads and the adult undergarments, they do help to absorb, you know, the moisture, maybe a bit of the odor. But it's not a solution, right? It's not a solution for a weak and leaky bladder. It's just a tool for dealing with it when it happens. And
13: right.
14: there's also Kegel exercises. You know, women will be familiar with what these are because when you're trying to tighten up your pelvic muscles after childbirth, it's a specific type of exercise you do, and it strengthens the pelvic muscles, the bladder wall. But these types of exercises, they can be hard to do, especially if you're older or if you have arthritis, mobility issues. Getting up and down off the floor can be a little tricky trying to do some of these exercises.
13: Yep.
14: And there's also medications that can be prescribed, medications to help with controlling the urgency and the frequency and all of that. You know, if you're dealing with a bladder leakage issue, then you know what it's like when you miss out on social events, even simple
13: yeah.
14: things like going to the grocery store, getting together with friends or going to a concert or an event. It can cause worry. You know, you're worried about going out, worried about having an accident. And,
13: right.
14: you know, there's other issues too, and we'll talk about it a little bit more later on in the show. But the fact is that when you have that sporadic bladder leakage, it can cause disturbances in your sleep to the point where some people that have a weak bladder or an overactive urge to urinate during the night, sometimes they're being woken up at night. Maybe lucky if they get a couple hours sleep at a time. And this can be really distressing. The medical term for this, nighttime waking to go to the bathroom, it's called nocturia. And it can honestly just wear people right out, make you really exhausted.
13: Yeah, I can imagine sleep disruption really one of the biggest issues people are going to have when they are dealing with these occasional bladder issues. So many implications here in our quality of life, like you say. But I want to get into the product here that Purity Products has. It's called My Bladder. The ingredient in this is an absolute game changer for anyone dealing with these bladder control issues. Sherry, this has been 20 years in the making, 24 patents, 14 clinical trials, 7 international awards. So why don't I let you introduce our audience to this new product we have here?
14: Yeah, sure. You know, I was really excited when I found out about this product as well, because I know so many people that struggle with bladder control issues, weak bladder, and they're desperate for something that is going to make a difference. And My Bladder really is a breakthrough for bladder health because, as you mentioned, it's clinically studied. It's not a drug. It's a plant-based formula. And it does 3 very important things for your bladder. First, it can strengthen and tone the bladder. It can reduce the urge to go to the bathroom, especially at the night. Wow. And then the third thing is that it also helps your brain and your bladder talk to each other more efficiently, more effectively, so that they don't get their wires crossed and send you to the bathroom when you actually don't need to go.
13: And it's so fascinating, that third point you just brought up about how the bladder and brain, you know, talk to each other. From what I understand, sometimes the brain and bladder sort of send each other false signals. But what this product can do is help improve this communication, right?
14: Yeah, it's fascinating. It really is. It's extraordinary. As a pharmacist, I'll tell you, Jason, I'm always looking to see what's new, what's innovative when it comes to dietary supplements and in health. And when I came across the clinical studies, I reviewed the research on My Bladder, I was really impressed because not only is this, you know, provide meaningful results, significant improvements in the issues that people with bladder leakage face. But listen to this. The studies show as well that the satisfaction rate for people that are taking My Bladder is 84%. So 84% of people are satisfied. I mean, we don't see that very often in clinical trials for supplements or anything for that matter. So, you know, what we're hearing, the feedback from people saying that this product has really transformed their lives, allowing them to go out and do things they couldn't do before when their bladder leakage issue was controlling their lives. So listen to these results. And this comes from a peer-reviewed study that was published in the journal Biomed Central Complementary Medicine and Therapy. Okay, so people who took My Bladder in this study enjoyed a 60% reduction in urinary urgency. 60% reduction. So that's the need to go to the bathroom. So we have a 60% reduction in this urinary urgency. Right. And that can happen. This urgency can happen either because the bladder walls are weak or because the bladder and brain, again, are sending the wrong signals. So 60% reduction there is huge. And then there were other studies on the My Bladder formula that showed a 75% of users were able to reduce the number of undergarment pads, underwear pads that they were using, some down to just 1 a day. Yeah. So that's huge cost savings. And it also makes life a little easier, right? Cuts down on the inconvenience that comes with constantly having to change pads and the undergarments. And another really exciting result that has come from the research is that there was an average 50% reduction in nighttime waking to go to the bathroom. So My Bladder users were finally able to get the rest they needed. There's 2 things that are happening here. So the primary issue is that the bladder just gets weaker over time. And this is true for both men and women. What happens is that just like any muscle in our body, the bladder muscle does deteriorate and weaken with age. And also if a man has, say, prostate issues, that can press down on the bladder, which weakens the bladder muscles even further. And for women who've been blessed to have children, being pregnant and giving birth, that can weaken the bladder, sometimes a little, sometimes a lot. So women, I hear this a lot from women that have had children and it's you know, they're excited about the baby. But of course, the downside is sometimes it's hard on the bladder. But The good news is that My Bladder can help to strengthen and tone the bladder, and it works for both men and women. The other issue has to do with the nervous system. So we touched on this a little bit earlier when we're talking about signaling. So there's a nerve called the pudendal nerve, and it runs from your pelvic region to your spine, and your brain and bladder communicate along these connections. And they tell each other how your bladder feels, whether it feels empty or full. It also sends a signal conveying how much pressure you feel on the bladder as well. So when you need to empty your bladder. So what happens is that the weakened bladder, it sends the wrong signals up and down this nerve, and it kind of fools your brain into thinking you need to go to the bathroom, even though you don't. So this is why some people, they feel or they sense that they have the urge to go to the bathroom, and then they sit down, or if you're a guy, stand up, and you're trying to pee, but you really don't have to, and there's only a little bit that comes out.
13: Yeah.
14: So the good news is that My Bladder does help with this. It can help the brain and the bladder get on the same page.
13: That's right. Very well said. So basically, the underlying issues here are, one, a physical weakness in the walls of the bladder, and secondly, this communication issue you've described between the brain and the bladder. My Bladder, this new formula from Purity Products, shown to address both. It strengthens the bladder, and it sort of gets your brain and bladder communicating better, sending the right signal. And remember, at the top of the show, we started with those three important questions. One, are you or someone you love dealing with a weak or leaky bladder? Two, does the occasional uncontrollable urge to go to the bathroom wake you up at night and, you know, mess up your sleep? And thirdly, does a leaky bladder sometimes keep you from doing the things that you love to do? And if you have answered yes to any of these questions, then I am telling you that My Bladder is the ultimate solution for you.
15: There is no other dietary supplement on the market that's even close to this. Over 8 out of 10 people who use this report that they get the benefits. We are going to prove this to you. If you are dealing with these bladder issues, you simply must try a bottle of My Bladder. If you're one of the first 1,000 callers from this weekend's radio show, we're going to send you out a full one-month supply of My Bladder for just $9.95. 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I'm going to give that number out again a little bit later on in the show, but we've got a lot of ground to cover. We are talking with Sherry Torkos, pharmacist and longtime advisor to Purity Products. And Sherry, as we move along here in this important discussion about our new and innovative way to help people deal with that occasional bladder weakness with urine leaking and with an overactive urge to urinate, why don't I hand it back to you? And maybe, you know, for people just tuning in, could you give us a quick recap here?
14: Yeah, sure. So we know from the statistics that about 33 million Americans deal with bladder leakage. And I can tell you as a pharmacist, and I've been practicing over 30 years, I've talked to so many men and women who are trying to manage this issue. So if you're listening or you have a family member that you think of that is dealing with this issue, know that they're not alone. There is help available. Occasional bladder leakage, I know that this is a distressing and embarrassing issue. It affects your quality of life. And sometimes people feel isolated. They're afraid to leave their home because they don't want to be away from the bathroom or have an embarrassing accident. So, you know, I completely empathize. It's a tough issue. But the good news here is that Purity Products, with this product, this My Bladder, it can offer dramatic benefits to help strengthen the bladder, cut down the urgency to urinate, and help people reclaim their lives. There are 14 clinical studies backing the benefits of this product with impressive results. We're talking about a 60% reduction in urinary urgency. That's the need to rush to the bathroom. Then there's the fact that 75% of people using My Bladder were able to reduce the number of underwear pads and undergarments they use. Some people down to just one per day.
15: A lot of people are going to be skeptical about this, and I totally understand it. So many people trying to manage this issue. This is a great solution, a plant-based option that has been shown to deliver really meaningful results. It's going to help people save a lot of time, a lot of money, and a lot of hassles. And again, what I love is 50% reduction in nighttime waking to use the bathroom. So less nighttime waking, better quality of sleep. Now, this isn't a sleep aid, but wow.
14: Yeah, exactly. Yeah, definitely. My Bladder is not going to knock people out. This is not a sleep aid. But the reality is that people actually should be able to get more sleep, better quality sleep, because they're not being interrupted by their bladder to go to the bathroom. I mean, I know how hard it is myself. If I wake up to go to the bathroom in the night, it's sometimes hard to get back to sleep. And if you're waking up 2, 3, 4 times a night, that can really do a number on your sleep.
15: Yeah, even if you could reduce it by just a little bit, it could be a dramatic improvement overall.
14: We are getting incredible feedback from real customers. These are real people that are taking the product, they're taking My Bladder, and they're getting incredible results. In fact, I was talking with a friend recently about his mother's bladder issues, and he gave me the okay to share this story here with you today. Mm-hmm. So his mother's name is Helen, and Helen had been dealing with bladder leakage issues for a long time. So her bladder was really getting in the way of her life. She wasn't going out playing bingo and doing the things that she loved because she was afraid of having an accident.
15: Right.
14: She was, you know, afraid of wetting herself. So she was, you know, really struggling with this situation.
15: Well, let's hear about the happy ending part of the story with
14: yes,
15: My Bladder.
14: Can't leave it there. We're not going to leave it there. So there is a happy ending because her son bought her a bottle of My Bladder. And after just 2 weeks using My Bladder, Helen found that she was sleeping for 4 hours at a time before having to get up to use the bathroom. So that was a dramatic improvement. Now, again, this isn't going to make people drowsy or it doesn't put you to sleep. It just makes your bladder stronger and improves the communication so that she didn't have that sudden urgency and the need to urinate that was waking her up at night. So the other big plus is that it significantly cut down on the number of pads and the undergarments that she was using.
15: No, this is great. Less urgency, less leakage, less nighttime waking, which is so huge. And as an extra perk, you're saving a lot of money too.
14: Yeah, exactly. And Helen also shared that she was so excited because she was able to return to the activities that she enjoyed before her weak bladder was getting in the way of her life. So she was able to go out with confidence, to go shopping, to be out with family and friends at events and do activities. And she said she's even playing bingo again. And that was one of her favorite things to do. But before she was taking My Bladder, she had stopped going to bingo because with the bladder urgency, she would just have to get up and run to the bathroom all the time. And it was just really frustrating. So she's just an incredibly happy and satisfied customer, one of many that we have.
15: Now we have this evidence-based solution, something that really works, something that has all the patents and the technologies, 7 international awards over the last 20 years or so since they developed this. We are bringing it to the market here in America under the My Bladder brand. We're very excited about it. We certainly did the homework here. We know My Bladder will work for you. So Sherry, we are almost out of time. And yet, like we said, 84% of people that use this formula say it works, report the benefits. It's going to cut the urge to urinate so people can really get their life back. And I know there are a lot of folks out there that can relate to wanting to cut down on using, you know, frankly, adult undergarments. People who want to be able to travel or just go out for dinner or visit with friends without, you know, having to keep an eye on where the nearest bathroom is.
14: Yeah, people with bladder leakage, they're always, you know, mapping the fastest route to a bathroom, knowing where, you know, they're going to have to sit to be close to the bathroom at an event. It can be hard. It can affect your quality of life. It can cause anxiety and worry and stress. And we want people to get their lives back, to enjoy quality of life and to feel confident and comfortable and not have to deal with all of these issues. So I think, you know, nobody wants to live like that, right?
15: Yeah. And again, as we're running out of time, this My Bladder product, 20 years of R&D, globally 24 patents, 14 clinical trials, including 4 peer-reviewed publications, double-blind research. This really is remarkable. But as we only have a couple of minutes here, Sherry, why don't you give us the bottom line on why people who are dealing with bladder leakage issues, this bladder control issue, why should they put this My Bladder to the test?
14: Okay, so the takeaway here, Jason, is that My Bladder is an innovative and an effective solution for bladder leakage. So we're talking about a formula that is award-winning. It's a patented blend of botanicals that works to improve bladder muscle tone, to strengthen the bladder, to reduce the urge to urinate, and it can even return people to the average number of bathroom trips they had in their younger years. So there are numerous clinical studies here. We're talking about solid science, and of course, we have lots of testimonials by real-life users like Helen and John, who we talked about earlier. These are people that experienced dramatic, life-changing results using this formula. And keep in mind, the people that are taking My Bladder, they notice benefits in as little as 2 weeks, and it does build over time. So at 8 weeks, 84% of users are feeling very satisfied at 8 weeks. So just think about this. If you're experiencing bladder leakage and it's affecting your quality of life, you can improve your situation in as little as 2 weeks. Less leakage, less urgency, a better night's sleep. So I think those are some meaningful benefits. This is an easy to take product. It's just 2 small capsules a day. And as a pharmacist and someone who has looked at the science, the studies, I have a lot of confidence in this product. I know people who try My Bladder will be satisfied because it can really help them get their lives back, their freedom back.
15: Sherry, I've got to give out that 800 number. We are out of time. Thank you so much for being here with me today. I really, really appreciate it.
14: My pleasure. Thanks for having me.
15: Okay. Well, if you are one of the millions of people, or maybe a loved one, are dealing with a weak or leaky bladder, if you're dealing with all of the issues associated with not getting a good night's sleep because of this issue, you're waking up at night, or it's simply a leaky bladder is preventing you from doing the things you love to do, then you need to give Purity Products a call right now 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
2: In 1862, Abraham Lincoln signed the Morrill Act, helping states create colleges focused on agriculture, mechanics, science, and practical education. The principle was not centralized control, it was opportunity. Lincoln's Morrill Act reminds us that America can support education without surrendering education to Washington. Why did it matter? Because a free nation needs citizens equipped to work, build, steward, and govern themselves. 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In Genesis, God placed man in the garden to work it and to keep it. Proverbs honors the one who works his land. Paul warns against idleness and calls believers to earn their bread. Why does that still matter today? Because education should form capable people under God, not dependent subjects under bureaucracy.
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15: 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This product is not intended to diagnose, treat, cure, or prevent any disease.
16: Hello and welcome to the show. I'm your host, Pat Campbell. We've got a fascinating program for you today. Our guest today says that there is a youth molecule in the human body, and he says this molecule of youth happens to be concentrated in our skin, hair, eyes, and joints. He says this substance not only dramatically influences our appearance, in other words, how young or how healthy we look, but more importantly, our physical strength, our flexibility, and mobility. This is our ability to do things, lift things, get around, be physical. Today, we're going to learn more about this once mysterious substance and how new breakthroughs are allowing us to get it back and keep it as we get older. All right, Bill Sardi is here. Bill is an author. He's traveled around the world in search of information about hyaluronic acid, or HA, as it's sometimes referred to. He's back from his recent trip to a small village in Japan, where people maintain high levels of HA and are famous for their ability to defy the aging process. Bill, welcome to the program.
17: Great to be with you, Pat. And all your statements to introduce the show today are certainly not overstatements. After years of people using oral hyaluronic acid supplements, well, of course, we're going to give your audience a report today, an update, and an improvement, how things are going, as thousands of people have discovered how this supports, in particular, their joints, but also their skin and their eyes and, of course, their hair and so on. These are the areas where the body actually is highly concentrated in HA. But I want to tell all your listeners to please stay tuned, because there's going to be an offer today from Purity Products, no strings attached. This is an offer from a reputable company that's been in business for years.
18: Just for $5, there's no strings attached, you get to try a bottle of this wonderful new product and make your life simple, make your supplement regimen simple, and save a little money along the way.
16: Now, you say there's a youth molecule in the human body and that it holds the key to the visible signs of aging. Now, you've written about this. You've traveled to Japan to do the research. So tell me about it. What exactly is this molecule you're talking about?
17: Pat, it's amazing that most people don't know this word, hyaluronic acid. And, of course, it's made. It's all over our body. It's in our skin. It's an all-natural molecule. We can get it orally, replace it in our body. But more so, we've learned that the little bit that we can get as a dietary supplement can trigger your body to make more. And, of course, why do we need more? Well, when we're young, we're loaded with this stuff. When we're babies, we have what we call baby fat. It's really baby HA. It makes, as babies fall down and get cuts and scrapes, you notice they never really get any lifelong scars from that because they have lots of HA on board, hyaluronic acid. And to make this easy to understand for the audience, I think we can all appreciate that women have smoother skin and thicker hair and so on. All of that is because estrogen sends a signal to make more HA, and that's why the girls have more limber, flexible joints. They can get in a kind of a lotus posture kind of that men can't get into. They certainly have all of those advantages, and it's because the estrogen sends a signal to make more HA. Now, women have more HA to lose than men do, and you see the skin shriveling up, the joints, and so on, as women age. But there's a way to get it back. And of course, Purity Products for years now has been talking about HA, and they have a new formula just for the joints, HA joint formula. And it's so important today because I think everyone's confused. An article in the New York Times says consumers are confused what to do to support their joints, so people are looking for alternatives. We need cushioning in between the joints, the bones in our joints. When a doctor looks at an x-ray, all he's doing is measuring the space between the two bones there in the knee. So it's about a quarter of an inch space. Without that cushioning, you've got bone rubbing on bone. That's what HA is. It's the jello or the cushioning agent in between our bones. We lose it either due to wear and tear or age. And so we start getting problems. The more that we find pain relief, the more pain relievers we use, the more we're going to use these joints, and then we're going to wear out more bone. And they've noticed this. People who chronically use pain relievers are going to have more bone wear. So what you need is the actual cushioning back there to lubricate the joint, and that's what HA does. That's what HA is. The doctors call it synovial fluid. They actually inject this into joints. Orthopedists do. Dermatologists inject it into the skin. Eye doctors use it as a lubricant during eye surgery. So it's nothing foreign to modern medicine, but it may be new to you as a listener there, and you have never heard about HA before. Well, you need to learn about it. It's a wonderful molecule. It's all natural, and you can get it as a dietary supplement. Purity Products was the first to introduce it. Now, it's a great big long molecule, Pat, that's 6 million Daltons in molecular weight. Think of 6 million paper clips put together. It's big. You can't absorb it, and Purity found a way to knock it down so that it's only about 1,500 to 3,000. That means that you can absorb this orally. We actually proved that in studies conducted at a laboratory right there in Florida, and we're going to tell you more about that, but we proved that it's orally absorbed. Most doctors are told that oral HA cannot be absorbed. That's true if it's the regular HA. It's got to be knocked down in molecular weight. And more important, it needs some other antioxidants to be added with it. We're going to talk about one here in just a moment. But Purity Products is introducing this all-new joint formula for people that are searching for alternatives for their joint health. And, of course, this isn't a drug. It's a dietary supplement meant to, of course, support healthy joint health as we think of it.
16: If you're just tuning in, we're talking with Bill Sardi about hyaluronic acid, or HA. Now, Bill, you said recently that the HA revolution is underway. More and more people are using it. Tell us why HA is such a breakthrough, and what exactly can it do for people?
17: I think the brick and the mortar analogy is probably the best for everybody to understand it. There are bricks in our body, the cells. There's mortar in between, and the mortar is the collagen. Now, within the collagen, not the collagen itself, vitamin C makes collagen, but within that collagen, there's a moisturizing agent that looks like Jell-O. Now, everyone knows you put some Jell-O in the refrigerator and the water separates out after a time. And that's what's happening in our body. We're losing the water-holding molecule, HA. The body is 72% water. And as we lose this, the connective tissue that connects all of our cells, that connects all of everything that we have, begins to lose its water. It separates out, and then we begin to lose the substance, the scaffolding, the support structure that holds our body together. And, of course, we begin to wrinkle. We shrivel up. We lose an inch in our height. We see the brain shrivels up in the eye and so on. All of these things occur with age. And, you know, Ponce de Leon was looking for a youth molecule, and he wanted to find it in, of course, the fountain of youth, the water. He was looking for a water fountain. The body needs water, but it has to hold it. And, of course, I want everyone to think of having something like a Jell-O type of a water balloon filled with Jell-O, or one filled with water. Which one do you want? You want the one filled with Jell-O because it's still firm but soft and cushiony. And that's the way our bodies are when we're young babies. Or even a pregnant woman is loaded with this, which is an example of how the HA is made more so at certain times of our life. But as age goes on, we're going to lose it. We're going to see the wrinkles, the thinning hair. We're going to see our joints lose their flexibility. We're just telling people that after thousands of people have tried this, if you're taking glucosamine supplements, it took 13 years for doctors to adopt glucosamine sulfate. It's a regular dietary supplement now in drugstores, health food stores. People ask me, well, why hasn't my doctor told me about hyaluronic acid? Well, it took 13 years for glucosamine. It'll be on the front page of Time magazine. It's just going to take time. And it'll get there because patients are going to take this to their doctors and point it out, as they did glucosamine. The revolution starts with patients and people that have issues and want to have healthy joints and skin and hair and eyes, and want to see some of these useful levels of HA restored in their body.
16: Now, Bill, you've written a great deal about the role of hyaluronic acid in the body's connective tissues. How does HA work in the joints and the connective tissues?
17: It's a natural cushioning agent. And, Pat, we're talking to about between the bones. It also surrounds the nerves. There's a sciatic nerve. There's an ulnar nerve. There's a carpal tunnel nerve. All of these are going to need the special cushioning that HA can give them. There are people that tell us this stuff works. Here's Ernie writing to me, who actually teaches and plays golf in Dover, Delaware. He found this purity joint formula, and we're telling you it worked miracles for him. Why? Because purity has not only taken the HA, but they've taken a brand new substance called Hydrox that's taken from olives. Now, Pat, you notice you can put a bowl of olives on your table and a year later come back, and except for a little bit of shrinkage due to just a loss of moisture, they're very stable. They're still there. They didn't shrivel up and waste away due to fungal contamination. So there's something very strong in olives. We've known it for a long time. Dr. Roberto Crea, an Italian researcher who's now here in this country, doing some research on hydroxytyrosol extracted from olives and found out that it does some of the same things that the molecules do that trigger, like estrogen does, the production of HA. So we began to think, why don't we combine this wonderful, strong antioxidant from olives into Purity's new HA joint formula? You know, we're getting results like we've never seen before. This is why Bill writes to us this year saying, I'm taking HA for my knees. It's done wonders for my joints. So we get these letters from people. They're unsolicited. You see, this is the kind of thing we hear. And, of course, they're astounded with this. They just can't believe it. Here's someone writing to me. This is Dr. Cal Lee saying, he looks like a man that's 30 years younger, and he says people can't even believe his level of fitness and youthful appearance. And he says, I tell you to tell him, it's just the HA formula. And, of course, he sent us pictures on the Internet how fit he looks for his age. And you're going to look a little younger because when you were young, you had a lot of this. Now, this stuff works fairly quick, much faster than glucosamine, and it's all safe, all natural. It's Purity's HA joint formula. 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
16: Now, Bill, you visited this village in Japan, Yuzuri Hari, or as they call it, the Village of Long Life. 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What did you find when you met the people? Is it genetic? Is it dietary? What did you see?
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2: Remarkable. These people just exhibit a youthfulness, a flexibility in their joints, certainly a healthfulness that we just don't see everywhere else. In fact, it was so remarkable that the Emperor of Japan actually has visited this village. Pictures were taken there. You could see them all over the village there as they had posted them. So these are the kinds of reports that we hear.
3: Let me ask you a question here. You mentioned glucosamine, and there's another one out there that's pretty popular, MSM. How does this HA stack up against those other ones? The other ones, you have to take them for a while before you even see any results.
2: You do. And most of these are very positive dietary supplements. They certainly have lots of benefits. Glucosamine takes quite a while to kick in. MSM is a wonderful sulfur compound, and again, it's an anti-inflammatory, as are many things like fish oil. And so these are all wonderful, but they're not dealing with the origin of the problem. The origin of the problem is the loss of cushioning in the joint. And if we can just replace this, if we can find a way to get that cushioning back, that's what we call youthfulness. That's what we had when we were young. Here's David writing to me from New York, 25 years, looking for something that would help support his lower back. And, of course, he said, I can't believe it now. He says, I can't thank you enough for this product. People have tried all the alternatives. They've searched everywhere else, Pat, and they haven't heard of hyaluronic acid.
3: Now, the reorder rates on HA sort of tell me that things are phenomenal. The product works. The study shows how. But what are the customers saying? What are they telling you, candidly? What are they saying to Bill Sardi?
2: If the horses come back to the trough, there must be good water there. It's amazing to me how people say, just keep sending this. It's wonderful. It changed my life. Here's Lorraine saying, I can't believe it, but I'm able to run. I love it. These are online. You can go see some of these comments. Purity Products has it online, where people just log in and tell you. These aren't edited in any way. 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This stuff really works. 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Here's Jasmine saying, my face looks moist and youthful, and I'm getting people asking me about it. What am I taking? 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
3: Bill, let's talk a minute about how this is available. 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How is it taken? Do you take it with food? How much do I need to take every day?
2: It's a capsule. You take 3 a day. 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It's easy to take. 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Take one or spread them out. Take 3 a day and spread them out through the day. This is what we're finding is the areas of the body, the eyes, the hair, the skin, and particularly the joints. It's been said we're all living longer and we're all going to have joint problems just due to wear and tear. So for your standard person who has wear and tear, this is the kind of thing they need for joint support. It's not a drug. The dietary

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1: 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Call now. Bill, let's talk about some of the visible signs of aging and how this HA formula from Purity Products addresses these signs.
0: Well, certainly when we look in the mirror, when we see, well, let's say we're twin brothers, if we're looking, one of us ages faster than the other, how do we know that? And we're looking at our hair, we're looking at our skin, how smooth it is. You're losing HA. That's what your body's telling you. Losing HA and aging are equivalent to the same thing. How do you get it back? How do you get this wonderful youth molecule? There certainly is one. Ponce de Leon was right. The fountain of youth, the body is 72% water, but it needs to be held into a cushioning gel. No, this isn't going to cause water retention. No, it doesn't increase any kind of problems like that. It's all natural. You had a lot more of it when you were young. You just need to get a little bit of it back. I know the more, Pat, that I say good about this, people find it unbelievable.
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12: Well, thank you so much for joining us today. I'm Marcia Lambeth, and I have the pleasure today to speak with John Fuller, who is the Focus on the Family co-host that you hear with Jim Daly every day here on KKHT. John, it is a pleasure to talk to you today, sir.
13: Marcia, I so appreciate the opportunity to have a conversation about what you and I both do, and that is we talk about the Lord and help people grow in their faith through Christian radio.
12: Yeah. Well, Focus on the Family has been doing that a long time and doing it really well, and it is such a blessing to partner with you. We had those terrible floods here in Texas last year, and I was so pleased to work with Focus on the Family. They were providing counseling there, and it was an opportunity for me to tell our audience here in Houston about the various services that Focus on the Family provides, including things like the counseling services and more. So Focus on the Family is just such a big part of what we do, and it's such a blessing to Houston. So I hope you're hearing well from Houston. We're always praying for you guys and what you do.
13: Well, we so appreciate that. You know, when Dr. Dobson started the ministry back in 1977, mm-hmm. it was him and a radio show and a part-time secretary, as they were called back then. And
12: yeah.
13: he just knew that he couldn't keep traveling as much as the demand required. So he activated radio at somebody's urging and found that really spread the message far and wide. And then he started to respond to people and have a department that would respectfully respond and offer whatever help the ministry could back in those early days. And mm-hmm. you're right, Marcia, there's so much that we have, from kids to marriage to sanctity of life, end of life, foster mm-hmm. care, mm-hmm. Parenting challenges, empty nesting. We just have a lot, including that fantastic counseling team. So we're very grateful for the 49 years of ministry and looking forward to a big party next year to celebrate our 50th.
12: Oh, there you go. That'll be fun. That'll be a lot of fun. Yeah, you've got me beat by a few years. I've been in Christian radio here in Houston for 42 years. So you guys have always been a part of that.
13: Well, God's been so good.
12: Yeah, he really has. I love doing this. I love ministering to people in this way. When I first got out of college, I thought, well, you know, I want to do something that I can touch people with the word. And radio wasn't in my wheelhouse. It wasn't in my thoughts at all. And one thing led to another. Next thing you know, I'm being asked by a friend of mine to do the news on her radio show at the college, and I did it. And you know, I changed my major that next week, and I have never looked back. I have loved doing this for so many years, and being a part of what Focus on the Family does, just kind of being a cog in the wheel to send people your direction so you guys can do what you do, has been mm-hmm. just a blessing in my life. But you know, that's
13: a fascinating journey.
12: Yeah, it has been. And it's interesting because our topic today kind of leads into that, because I got an email the other day from Focus on the Family, and it said, radio is dead. I was like, oh no. And then I started reading it, and it wasn't about radio being dead. It was about the various ways that radio is still touching lives. You know, people look at things like, you know, they've got all these different sources for their music, for this and that and the other thing. But there's something about radio that's so much more personal than those other ways of connecting. And that's what we're going to talk about today. So thank you for being with us. And boy, let them have it, John. Tell us, how is radioactive and alive today?
13: I don't want to sound like I'm an old radio guy, but I am an old radio guy. and we've, you know, here at Focus, we started actually on the basis of Dr. Dobson's film series.
12: Mm-hmm.
13: And film is pretty expensive to do, and radio is cheaper and mm-hmm. An easier on-ramp to use mass media. But certainly Christian radio has matured over the past 40, 50 years, the rise in really high quality programming, the growth of Christian music radio has, I think, spread the awareness of Christian radio mm-hmm. to a lot of people. And I love Christian music radio, but I drink deeply from Christian talk radio.
12: Mm-hmm.
13: And, you know, we're exhorted in the scripture to renew our minds. And that happens when we engage with scripture and with biblical thinking about this world we live in. The waters we swim in are telling us all sorts of things. Mm-hmm. And to the degree that we can, we look to God's word, and we try to think through all of life's relationships. And that's the beauty of Christian radio, is it offers kind of a smorgasbord, if you will, of programming and topics and Bible teaching and real life conversations. All of that adds up to reach pretty much the entire country at some level. And the research shows about over half of Americans use Christian media, social media, radio, TV, blogs, podcasts. Actually, 6 in 10% of Americans use Christian media on a regular basis. So Christian radio has paved the way, and I'm really glad that it's not dead. It remains our most vibrant channel here at Focus on the Family, as we have about 5 million people a week that tune in the U.S. to our show, the main show being Focus on the Family with Jim Daly. So we're glad that Christian radio has been around, that we've had a long time partnership with Christian radio, and that so many people turn to the medium of Christian radio for growth in Christ.
12: You know, that's interesting, because there is the immediacy of radio that's not there in some of these other forms. I mean, yes, you can listen to a podcast over and over again, but, you know, you listen to that podcast the next day and it tell you something that you needed to know that wasn't there the day before. You know, there's that aspect of radio that's different. And with Focus on the Family, you guys bring so many different aspects to family life, whether it's talking about parenting or grandparenting or marriage advice or just anything and everything, single life. And like you said, the pro-life movements, and there's that movement of radio that I think is so important to that I see with Focus on the Family in particular. So do you think that's one of the reasons why it makes your radio programming messages so popular?
13: I think so, Marcia. Yeah, I think what I like to call our show kind of a Christian lifestyle show. The ministry is built around 5 key areas. So Focus on the Family's lead calling card, the main thing that's been the main thing for 49 years, is to introduce people to Jesus Christ. And the author of the family is ultimately the one that we would seek life in. And so we want to honor God and tell people about him and his truth and the saving message of Jesus. So as we do that, we kind of bake in an evangelism and discipleship component into all that we do. And on the radio side, that means that we talk about marriage and parenting mm-hmm. pretty much 3/4 of the time. The remaining 25% of the time or so is spent talking about general relationships, how to improve in your listening, how to resolve conflict, how to deal with the culture that doesn't hold to an absolute truth and has all sorts of, you know, craziness going on. How do you live your faith out in a mm-hmm. way that is winsome and not off-putting for people? So mm-hmm. as we put that mix of programming together, it was, I think, 173,000 people that told us that Focus on the Family played a key role in their decision to make Christ their Savior, to trust in him for salvation, just in the past 12 months.
12: Wow.
13: So that's a lot of people in 12 months making a decision or recommitting their lives to Christ. And that's a result of something Focus did. So God is using the ministry and those various conversations that we have and all the other things going on. It's certainly not all on the broadcast, but yeah. He's using what we do to reach people and change people for eternity, and we're grateful for that.
12: 173,000 salvations in a year.
13: Yeah.
12: That's
13: Isn't
12: amazing.
13: That crazy?
12: It's amazing. Yeah. We had a situation recently where we had a play coming to town and we'd given tickets away. It was a play called The Thorn. It was during Easter, and we gave away tickets, and one of the gentlemen that had won tickets reached out to me and let me know about something, a horrible passing of a child in his life and what he was going through, and that he just wanted to go, he felt led to go to The Thorn. And you know, to me, that really struck me, because you don't know who you're talking to when you're doing this, when you're sharing this word and you're sharing yourself, because you and Jim, you share your hearts. We know all about you, Jim and his mm-hmm. foster life, and you and your family and everything that you have going on with you. You're a part of our lives from listening mm-hmm. to you every day. And that impact that we have with those folks that are listening that we just don't realize we're reaching are just, it's mind-boggling what the Lord does with what we put out there.
13: That's very humbling, Marcia, to think about things like that. I love being on the show with Jim because there is, as you said, kind of a vulnerability. There's an awareness that over time people sort of feel like they know who we are, and we hope that when you meet us, we're aligned with your perception of who we are. We try to live out pretty candidly and vulnerably, and yeah, that there's not perfect, and certainly we have our moments, but there is grace, and there's hope in the Holy Spirit's power in our lives that we will more and more conform to the image of Christ. And yeah, what an honor to be able to be a part of people's lives as they listen into the conversations we have with, you know, Dr. Kathy Cook or Kevin Lehman or Gary Thomas or Dr. Gary Chapman or, you know, Dave and Ashley Willis, or there's just any number of people that we get to talk with. And hopefully the conversation is accessible and authentic and winsome. And when I mentioned Christian lifestyle, the hope is that what we're making is so interesting that even if you're not the grandparent that we're trying to talk to today, or you're not the single that we're addressing today, or you're not the married couple who is in need of some conflict resolution skills, you're still finding what we're telling, the story that our guest is sharing or our guests are sharing, you're finding it really interesting, and you listen in and you get something for your day.
12: Yeah.
13: And to the degree we do that, we rely on the scripture to kind of be the thing that stands the test of time and lodges in people's hearts and minds. And so we kind of weave in scripture. We don't lead with it necessarily. We don't do many Bible teaching shows, but we do try to bring some things that will cause people to think more deeply about the faith. And honest, our audience is really resonating, especially with the evangelism and discipleship shows. Last year, the top 20 shows, I think a good six of the top 10 were about evangelism and discipleship, showing that the audience is hungry, and what we're trying to bring to them is resonating with them, and we're grateful that God would do that.
12: Yeah. Why do you think radio is still essential? Why do you think that's still a part of people's lives?
13: You know, the beauty of radio is, to me, captured in my own experience not too long ago. We were going through a really hard time with a family circumstance, and it was ongoing, and it was totally consuming. It was draining. It was emotionally taxing. It was stressful. It was unpredictable. We didn't know if it was going to end well. And it was just a very difficult time. And during that time, one day I got in to the car to come to work. I have a short commute by your standards. It's about 20 minutes. And as I came in, the radio was on, and it was Chuck Swindoll was playing. And Chuck was talking about that passage in Corinthians where Paul talks about the thorn in the flesh that God gave him. And I got something true out of that first part of the message that I had to turn off because I had a meeting I had to be at when I got to work here. And so I carried that kind of hopeful message with me throughout the day. So there's radio speaking into my life as I go into the day. It was a long day. And when I came back, I got in the car, and surprise, the radio was still on. And surprise, surprise, it was Chuck Swindoll. And it was about the same point in time in his sermon for that day that I had to leave when I had gotten out of the car in the morning. And on the way home, his message had to do with suffering. And why would we run away from suffering? If suffering is the gateway for God to perfect us and to give us a depth of maturity in our spiritual walk, why do we run away from suffering? And I found myself crying and just praying, bring it on, Lord. Just, I will accept this suffering that you've given us. I'm not the one suffering, but I'm the caregiver for this one who's suffering. And I just was so struck, Marcia, by the presence of radio. I didn't click. I didn't pick a podcast and then select an episode and push play. I just got in the car, and it was on.
12: Yeah.
13: And that's the beauty of radio, is it's present. And God uses those moments to touch people's lives. And I hope that as they have those moments with you on your show and your station, that they tell you. They say, hey, this happened to me. thank you for being there on the radio. We love digital. It's great. You can measure all sorts of stuff and see what's going on. 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
12: Yeah, you're right. You're right. We're talking today with John Fuller, who is the co-host of Focus on the Family. 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But, you know, it's interesting, John, that you say that because it really is how God uses radio that I think is unique. I've had listeners tell me that they'll turn the radio on in the morning and leave it on and hear messages throughout the day just to keep the word flowing in their home. Or like I'll hear messages where the same topic is being hit by different pastors and it's like, okay, God's trying to tell me something here, I think.
13: Yes. So, yes, I love that. And, you know, the station reaches people that aren't believers, and that's a beautiful thing too.
12: Right.
13: I mean, if 6 in 10 Americans are using Christian media at some point in the week, that doesn't mean 6 in 10 Americans are evangelical believers. They're not following Jesus, all of them. In fact, the surveys are pretty clear that probably a third of Christian radio listeners have yet to encounter Jesus in a personal relationship with him. So we're speaking to people who perhaps some of whom right now don't know the Savior, and they're wondering, and they're looking to you, they're listening to us wondering, is this true? And my only response is, well, check it out.
12: Yeah.
13: Ask Jesus if what he claimed is true. I was just reading this morning in the Gospel of John. John had a whole series of statements he made about Jesus. And if those are true, he's pretty worthy of your checking him out.
12: Yeah.
13: If it's not true, then as Paul wrote in Corinthians, we're most pitied of all men because we're banking our lives today and in eternity on Jesus. And I prefer to think his claims are true, and I'm going to see him when I go to eternity. I don't know about our listeners, but I trust that they've had that moment where they've considered, who am I and what's going to happen to me when I die?
12: Yeah. We're talking again with John Fuller, and I meant to give the address and the phone number. It's focusonthefamily.com. And that number, I've heard it for a number of years, 1-800, the letter A, the word family. That hasn't changed.
13: Yeah.
12: So that's a good way to get connected with the Focus on the Family ministry. But John, what do you think some of the benefits are to Christian radio that, you know, listeners get from radio that's different from where they get other sources of information, and maybe even something they get from radio they don't get from church?
13: Well, certainly we would never suggest that church is an option. I think we're called in Scripture to be plugged in, to have accountability, and to be in community. And I've been part of a local church, the same one now, for over 34 years. And it's gone up and down in attendance, but those are the connections. Those are the real life connections. The one thing Christian radio can do that your church community can't is be with you any time of the day. And so, you know, tonight at 11, if you're not able to sleep, turn the station on. Listen to something that you know is going to benefit you. It's going to give you an eternal perspective. You could call your pastor, or you could call somebody from your small group, but maybe just turn the radio on. It's such an easy thing to do. And I love just the cross-section of messages. And you said something, Marcia, that I love, and that is I look for themes. I look for threads. And if the Lord says something to me, you know, two or three times in a row, I start to kind of hear it and notice it. And so the beauty of you know, your station is that you're offering up great programming. It's curated, it's consistent, it's biblically based. You're not shying away from hard things. And so as you do that, I think God honors that, and the listeners will benefit greatly by just continuing to tune in. And as I said earlier, that does the work of renewing your mind, because the world tells us one thing, the culture tells us one thing, our hearts lie to us at times. Let's listen to the Spirit through the radio and see what that might do.
12: Yeah.
13: That can be a life changer.
12: You mentioned earlier about hearing from people, and of course these numbers that you're giving too, where you're hearing from people and seeing the difference that you're doing. But why is that so important to have these listeners respond, to have engagement by radio stations being encouraged by the listeners? How does that matter?
13: Well, yeah, so two things. One, it helps us know what you need as a listener, because if you're just passively consuming, I don't know what you need, so call us and tell us.
12: Mm-hmm.
13: And we have a vibrant counseling team. They always tell us what's going on. Typically, it's parenting adult kids. It's my grandkids. It's marital conflict. It's marital dissatisfaction. Those are some of the key things. A lot of it has to do with, what do I do now with my 8-year-old? I don't get it. Or I don't understand my 13-year-old. Or they're very withdrawn at 15. I don't know what to do about that. So those things are important for us to know. So when you call us and talk to us, we can better provide programming for you.
12: Mm-hmm.
13: The other thing is, there's just such a small percentage of people that reach out and contact radio stations or programs like ours, ministries like ours. It's less than 2%. Okay, so if we have 5 million people that listen to Focus on the Family with Jim Daly, we're only hearing from, a few thousand on any given day.
12: Mm-hmm.
13: We'd love to hear from more, and the more you partner with us, the more you might know how to pray with us about what God's doing, and the more you might feel likely to contribute because we're listener supported. That all adds up, and the partnership with the radio station is key in that equation.
12: Well, it's good to hear you say that. A lot of times I think people are listening and they think, well, they want me to reach out and make a gift, which you do. That's part of it. But the main reason is because we want to hear from our listeners about what's important to them and how we can better serve them. Is that pretty much what you're saying, isn't it?
13: Yes, absolutely. Yeah, the silent minority or the silent majority doesn't inform our opinions or our programming. We do research, obviously. We pay attention to the top responded topics and guests. And so we're doing our best, but it'll get better as you talk with us.
12: Yeah.
13: So I hope that there's a two-way conversation and not just us talking here and then airing through, the station. But that there's a two-way conversation where you're part of it all.
12: Mm.
13: That's an invitation to participate by connecting with us.
12: Yeah. I'd love to hear what you have to say about asking people to pray for Focus. What are the needs that Focus on the Family have before we go that our audience can join in and praying for?
13: Yeah. Well, first and foremost, I would say rejoice with us that God has been using the ministry in such powerful ways over the years. But prayer certainly for our staff. There's an element of spiritual battle going on, and we just have a lot of staff members with physical challenges, a lot of cancer, a lot of difficulty physically. Our families are not immune. In fact, perhaps more susceptible to conflict and strife. So pray for peace, pray for wellness and peace and for God's direction, because we're trying to make a difference in the church community, in the world, as we provide biblically based shows, websites. Pray with us for the Adventures in Odyssey animated film coming out later this year.
12: Ooh, I saw that.
13: Yeah, we're hoping.
12: Cool.
13: We're hoping to have 7 million new people exposed to the message of the gospel and Focus on the Family through that. So pray for protection, pray for provision, and pray for discernment as we try to put the maximum effort into the right things.
12: That's awesome. Very good. Well, John Fuller again with us today. What a pleasure, what an honor to speak to you today, John, co-host of Focus on the Family, focusonthefamily.com, 1-800, the letter A, and the word family. I even say it the same way they do.
13: Yeah. Marcia, thank you for your heart, and thank you for this conversation. I hope people have been encouraged and that they'll reach out and give you feedback. And also, like you said, call 800-A-FAMILY.
12: Yes, God bless you. Well, thank you, John. Thank you. You have a blessed day, and we'll be praying for Focus on the Family.
13: I so appreciate it. Thank you again, Marcia.

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7: In 1862, Abraham Lincoln signed the Morrill Act, helping states create colleges focused on agriculture, mechanics, science, and practical education. The principle was not centralized control, it was opportunity. Lincoln's Morrill Act reminds us that America can support education without surrendering education to Washington. Why did it matter? Because a free nation needs citizens equipped to work, build, steward, and govern themselves. Scripture gives work a sacred weight. In Genesis, God placed man in the garden to work it and to keep it. Proverbs honors the one who works his land. Paul warns against idleness and calls believers to earn their bread. 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Because education should form capable people under God, not dependent subjects under bureaucracy.
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10: Hi, I'm Keith Stevens. Welcome to a place where encouragement is contagious. This is Keep the Faith.
11: Hey, I'm Donna Cruz. Encouragement is kind of like the wind under an eagle's wings. It can lift you higher and carry you further. Maybe something you hear today will help you soar.
12: You are loved. If your heart's in a thousand pieces, if you're lost and you're far from reason, just wake up, know you are loved.
13: I just keep a bunch of socks in my car. My daughter rolls the back window down. She's like, merge over, Mom, I see one. And she throws them. She throws them socks. It's so fun.
14: How much time have you been spending this last week looking down? Looking down at situations, looking down and disgruntled, looking down at the things you're going through, when God says, look up, pay attention, I'm doing a new thing.
10: We can all use a second chance. 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
1: Hi, I'm Donna Cruz. You know, when they watch a movie or show, it doesn't take a little child long to recognize who the bad and good guys are. Ryan Bird is the producer of the Hallmark Channel show When Calls the Heart. He believes we all have themes that are hardwired into our very nature.
2: I have always just felt like it's not about pounding people over the head with what I believe, but the best stories of all time and the best movies of all time have all been redemption stories. Mankind is wired for redemption. We just are, because mankind has this hole in him and he has these strings, they're violin strings. They're tuned to these themes: courage, nobility, redemption, sacrifice, love, faith, hope, resurrection even. Last time I checked, E.T. resurrected. Neo in the Matrix resurrected. Harry Potter had a resurrection. It's because we're wired for the story. C.S. Lewis said that Jesus was the myth that became true. The story of the cross is the biggest, the most important redemption story in the history of the universe.
3: If

a lot of our crazy, our constant multitasking, our overcommitment, the pressure we put ourselves under, all come from probably some internal crazy that we haven't quite resolved. I've spent more of my life trying to control the crazy on the outside than I have trying to create calm on the inside. And it was getting still that really made that wound heal. I will.

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1: Hey, I'm Keith Stevens, and so glad you're listening. If you've helped others who are less fortunate, you know the blessing. Shalene Bryan started skipone.org with a simple concept in mind. Skip something small that you don't really need, then give the money to someone else.
2: If everyone took one homeless person, just one, and gave them the leg up of a lifetime, what would that look like? It is much better to give than receive. It's so contagious. And so we have socks in our car. Homeless people never can change their socks. They're homeless. So they don't have laundry. So whenever we give them a pair of socks, I just keep a bunch of socks in my car. My daughter rolls the back window down. She's like, merge over, Mom, I see one. And she throws them. It's so fun, right? It's changed everything. And I'll tell you what else it does. Whenever I'm in a funk or I'm having a bad day, the moment I go pass out socks, my whole demeanor, my countenance, everything changes because I take the focus off myself. Even sometimes when my kids are having a bad day, I pick them up for school. Brooke goes, Mom, I think we need to go do a sock run. I'm like, I'm with you, girlfriend. Let's go do a sock run.
3: This river.

Society has to have its quorum of clear thinkers and Christians who give their problems to God, these worldwide problems to God. They're sleeping better at night. They're thinking clearly. They're not overreacting. They're not panicking. And so we then become that salt and that light in society that says, yeah, things are bad, but God is still good. Just don't give up. Just don't do crazy things. How can we solve this problem? How can we work it through?

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1: I'm Donna Cruz, and if you've ever ridden a bike, you know where your eyes go, the bike tends to go. Tim Story says that's true with so many areas of life. He's a successful comeback coach and the pastor of the Congregation Church in Yorba Linda, California. 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
2: The other day on television, I was watching as they showed a person who was texting, looking down, and ran right into a fountain and fell in. How much time have you been spending this last week looking down? Looking down at situations, looking down and disgruntled, looking down at the things you're going through? When God says, look up, pay attention, I'm doing a new thing.

Compare leads to despair, because when you look at the highlight reel of everybody else's lives on Pinterest or Instagram or whatever it is, you can't believe for a second that that's her whole life. And so I think that's where most people think happy is superficial, because most of us fake happy. But to be absolutely content and fulfilled in who God is and how much He loves us, that's not heightened positive emotion. That is the firm belief that God is good even when life is hard.

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4: 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Strength doesn't come from what you can do. It comes from overcoming the things you thought you couldn't.

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3: Well, today is a little boy's birthday. He's 7 years old. His name is Caden. He's my great-nephew. When he was born, he was stillborn, and they worked with him. They told the parents that they couldn't do anything. He wouldn't live through the night. People were praying, and on January the 13th, he had to have a kidney transplant. And so far, all of that seems to be going good, and we just consider him our little miracle because everything the doctor said he could not do, he has been able to do with the help of God.

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2: In 1862, Abraham Lincoln signed the Morrill Act, helping states create colleges focused on agriculture, mechanics, science, and practical education. The principle was not centralized control, it was opportunity. Lincoln's Morrill Act reminds us that America can support education without surrendering education to Washington. Why did it matter? Because a free nation needs citizens equipped to work, build, steward, and govern themselves. 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Paul warns against idleness and calls believers to earn their bread. Why does that still matter today? Because education should form capable people under God, not dependent subjects under bureaucracy.
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12: 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I'm Richard Mendelow, and with me, as always, my wife and wingman in all things, Christy Mendelow.
10: I thought you were going to have me fill my name in, like, the blank.
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12: State your name.
10: Hello, everyone. I'm happy to be here, and I'm excited to talk about what we're going to talk about today.
12: Which is good, because we're going to talk about it. It is often debated whether or not Marcus Aurelius was one of Rome's good emperors. He ruled Rome from 161 AD to 180 AD during a period that they called Pax Romana. I think the first 8 years of his reign included that period. And many blame him for contributing to the end of Rome's peaceful and prosperous era. And without getting into that debate, I wanted to offer something he said about living a good life and trying to do good. He said, "One person, on doing well by others, immediately accounts the expected favor in return. Another's not so quick, but still considers the person a debtor and knows the favor. A third kind of person acts as if not conscious of the deed, rather like a vine producing a cluster of grapes without making further demands, like a horse after its race, or a dog after its walk, or a bee after making its honey. Such a person, having done a good deed, won't go shouting from rooftops, but simply moves on to the next deed, just like the vine produces another bunch of grapes in the right season." My question to you is this: does the vine that produces the grapes judge the person who eats the grapes? Should the vine only produce the grapes if it thinks the people who will eat them are good people? Can the vine know who will consume the grapes or whether they are good or not? I believe that as Christians, grafted into the vine of Christ with the help of the Holy Spirit, our hope is to produce the fruits of our faith. Still, it's easy to look around us at the struggling world and wonder if our efforts are in vain. We watch the news and we see stories of politics, crime, hardship, earthquakes, and wars. We get in our cars and we drive to work on roads and freeways where people drive aggressively and with little regard for the people around them. We get to work, and perhaps we wonder whether our jobs really help people or change things. And then we go home to rest and to enjoy our families, and perhaps we see the news again and begin to wonder if our struggle produces anything of lasting value. I don't know the answers to a lot of these questions, but I trust God. And I trust that if I do what he says in the way Jesus showed us to do it, that he will ensure that good comes of it. It's easy to be discouraged in our rotten times, but I trust God. And I have to remind myself of that Marcus Aurelius quote often. He says there's three kinds of people. The first does a deed and immediately thinks about how he's going to cash in on it. The second does something similar, but the third just does the deed, not judging anything about the consumer of the deed, not holding them to ransom. They just produce their fruit like that vine. And so what I would ask you is, are you sometimes discouraged? Do you ever wonder what it's all about? If so, I understand. And that's what we're going to talk about today on Courageous Christianity. I hope you'll stay with us. Before we begin, let us pray together. Heavenly Father, in you we have everything we need to be the people you want us to be. Regardless of our circumstances, wherever we are, by your strength, beneath your protection, in the name of Jesus, we can act in love and kindness. And yet this world is a very discouraging place. Sometimes we try to do good things and they don't seem to come to pass. Sometimes our days can be filled with struggle. And sometimes we don't know what comes of our effort. Dear God, our only certainty in this life is that you are good. The thing on which we base our hope is that if we give everything to you, our hearts, our efforts, and our hopes, that you will work all things together for lasting good. Help us, Father, to focus on that. Let us not be discouraged, but in all things, help us to commit to you, to trust you, and to honor you. We ask that you would bless our listeners and our conversation, that your will be done in us and through us. We pray in Jesus' mighty name. Amen.
10: Amen.
12: So, we're talking about discouragement. We're talking about wondering if we should produce the grapes because the world around us seems so messy and we're not sure of the people who'll be consuming them. And I'm not sure if you're following that. I don't know, is it a metaphor?
10: I always get metaphors and analogies.
12: I think it's an analogy because I'm saying we are like a grapevine and we can either produce grapes, just focus on producing good grapes and leave everything else up to the consumer, or we can get it stuck in our head that we are responsible for the world around us, their choices about who and what they are, and that should affect the kind of grapes we produce.
10: Yeah, I get it. It might take someone a little bit of time to think about it, but if you think about the actual grapevine, its job, its focus, you use the word focus, is to produce the grapes. And if you think about it like Christ being the vine, we are the branches, he produces in the right time, as you said, and with love and compassion, because his focus is on care for us. And so I think oftentimes discouragement is when our eyes get off the Lord and the love and compassion that the Lord brings to us. Our eyes get focused on the world and what's happening to us and what could happen in the future, which are the what ifs. And if you focus on the what ifs, you're going to be perhaps discouraged without being, introducing another metaphor, anchored. Maybe to make it similar, rooted in the word and finding our focus in Christ rather than the world.
12: I recently read a Charles Stanley devotional, which was talking about discouragement. And it said this: one of the most dangerous feelings is discouragement. When it takes hold, it can affect every area of our life. Understanding how discouragement shows up can help us recognize and address it. A divided mind is often the first sign. This underlying distraction clouds every decision and thought. No matter what we're doing, it feels as if a shadow has settled over your entire perspective, making it hard to think clearly or find joy in anything. The blame game is another common response. When we're hurting, it's natural to want to hold someone responsible. Maybe God for allowing painful circumstances, or others for the way they've treated us. But shifting blame doesn't bring the healing we're after. In fact, it often keeps us stuck in the very pain we're trying to escape. Unresolved anger can also signal discouragement. When bitterness takes root and anger festers, it can deepen into something more serious. At times, we all feel discouraged. The question isn't whether that will happen, but how we'll respond. Ask God to search your heart for any trace of discouragement and to replace it with his strength and peace. He will be faithful to provide them. And then it offers a quote from Isaiah chapter 41, verse 10, which says, "So do not fear, for I am with you. Do not be dismayed, for I am your God. I will strengthen you and help you. I will uphold you with my righteous right hand. I think it's very important in these times to be aware. We've talked a lot in the last couple shows about being aware, kind of with a bit of an internal focus. And I don't know, if you're like me, maybe I'm admitting something that I'm not supposed to feel, but I think everybody can feel discouraged from time to time.
10: Well, I think that's the one thing I want people to hear is you and me both. Perhaps I'm not going to speak for Stephen, but I'm sure if you're a human and if you've lived long enough, you feel discouraged. And you mentioned in these times, I mean, I think about our founding fathers. I'm sure they were discouraged sometimes and all the years through. And even perhaps people that do the most evil things might be discouraged. So if you are human, you've probably come to a place of being discouraged. I think the other thing I would share, so let me go back. You're not alone. We've all probably been there. You're not broken. We've all probably been there. The other thing is when you look at the definition of discourage, the word discourage, it's core, C-O-U-R, is heart. And dis means basically you don't have. And so it's to lose heart. I mean, even just saying that, I'm like, oh, I feel down right there. And so we've lost heart. And it happens. There's ups and downs, goods and bads of life. And so it's understandable. And I think everybody needs to hear that first.
12: I think you're right. And what brought the idea for this show to me was that last week or the week before, we were talking about despair.
10: Right.
12: And we said that when you cannot see a way through your circumstances, you can fall into despair. No hope. No understanding of a way through. When you see a way through your circumstances, you have hope. And the idea that maybe I haven't lost all hope, but I sure do feel discouraged, I thought is something we could address because in this day and age, it's just so easy. And so what you're saying about discourage, without courage, I've lost heart, but it's a temporary condition. And it can be remedied with trusting God. Stay with us, friends. We're going to unpack this more.

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1: Friends, welcome back. 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After landing the other day, I had just flown back from London, and I was in my car leaving the airport doing the speed limit, and a car was tailgating me in the most absolutely ridiculous way, like a couple inches from my back bumper. And I moved into the slow lane to let him pass, and they honked at me and made rude hand gestures. And I'm not exaggerating, we were hardly a half a mile from the terminal. And I don't know if they were on their way

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2: Than our interpretation of those events. And so that's tying into expectations. And we've talked about this before. People probably heard it, the story you're telling yourself. And so I'd probably say let's dig into the expectations aspect of it a little bit further.
3: Yeah, I think that's really important because, for example, let's say you have grown up in a church that leans toward the prosperity gospel.
2: Yeah.
3: You think that once you come to Jesus, all your troubles are over, no more hardship for you, and everything's going to be easy. And then you go out into the real world, you leave the happy-go-lucky church, and the real world hits you between the eyes. And
2: I'm laughing because I'm hearing my mother. She used to say,
3: go to your room.
2: Well, not that often, but she would say things like, is of course the moment that I say I'm going to talk about it. It was something like, you're going to get like a reality slap in your face when you grow up type of thing. And it's like, so I'm thinking about the reality gap. You know, I'm one of the things my parents said, you know, money doesn't grow on trees. Well, you learn that after a while. But as children, your expectation is that the world's going to be easy. I'm going to go off to college. I'm going to meet Mr. Wonderful. I'm going to be rule the world. And you're all thinking yourself and things like that. And that is not what happened. It took me a long time to meet Mr. Wonderful, which is you. I don't rule the world. In fact, I know 100% who does now. And life is much better knowing that Christ is the head of my mind, heart, and soul.
3: Yeah, I think the mismatch in expectations is certainly where discouragement creeps in. So in the example, you're expecting everything to be puffy clouds and marshmallows and candy canes. The world hits you between the eyes and there's struggle, and you're not equipped to deal with it because you had this unrealistic expectation. And had you read the Bible, you would read where Jesus said, in this world, you will have struggle.
2: Yeah, that's the reality.
3: That's the reality of the situation. And so if your expectations are out of line with reality, then, okay, life's going to be hard. But by the same token, if your expectations are incredibly negative and you're like Eeyore on Winnie the Pooh, oh, well. I mean, could you imagine your pilot briefing? Oh, well, we're probably going to crash.
2: Well, that brings me to, it's not just that reality gap. It's just not just our limiting beliefs. It's not just what's rolling through our mind. It's also our physical bodies. It's also what we're consuming, what we're listening to, what we're watching, what we're eating. And so there, you know, God created the entire body. So mind, heart, body, soul, all of that. And so again, back to we're living in the world, not of the world. Sometimes we're discouraged just because we're simply tired.
3: Yeah, that was me.
2: Yeah, we're not well hydrated. And so we think, you know, the puffy clouds that are wonderful are now dark and gloomy just because our, you know, our chemicals in our bodies are offset.
3: So what I'm hearing is that there could be an expectation gap.
2: Yeah.
3: You could have an unrealistic expectation of a situation. And also your perception of the actual situation could be wrong, both of which are going to create a dissonance, a discordance, a friction.
2: Misalignment.
3: A misalignment.
2: Yeah.
3: Yeah, that's a good one. Where now you extrapolate maybe

0: and you say, oh, well, this situation isn't good. This person who's driving by is incredibly rude and mean. All drivers are incredibly rude and mean. Houston has the world's worst drivers. I hate living in Houston. And maybe you were tired or whatever, and you just went down this rabbit hole. And that's where we've talked about before. You got to take your thoughts captive and you got to say, okay, I'm just tired. Everything is not horrible. I need to keep myself in check. And then you start with like talking to yourself about what God's promises are and so forth.
1: Yeah, I think what we have to do, and mind you, I know some people don't have the tools or don't know how to even use the tools, is to identify what is really happening. And that's a really important skill to learn, is to step back and look at the facts of the situation. But I think it's very scary for some people because they'd rather live in that blame game. But the thing when you were talking about your story, kind of about when you were driving and the other person, and then just tying it together with what you just said, we could be blaming the other person for driving bad when we look at the reality of the situation, which that person might be driving bad, but then what does the Bible say? Take the stick out of our own eye first. Bring the focus back on ourselves, not looking at the rest of the world for an answer. Does that make
0: Yeah, I
1: sense?
0: think it's important because that's where we get into the idea about where do we really have control. And the answer to that is the only behavior you control is your own. And that can be a very big pill to swallow because now I am accountable. And maybe I don't want that accountability. Maybe it's easier to blame the other guys for my situation or my perception of my situation.
1: That's a good point. And accountability is, I think if you've studied it, it's probably one of the key aspects of failure, not holding yourself or others accountable. And so you think about it as it relates to what we're talking about, is we're not wanting to take responsibility for it. We want somebody else to fix it, but we're not willing to get in the game and do anything about it. So it's not going to ever get fixed. Failure.
0: You know what comes to me? In 2016, Dr. Ben Carson ran for president of the United States. And here is this amazingly intelligent man, a neurosurgeon, raised by a mother who was a maid. And if I understand the story correctly, she was a maid for a man who understood that she couldn't read. And so he taught her how to read. And education was always important to her. She emphasized education for Dr. Carson and I think his brother. And they always pursued every opportunity that they could to educate themselves. And then the guy ends up as a brain surgeon. Then he ends up separating conjoined twins. Then he ends up running for president. And let me ask you, what do you think his reception was when he ran for president? Did people just idolize him? Did they say, wow, here's a man who made the most of everything. America's a great nation. This
1: Oh,
0: man exemplifies what a great nation it is that you can go from here to here.
1: no, crabs in a bucket. They tore him down.
0: Is that not the most amazing thing? And so I guess I recalled that because it speaks to the accountability for who and what you are, how people truly don't want that accountability, how we may feel discouraged as we try and focus on other people's behavior, other people's driving, other people's success, instead of just saying, okay, right now, I just got back from flying, I'm tired, my perceptions might not be accurate. Am I driving the way I should be? Maybe I shouldn't have been in that lane. That's maybe the fast lane for people to pass. So I'm just going to get over here and I'm going to pray that that person who just made those hand gestures, has a great day, and I'm going to go on with my life. I'm not going to let this color my whole day. I'm not going to think the sky is falling. I'm not going to think everyone is terrible. I'm just going to be accountable for myself and my thinking, and I'll feel much better tomorrow after I've had a good night's sleep. To me, that would have probably been more realistic, more reasonable, and I would have taken ownership of my own perception, my own feelings, perhaps my own expectations. And I think that would have been more productive. Friends, stay with us. I think this is an important topic, and we're going to unpack it more in the next segment.

0: As America celebrates 250 years since the Declaration of Independence, we invite you to reflect, pray, and seek God's direction for the days ahead. In 2 Chronicles 7:14, God says, "If my people who are called by my name shall humble themselves and pray and seek my face, then will I hear from heaven and will forgive their sin and will heal their land." At Courageous Christianity, we've prepared a prayer for America's 250th birthday, an opportunity to thank God for the liberty we've been given, remember those who sacrificed to preserve it, and ask Him to help us use that freedom to live boldly for Christ and faithfully serve where He has placed us. Visit CourageousChristianity.today and join us in prayer.
1: Friends, welcome back. You're listening to Courageous Christianity, and we're talking about discouragement, being discouraged, lacking heart, lacking courage, and how easy it is in this world to sometimes feel discouraged, which is generally considered to be a temporary condition. It's not like despair where you don't see a way through. It's more that you're losing the courage to persist or to persevere, and you have wrong expectations, or perhaps you think that you don't have control of the situation, or perhaps you don't want control of the situation because control conveys responsibility. And in segment one, I offered a quote by Marcus Aurelius when he talked about a bunch of grapes on a vine, and they don't worry about who's going to eat them. They don't worry about what wine will be made, or if the people deserve wine, or if the people, it's going to be good wine. The vine just focuses on making bunches of grapes. And what occurred to me at the break is a verse from Colossians, actually two verses from Colossians chapter 3, verses 23 and 24. And they say this: "Whatever you do, work at it with all your heart, as working for the Lord, not for human masters, since you know that you will receive an inheritance from the Lord as a reward. It is the Lord Christ you are serving." And so, I'm not suggesting that we be mindless, like grapes on a vine, not worrying about who will consume them, so much as I am suggesting that we control that over which we have control, which is how we use our resources and set our expectations so as to serve God. Just do from one minute to the next what God says is fruitful, and let Him control the outcomes. The alternative being to be oblivious, completely unaware, unconscious, heedless of what's going on around us, in which case, how do we minister to the struggling world?
0: Yeah.
1: So, intensely mindful or mindless?
0: I would say mindful, perhaps not intensely, because then sometimes, you know, where is our focus pointed? Sometimes we can be so focused on one thing. You know, we've heard said before, you can be so heavenly focused that you
1: are of no earthly good.
0: Thank you for filling that blank in. So it's all in balance. You know, even our body does better when it's in balance. But it's hard to live in this world in complete balance. And there's days that we feel, you know, it might also be labeled blue or down. And that's not the end of the world, but, you know, if that is left unchecked over time, that can lead to despair. And so then we're talking about, okay, it's looking at it as kind of like a signal. Hey, what's going on here? And check it. What's going on in my life? Look at the reality of the situation. Is the sky falling like Chicken Little? If you remember that story from a long time ago. And then look at what you're consuming, look at your physical body, your mind, what you're watching. I'm just going to tell you, it's proven that depression is augmented by being on social media, gaining your consuming that information. And so if you're feeling down, social media is probably the last place to go for you.
1: What just occurred to me is the issue of humility. And here's what I was thinking is if you lack humility, you may think that you control more than you really do. And if you think you control more than you really do, then maybe you think you control the way others should behave. And if you think you control the way others should behave, then this is a very discouraging world. If, on the other hand,
0: you know who's in control,
1: you come to everything with humility. Firstly, I am a sinful person. I make mistakes. Secondly, I have trouble controlling my own behavior. How am I going to control theirs also? Thirdly, I just want to do what God says, and I shouldn't worry about the log in his eye. I should worry about the splinter in my own eye. And in that humility, in all of those stories that you're telling yourself about a flawed, tired man in his car driving home after flying for 14 or 15 hours and not wasting the energy, passing judgment on the drivers around me, just kind of sort of chilling, spending time, giving people grace, and knowing that tomorrow I'll have some coffee, I'll get a good night's sleep, and everything will seem rosier.
0: My mom used to say, just tomorrow's a new day. And it really was uplifting when I was in, you know, the middle of being an emotional 16-year-old female. But what just came to mind is a statement that you often say is, your need to be you does not supersede my need to be me. And so when you think about that as a good kind of remembrance point, that really that person's behavior says more about them, not even really, it does, than you. But your opportunity is to check the reality and how are you going to respond?
1: Yeah, and just to clarify, I don't say that to Christy, that her need to be her doesn't supersede my need to be me. I say it in general when we think about this crazy world and you've got this person maybe who wants you to celebrate their, I'll just use an example. They want you to celebrate their sexual perversity with them. And I don't understand why they care whether or not I am celebrating their sexual perversity with them, let alone I'm not going to celebrate their sexual perversity with them. And so their right to be them doesn't supersede my right to be me, which is just a little man trying to lead others home to God. You know that expression, I'm just a beggar trying to tell others where to find bread.
0: I think the opportunity there then is what's my next step? You know, how am I going to respond from there? But I wanted to say something. It came up this morning in my scripture that I was reading, or passage in the Bible that I was reading. And while it could be a little bit out of context, it just caught me, and it's Romans 2:5, Paul is speaking to the Romans. But because of your stubbornness and your unrepentant heart, you are storing up wrath against yourself. And it goes on to say, for the day of God's wrath, when his righteous judgment will be revealed. And what portion that got me is, but because of your stubbornness and your unrepentant heart. A repentant heart is humble. It's saying, you are God, I'm coming to you. And I think is echoing what you're saying. When I'm humble, I'm a man who sins. I'm a woman who sins. I don't have it all under control. How in the world can I expect you to have it under control? Am I tracking?
1: As I thought about this topic, I thought about the fact that it's not easy. And then I thought about the fact that courageous Christians don't need things to be easy. Easy doesn't require courage. So speaking for myself, my hope isn't for things to be easy, it's for things to be godly. And for things to be godly, if the only behavior I control is my own, then I have to be godly and in a place of faith so that I can do as God would have me do. And so my conclusion is that as a Christian warrior, first and foremost, I'm in the obedience business. My job is to be obedient, to trust God, the general. And it reminds me of the story of the centurion who comes to Jesus for Jesus to heal his slave in Matthew chapter 8, verses 5 through 13, and I'll read them to you. When Jesus had entered Capernaum, a centurion came to him asking for help. "Lord," he said, "my servant lies at home paralyzed, suffering terribly." Jesus said to him, "Shall I come and heal him?" The centurion replied, "Lord, I do not deserve to have you come under my roof, but just say the word and my servant will be healed. For I myself am a man under authority, with soldiers under me. I tell this one, go, and he goes, and that one, come, and he comes. I say to my servant, do this, and he does it." When Jesus heard this, he was amazed and said to those following him, "Truly I tell you, I have not found anyone in Israel with such great faith." Then Jesus said to the centurion, "Go, let it be done just as you believed it would." And his servant was healed at that moment. And so, as courageous Christians, as we trust Jesus Christ with all the outcomes, our job is to be obedient, to have faith, as the centurion did, that it just has to be said the way Jesus says it, and that's what we'll do, and to leave everything else to him. And that's faith, and another word for faith is trust. And so I don't think we have to be discouraged. Now, God says a lot in the Bible, do not be discouraged, Joshua chapter 1 and many other places. And so I get it. But as we find ourselves discouraged, I think we can just remind ourselves that ours is a good God, that he sent his son for us while we were yet sinners, and that we're all struggling and we're all just trying to walk each other home. And I'm going to focus on being the guy he wants me to be, and I will trust those outcomes to him. And I'd like to be a gracious part of your journey as well. And so rather than judgment and condemnation, I will offer mercy and forgiveness. Stay with us, friends. We're going to wrap it up in the next segment.

We all face moments of truth. 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

0: Friends, welcome back. You're listening to Courageous Christianity. And we're talking about discouragement. Over the last couple of shows, we've kind of turned a little bit internal to think about how we can get frustrated with things and then miss opportunities to be kind and to be part of the solution. And then in today's show, how we can get discouraged and lose heart and lose courage. And we've talked about how we have to be careful of our expectations to make sure that they are reasonable in line with the Bible and what God says is right and just and good and kind. And we have to come from a place of humility because we are also struggling in our efforts to be the people that God wants us to be. So who am I to judge you in your efforts? I'd rather give you the benefit of the doubt. But at the same time, we're talking about being mindful as opposed to mindless as we devote ourselves to God, to doing things as He would have them done, fearfully and wonderfully made to make our special mark upon this world. So we don't end up just standing by watching people struggling and saying it is what it is. But instead, as Jesus would have us do, we can try to be a part of their solution.
1: Yeah.
0: Christy, final thoughts?
1: Well, I'd remind everyone that, you know, being discouraged is a natural part of being a human in this world. You're not broken, and you're definitely not alone. I've been there. I've been discouraged. And when you do come to that sort of feeling, I would encourage you to look at the reality of your situation, not the what ifs, not the what could be wrong, what could go wrong, but try to look at the facts of the matter as best you can, what is true. Read the promises of the Bible. Support yourself with like-minded Christians who would encourage you to go to the Word. And then also look back at all of God's faithfulness in your life. You know, oftentimes revisiting that versus what went wrong. Look at what went right and what could go right. And then focus on the light at the end of the tunnel, which is Christ.
0: I think that's all very good. My heart breaks when I think about how hard this world can be.
1: Yeah, me too.
0: Today, I saw on the way to the station a man in an older pickup truck with a big trailer of stuff, and he had run into the ditch, and the police were there trying to help, and I think a bystander was there trying to help, and I just imagined this guy who did not want to be in the ditch this morning ending up in the ditch.
1: In the rain.
0: In the rain, and how oftentimes we end up in life's ditches, and then our hope is that rather than judgment, people will come by and offer compassion and offer help, and thank God for the first responders out there who are always set to help.
1: Yeah.
0: And it's hard, and so we can get discouraged, but what an amazing God we serve, who has made each of us fearfully and wonderfully, and we have such opportunity. And the Bible says two are better than one, for if one falls down, the other's there to help them up. And so let's just focus on helping each other up. And that's the truth. And it brings us to our moment of truth. As you know, in every show, we have a moment of truth where we look at scriptures which inform our discussion. And we do this to remind ourselves that God's word is our first refuge, that it's always relevant, and that it never fails. It's our shelter in a storm. It's our anchor. And today, our moment of truth comes from 2 Corinthians chapter 8, verse 12, which says, "For if the willingness is there, the gift is acceptable according to what one has, not according to what one does not have." What I take this to mean is that all you can do is what you can do. Be willing, be realistic about what is within your control, Do your best with what you have and give the rest to God. Teddy Roosevelt is often credited with saying, do what you can, where you are, with what you have. I think that this verse from 2 Corinthians chapter 8 means the same thing. For the most part, we don't know how our efforts to love the people around us will affect them. Sometimes people change and sometimes they don't. Our question is, what do we want to do with our lives? Will we let the forces of evil decide what we will fight for? Will we allow negative people to determine the hope we have for the future? If we're going down, how do we want to go down? Fighting according to the truth of God or meekly shuffled off to a fate controlled by fools and liars? In Afghanistan in 2010 and 2011, I led a border advisor team, and our mission was to advise the Afghan border police. My team of 33 was embedded with an Afghan border police battalion of 470 men, and on a daily basis, we trained them, we did patrols with them, we ate with them, and we tried to show them what it looked like to serve the people of Afghanistan in securing their southern border. Part of the job involved helping the border policemen and the Afghan people to visualize a different future. We tried to help them to visualize a future without the terror of the Taliban, with law and order, and with the hope that their children could have a different life than the one they had, which involved so much suffering. To be quite honest, ours was a really difficult job. Sometimes I wondered if the Afghan border policemen would ever get it. Would they make the jump to the next level where they served the people of Afghanistan rather than taking advantage of them? My team was based at Combat Outpost Delhi in the Garmsir district of Helmand province, mostly at various locations along the Helmand River, and 2 years after my tour as an advisor, I was back in Afghanistan as a pilot. Almost daily, I would take off from the British airbase called Bastion and make a big sweeping left-hand turn to head either toward Kabul or to go south towards Pakistan. And in that left-hand turn, I could look down and see all the places I had been just a few years prior as a border police advisor. And by that time in 2013, we had turned over most of the areas where I worked as a border advisor to the Afghans, and it appeared to me that much of it had gone back to the way it was before 2010. In the minutes that it took to overfly that area, I thought a lot about what my team had done there, about whether or not it was effective or even worthwhile. And I still don't really know the answer to this day. I do know that the United States has not been attacked since September 2001, and that one of the reasons was that the United States military engaged the enemy in Afghanistan on a daily basis rather than engaging them on the streets of the United States. I also know that change takes a long time and that people will only change when the pain of staying the same is greater than the perceived pain of change, and that if the people over whom my team had influence decide to change, at least they would have a vision of what good change could look like. And that's really all I controlled. And I think about that a lot because I believe that faith is very similar to advising. Specifically, I believe that faith in Jesus Christ is very similar to the experience that I had in trying to lead the Afghan border police toward change on a daily basis, on a spiritual battlefield, against unseen and very real opposition, according to our rules of engagement and our mission, given to us by Jesus Christ. We do our very best to help people toward godly change. As Christians, we try to show them an alternative to the life that this world proposes, where might makes right, where people idolize celebrities, the wealthy, and sex, where they make up their own rules as they go along, and where they can look at their children and see that it's not working, they can see that the world they are giving to their children is getting harder and harder, and yet they can keep doing the same thing each day. I don't control any of that. The Bible describes faith in this way. In 1 Peter chapter 2, verse 12, it says, "Live such good lives among the pagans that though they accuse you of doing wrong, they may see your good deeds and glorify God on the day he visits us." We won't always see the fruits of our labor. People may not change right in front of us. We might just be a very small part of a long faith journey which takes place over years. Only God knows. The question for you and I is, what would you rather do? Does the effort that you invest to be the person that Jesus wants you to be, and to then bring that person to bear on the world around you, not give you the greatest joy and the greatest sense of purpose? And can God not be trusted to take your best efforts and use them for good? And so, whether or not it seems to make an immediate difference in Christ by striving to live a godly life, we can have faith that we're sowing seeds that the Holy Spirit will water in the hearts of the people around us, and that with the help of God, those who want to change will have a roadmap to godly change because we showed them, and that ultimately, in the love of God, there will be a rich harvest of faith and love for this troubled world and beyond. Our job is to do what we can, where we are, with what we have, and to do it with joy. And that's courageous Christianity. Friends, thanks for joining us today. We hope you'll join us every week on Saturday at noon on 100.7 FM, KKHT The Word, and on Sunday at 9 a.m. on AM 1070, The Answer in Houston, Texas. 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
3: In 1862, Abraham Lincoln signed the Morrill Act, helping states create colleges focused on agriculture, mechanics, science, and practical education. The principle was not centralized control, it was opportunity. Lincoln's Morrill Act reminds us that America can support education without surrendering education to Washington. Why did it matter? Because a free nation needs citizens equipped to work, build, steward, and govern themselves. 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Proverbs honors the one who works his land. Paul warns against idleness and calls believers to earn their bread. Why does that still matter today? Because education should form capable people under God, not dependent subjects under bureaucracy.
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8: Well, thank you so much for joining us today. I'm Marcia Lambeth, and I have the pleasure today to speak with John Fuller, who is the Focus on the Family co-host that you hear with Jim Daly every day here on KKHT. John, it is a pleasure to talk to you today, sir.
11: Marcia, I so appreciate the opportunity to have a conversation about what you and I both do, and that is we talk about the Lord and help people grow in their faith through Christian radio.
8: Yeah. Well, Focus on the Family has been doing that a long time and doing it really well, and it is such a blessing to partner with you. We had those terrible floods here in Texas last year, and I was so pleased to work with Focus on the Family. They were providing counseling there, and it was an opportunity for me to tell our audience here in Houston about the various services that Focus on the Family provides, including things like the counseling services and more. So Focus on the Family is just such a big part of what we do, and it's such a blessing to Houston. So I hope you're hearing well from Houston. We're always praying for you guys and what you do.
11: Well, we so appreciate that. You know, when Dr. Dobson started the ministry back in 1977, mm-hmm. it was him and a radio show and a part-time secretary, as they were called back then. And
8: yeah.
11: He just knew that he couldn't keep traveling as much as the demand required. So he activated radio at somebody's urging and found that really spread the message far and wide. And then he started to respond to people and have a department that would respectfully respond and offer whatever help the ministry could back in those early days. And mm-hmm. you're right, Marcia, there's so much that we have, from kids to marriage to sanctity of life, end of life, foster mm-hmm. care, mm-hmm. Parenting challenges, empty nesting. We just have a lot, including that fantastic counseling team. So we're very grateful for the 49 years of ministry and looking forward to a big party next year to celebrate our 50th.
8: Oh, there you go. That'll be fun. That'll be a lot of fun. Yeah, you've got me beat by a few years. I've been in Christian radio here in Houston for 42 years. So you guys have always been a part of that.
11: Well, God's been so good.
8: Yeah, he really has. I love doing this. I love ministering to people in this way. When I first got out of college, I thought, well, you know, I want to do something that I can touch people with the word. And radio wasn't in my wheelhouse. It wasn't in my thoughts at all. And one thing led to another. Next thing you know, I'm being asked by a friend of mine to do the news on her radio show at the college, and I did it, and you know, I changed my major that next week, and I have never looked back. I have loved doing this for so many years, and being a part of what Focus on the Family does, just kind of being a cog in the wheel to send people your direction so you guys can do what you do has been mm-hmm. just a blessing in my life. But, you know, that's
11: a fascinating journey.
8: Yeah, it has been. And it's interesting because our topic today kind of leads into that, because I got an email the other day from Focus on the Family, and it said, radio is dead. And I was like, oh, no. I started reading it, and it wasn't about radio being dead. It was about the various ways that radio is still touching lives. You know, people look at things like, you know, they've got all these different sources for their music, for this and that and the other thing. But there's something about radio that's so much more personal than those other ways of connecting. And that's what we're going to talk about today. So thank you for being with us. And boy, let them have it, John. Tell us, how is radioactive and alive today?
11: I don't want to sound like I'm an old radio guy, but I am an old radio guy. And and we've, you know, here at Focus, we started actually on the basis of Dr. Dobson's film series.
8: Mm-hmm.
11: And film is pretty expensive to do, and radio is cheaper and mm-hmm. An easier on-ramp to use mass media. But certainly Christian radio has matured over the past 40, 50 years, the rise in really high quality programming, the growth of Christian music radio has, I think, spread the awareness of Christian radio mm-hmm. to a lot of people. And I love Christian music radio, but I drink deeply from Christian talk radio.
8: Mm-hmm.
11: And, you know, we're exhorted in the scripture to renew our minds. And that happens when we engage with scripture and with biblical thinking about this world we live in. The waters we swim in are telling us all sorts of things. Mm-hmm. And to the degree that we can, we look to God's word, and we try to think through all of life's relationships And that's the beauty of Christian radio, is it offers kind of a smorgasbord, if you will, of programming and topics and Bible teaching and real life conversations. All of that adds up to reach pretty much the entire country at some level. And the research shows about over half of Americans use Christian media, social media, radio, TV, blogs, podcasts. Actually, 6 in 10% of Americans use Christian media on a regular basis. So Christian radio has paved the way, and I'm really glad that it's not dead. It remains our most vibrant channel here at Focus on the Family, as we have about 5 million people a week that tune in the U.S. to our show, the main show being Focus on the Family with Jim Daly. So we're glad that Christian radio has been around, that we've had a long time partnership with Christian radio, and that so many people turn to the medium of Christian radio for growth in Christ.
8: You know, that's interesting, because there is the immediacy of radio that's not there in some of these other forms. I mean, yes, you can listen to a podcast over and over again, but, you know, you listen to that podcast the next day and it tell you something that you needed to know that wasn't there the day before. You know, there's that aspect of radio that's different. And with Focus on the Family, you guys bring so many different aspects to family life, whether it's talking about parenting or grandparenting or marriage advice or just anything and everything, single life, and like you said, the pro-life movements. And there's that movement of radio that I think is so important, to that I see with Focus on the Family in particular. So do you think that's one of the reasons why it makes your radio programming messages so popular?
11: I think so, Marcia. Yeah, I think what I like to call our show kind of a Christian lifestyle show. The ministry is built around 5 key areas. So Focus on the Family's lead calling card, the main thing that's been the main thing for 49 years, is to introduce people to Jesus Christ. And the author of the family is ultimately the one that we would seek life in. And so we want to honor God and tell people about him and his truth and the saving message of Jesus. So as we do that, we kind of bake in an evangelism and discipleship component into all that we do. And on the radio side, that means that we talk about marriage and parenting mm-hmm. pretty much 3/4 of the time. The remaining 25% of the time or so is spent talking about general relationships, how to improve in your listening, how to resolve conflict, how to deal with the culture that doesn't hold to an absolute truth and has all sorts of, you know, craziness going on. How do you live your faith out in a mm-hmm. way that is winsome and not off-putting for people? So mm-hmm. as we put that mix of programming together, it was, I think, 173,000 people that told us that Focus on the Family played a key role in their decision to make Christ their savior, to trust in him for salvation, just in the past 12 months.
8: Wow.
11: So that's a lot of people in 12 months making a decision or recommitting their lives to Christ. And that's a result of something Focus did. So God is using the ministry and those various conversations that we have and all the other things going on. It's certainly not all on the broadcast, but yeah. He's using what we do to reach people and change people for eternity, and we're grateful for that.
8: 173,000 salvations in a year.
11: Yeah.
8: That's
11: Isn't
8: amazing.
11: That crazy?
8: It's amazing. Yeah. We had a situation recently where we had a play coming to town and we'd given tickets away. It was a play called The Thorn. It was during Easter, and we gave away tickets, and one of the gentlemen that had won tickets reached out to me and let me know about something, a horrible passing of a child in his life and what he was going through, and that he just wanted to go, he felt led to go to The Thorn. And you know, to me, that really struck me, because you don't know who you're talking to when you're doing this, when you're sharing sharing this word, and you're sharing yourself, because you and Jim, you share your hearts. We know all about you, Jim and his foster life, and you and your family and everything that you have going on with you. You're a part of our lives from listening to you every day. And that impact that we have with those folks that are listening that we just don't realize we're reaching are just, it's mind-boggling what the Lord does with what we put out there.
11: That's very humbling, Marcia, to think about things like that. I love being on the show with Jim, because there is, as you said, kind of a vulnerability. There's an awareness that over time, people sort of feel like they know who we are. And we hope that when you meet us, we're aligned with your perception of who we are. We try to live out pretty candidly and vulnerably. There's not perfect. And certainly we have our moments, but there is grace, and there's hope in the Holy Spirit's power in our lives, that we will more and more conform to the image of Christ. And you know, what an honor to be able to be a part of people's lives as they listen into the conversations we have with, you know, Dr. Kathy Cook or Kevin Lehman or Gary Thomas or Dr. Gary Chapman or, you know, Dave and Ashley Willis or... there's just any number of people that we get to talk with, and hopefully the conversation is accessible and authentic and winsome. And when I mentioned Christian lifestyle, the hope is that what we're making is so interesting that even if you're not the grandparent that we're trying to talk to today, or you're not the single that we're addressing today, or you're not the married couple who is in need of some conflict resolution skills, you're still finding what we're telling, the story that our guest is sharing or our guests are sharing, you're finding it really interesting, and you listen in and you get something for your day.
8: Yeah.
11: And to the degree we do that, we rely on the scripture to kind of be the thing that stands the test of time and lodges in people's hearts and minds. And so we kind of weave in scripture. We don't lead with it necessarily. We don't do many Bible teaching shows, but we do try to bring some things that will cause people to think more deeply about the faith. And honest, our audience is really resonating, especially with the evangelism and discipleship shows. Last year, the top 20 shows, I think a good six of the top 10 were about evangelism and discipleship, showing that the audience is hungry, and what we're trying to bring to them is resonating with them. And we're grateful that God would do that.
8: Yeah. Why do you think radio is still essential? Why do you think that's still a part of people's lives?
11: You know, the beauty of radio is, to me, captured in my own experience not too long ago. We were going through a really hard time with a family circumstance, and it was ongoing, and it was totally consuming. It was draining. It was emotionally taxing. It was stressful. It was unpredictable. We didn't know if it was going to end well. And it was just a very difficult time. Mm-hmm. And during that time, one day I got in to the car to come to work. I have a short commute by your standards. It's about 20 minutes. And as I came in, the radio was on, and it was Chuck Swindoll was playing. And Chuck was talking about that passage in Corinthians where Paul talks about the thorn in the flesh that God gave him. And I got something true out of that first part of the message that I had to turn off because I had a meeting I had to be at when I got to work here. And so I carried that kind of hopeful message with me throughout the day. So there's radio speaking into my life as I go into the day. It was a long day. And when I came back, I got in the car, and surprise, the radio was still on. And surprise, surprise, it was Chuck Swindoll. And it was about the same point in time in his sermon for that day that I had to leave when I had gotten out of the car in the morning. And on the way home, his message had to do with suffering. And why would we run away from suffering? If suffering is the gateway for God to perfect us, and to give us a depth of maturity in our spiritual walk, why do we run away from suffering? And I found myself crying and just praying, bring it on, Lord. Just I will accept this suffering that you've given us. I'm not the one suffering, but I'm the caregiver for this one who's suffering. And I just was so struck, Marcia, by the presence of radio. I didn't click. I didn't pick a podcast and then select an episode and push play. I just got in the car and it was on.
8: Yeah.
11: And that's the beauty of radio, is it's present. And God uses those moments to touch people's lives. And I hope that as they have those moments with you on your show and your station, that they tell you, they say, hey, this happened to me. Thank you for being there on the radio. We love digital. It's great. You can measure all sorts of stuff and see what's going on. But radio, I think, is just a special medium because it's so personal and so available as a tool in God's hands.
8: Yeah, you're right. You're right. We're talking today with John Fuller, who is the co-host of Focus on the Family. Focus on the Family, of course, heard here daily on KKHT. 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But, you know, it's interesting, John, that you say that, because it really is how God uses radio that I think is unique. I've had listeners tell me that they'll turn the radio on in the morning and leave it on and hear messages throughout the day just to keep the word flowing in their home. Or like I'll hear messages where the same topic is being hit by different pastors, and it's like, okay, God's trying to tell me something here, I think.
11: Yes. So, yes, I love that. And, you know, the station reaches people that aren't believers, and that's a beautiful thing too.
8: Right.
11: I mean, if 6 in 10 Americans are using Christian media at some point in the week, that doesn't mean 6 in 10 Americans are evangelical believers. They're not following Jesus, all of them. In fact, the surveys are pretty clear that probably a third of Christian radio listeners have yet to encounter Jesus in a personal relationship with him. So we're speaking to people who, perhaps some of whom right now, don't know the Savior, and they're wondering, and they're looking to you, they're listening to us wondering, is this true? And my only response is, well, check it out.
8: Yeah.
11: Ask Jesus if what he claimed is true. I was just reading this morning in the Gospel of John. John had a whole series of statements.

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2: I've been part of a local church, the same one now, for over 34 years. And it's gone up and down in attendance, but those are the connections. Those are the real life connections. The one thing Christian radio can do that your church community can't is be with you any time of the day. And so, tonight at 11, if you're not able to sleep, turn the station on. Listen to something that you know is going to benefit you. It's going to give you an eternal perspective. You could call your pastor, or you could call somebody from your small group, but maybe just turn the radio on. It's such an easy thing to do. And I love just the cross-section of messages. And you said something, Marcia, that I love, and that is I look for themes. I look for threads. And if the Lord says something to me, you know, two or three times in a row, I start to kind of hear it and notice it. And so the beauty of your station is that you're offering up great programming. It's curated. It's consistent. It's biblically based. You're not shying away from hard things. And so as you do that, I think God honors that, and the listeners will benefit greatly by just continuing to tune in. And as I said earlier, that does the work of renewing your mind, because the world tells us one thing, the culture tells us one thing, our hearts lie to us at times. Let's listen to the Spirit through the radio and see what that might do.
3: Yeah,
2: that can be a life changer.
3: You mentioned earlier about hearing from people, and of course these numbers that you're giving too, where you're hearing from people and seeing the difference that you're doing. But why is that so important to have these listeners respond, to have engagement by radio stations being encouraged by the listeners? How does that matter?
2: Well, yeah. So two things. One, it helps us know what you need as a listener, because if you're just passively consuming, I don't know what you need, so call us and tell us. And we have a vibrant counseling team. They always tell us what's going on. Typically it's parenting adult kids, it's my grandkids, it's marital conflict, it's marital dissatisfaction. Those are some of the key things. A lot of it has to do with, what do I do now with my 8-year-old? I don't get it. Or I don't understand my 13-year-old. Or they're very withdrawn at 15. I don't know what to do about that. So those things are important for us to know. So when you call us and talk to us, we can better provide programming for you. The other thing is, there's just such a small percentage of people that reach out and contact radio stations or programs like ours, ministries like ours. It's less than 2%. Okay, so if we have 5 million people that listen to Focus on the Family with Jim Daly, we're only hearing from, a few thousand on any given day. We'd love to hear from more, and the more you partner with us, the more you might know how to pray with us about what God's doing, and the more you might feel likely to contribute because we're listener supported. That all adds up, and the partnership with the radio station is key in that equation.
3: Well, it's good to hear you say that. You know, a lot of times I think people are listening and they think, well, they want me to reach out and make a gift, which you do. You know, that's part of it. But the main reason is because we want to hear from our listeners about what's important to them and how we can better serve them. Is that pretty much what you're saying, isn't it?
2: Yes, absolutely. The silent majority doesn't inform our opinions or our programming. We do research, obviously. We pay attention to the top responded topics and guests. And so we're doing our best, but it'll get better as you talk with us.
3: Yeah.
2: So I hope that there's a two-way conversation and not just us talking here and then airing through, the station. But that there's a two-way conversation where you're part of it all. That's an invitation to participate by connecting with us.
3: Yeah. You know, I'd love to hear what you have to say about asking people

0: pray for Focus? What are the needs that Focus on the Family have before we go that, our audience can join in praying for?
1: Yeah, well, first and foremost, I would say rejoice with us that God has been using the ministry in such powerful ways over the years. But prayer certainly for our staff. There's an element of spiritual battle going on, and we just have a lot of staff members with physical challenges, a lot of cancer, a lot of difficulty physically. Our families are not immune. In fact, perhaps more susceptible to conflict and strife. So pray for peace, pray for wellness and peace and for God's direction, because we're trying to make a difference in the church community, in the world, as we provide biblically based shows, websites. Pray with us for the Adventures in Odyssey animated film coming out later this year.
0: Oh, I saw that.
1: Yeah, we're hoping, cool. We're hoping to have 7 million new people exposed to the message of the gospel and focus on the family through that. So so pray for protection, pray for provision, and pray for discernment as we try to put the maximum effort into the right things.
0: That's awesome. Very good. Well, John Fuller again with us today. What a pleasure, what an honor to speak to you today, John, co-host of Focus on the Family, focusonthefamily.com, 1-800, the letter A and the word family. I even say it the same way they do.
1: Marcia, thank you for your heart and thank you for this conversation. I hope people have been encouraged and that they'll reach out and give you feedback. And also, like you said, call 800-A-FAMILY.
0: Yes, God bless you. Well, thank you, John. Thank you. You have a blessed day, and we'll be praying for Focus on the Family.
1: I so appreciate it. Thank you again, Marcia.

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6: In 1862, Abraham Lincoln signed the Morrill Act, helping states create colleges focused on agriculture, mechanics, science, and practical education. The principle was not centralized control, it was opportunity. Lincoln's Morrill Act reminds us that America can support education without surrendering education to Washington. Why did it matter? Because a free nation needs citizens equipped to work, build, steward, and govern themselves. Scripture gives work a sacred weight. In Genesis, God placed man in the garden to work it and to keep it. Proverbs honors the one who works his land. Paul warns against idleness and calls believers to earn their bread. Why does that still matter today? Because education should form capable people under God, not dependent subjects under bureaucracy.
7: We cannot control what happens in the future.
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7: There's so much that we can't control. So I think it's important to remember there is a part of this that we are going to have to accept that. We're going to have to accept that there are things we cannot control, but take responsibility for what we can control. I can't control what someone else says, but I can control my reaction to it. I can't control if I walk into a coffee shop and someone just bumps into me and says rude things to me because the coffee shop frappéed their latte and waylaid their whole day, right? And now they're trying to take it out on me. But here's what I can do. I can look at them and think, just because you lay down an offense doesn't mean I have to pick it up, carry it with me, and let it ruin my day.
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0: Welcome to Peace by Believing with John Redmond, Associate Pastor of First Baptist Church in Pasadena, Texas. Situations and circumstances in life can get a little messy and sometimes downright ugly, and we can start to wonder if things will ever get better. Today, John will help us on this issue with a message from God's Word titled, In His Time.
1: If you'll open your Bible this morning to the book of Ecclesiastes. Ecclesiastes, not the easiest book in the Bible to find. It's right after Proverbs, Job, Psalms, Proverbs, and Ecclesiastes. It's part of the wisdom literature in the Bible. Interestingly, the word Ecclesiastes literally means preacher, or one who stands before an assembly. Last week, we talked about time, and we talked about the fact that God has placed us on this earth, not just on the earth, but in the very place that we live for the particular period of time that we're living in. Not only that, we talked about the fact that we have a limited amount of time. Our days are numbered, and we have a limited amount of time to serve the Lord and to obey the Lord and to do whatever it is that God would have us to do with our lives. Now, this morning, we're not focusing so much on time, but we're focusing on God's timing. God's timing. In many ways, timing to God is more important than time. And we know from the Scripture, we saw it last week, see it again today, that God has a way in all of our lives of taking those things that maybe the broken pieces of our lives and putting them back together again. In God's timing, He can meet our needs and answer our prayers and intervene in our situation and circumstance in absolutely unbelievable ways. In God's timing, He can take the things in our lives that are not necessarily pretty, maybe they're ugly things, and God can make something beautiful out of that. It's interesting. We have a family in our church. The man in the family is a retired Houston police officer. And before he became a Houston police officer, his father was a Houston police officer, became a captain in the department, and for many years was an active deacon at First Baptist Church in Houston. Back in the 1940s and 1950s, when Billy Graham's ministry was just taking off, when Dr. Graham would come to Houston to preach, this particular man was assigned to him. Meet him at the airport, take him around Houston, kind of be with Dr. Graham the whole time he was in Houston. Well, time went by, and Dr. Graham and this police officer became friends. And so on more than one occasion, Dr. Graham invited this man to come to North Carolina to stay in the Graham's house and meet his wife and spend some time together. And so he did that. Well, while he was there, and of course, Dr. Graham showing him around the mountains up there in the house that he lived in, he took him into his study, and he said to this police officer, he said, I feel a little self-conscious having a painting of myself in my house. He said, but somebody painted this for me, and so that's what that is. And the police officer said to him, Dr. Graham, I love that picture. And every time he was in the Graham home, he always said, I love that picture. And finally, one day, Billy Graham said to him, you really like that picture that much? He said, I do. And he said, well, I'm going to just give it to you. And so Dr. Graham gave the man the picture. He brought it back to Houston. For years, they had it in their home. Time goes by. This man dies, and his wife ends up downsizing, moving into a smaller house. And she just didn't have room for all the pictures that she had originally had. And so somehow this picture got put up in the attic. Years go by. This picture's in the attic. And one day, their son, who's our church member, was at his mom's house, and he was up looking through the attic and came across this picture and brought it down and said, Mom, are you never going to do anything with this picture? And she said, no, I love it, but I don't have room for it. And our member looked at it and noticed it had kind of become, you know, wear and tear being in an attic. The picture's getting now close to being 100 years old. And he said, well, do you mind if I have this refurnished? So she said, no, you do whatever you want to with it. And so she gave it to him, and he took it to a place to get it refurbished, and how those people can take an old picture that maybe has lost some of its shine and some of its glow. And my friend called me one day, and he said, John, my wife and I have something that we think you would like. And I said, well, I'd be glad to see what it is. So they brought it to the church, and they gave me that picture of Billy Graham. But there's an example of a picture that had been in an attic for many years, wear and tear, lost its shine, lost its glow. And my friend took it to a man, and he was able to take something that was no longer pretty and make it pretty and make it beautiful. And that's what I'm saying. God can do those things in our lives. Now, the first point I want to make is just that. God has a way of making something beautiful out of the messed up things in our lives. He really does. Now, in Ecclesiastes chapter 3, look in verse 11. We're going to just look at half of this verse today. Chapter 3, verse 11. He has made everything beautiful in its time. God has a way of making something beautiful out of the messed up things in our lives. Now, that word beautiful literally means pleasant or bright or well or right. And notice it says, He has made all things, everything beautiful in its time. And so everything in your life, whether it's a big thing or a little thing, whether it's a painful thing, whether it's a messed up thing, maybe you brought the mess on yourself, or maybe somebody else brought the mess on you. It's beyond your control. Circumstances have just caused this. But the Bible says that God has a way of making something beautiful out of the messed up things in our lives. Look at a verse in Isaiah chapter 61. It says a similar thing in a little bit different way. Isaiah 61:3, to console those who mourn in Zion, to give them beauty for ashes. Think about that. Those things in our lives that we look at, and sometimes it just feels like a big ash heap. There's just nothing left of it. The Bible says God can give them beauty for ashes, make something beautiful out of it, the oil of joy for mourning, the garment of praise for the spirit of heaviness. And so God has a way of making something beautiful out of the messed up things in our lives. Now, as I was thinking about this and preparing for the sermon today, I started thinking, God, what is the best example? I know there are lots of examples, but what's maybe the best example in the Bible of how you took a messed up situation, an ash heap, something that wasn't right, and you made it absolutely beautiful? And as I was thinking about that, my mind went to the Gospel of Luke, and I wish you would turn there to chapter number 8. Because in Luke 8, we find not just one, but three examples of something happening here that it started out anything but beautiful. You talk about some messed up situations, and yet when Jesus addressed those situations in His own timing and in His own way, He made something beautiful out of it. He brought beauty for ashes. Now, the first example we have begins in verse number 26 of Luke 8, and it's what I would say this man had a spiritual stronghold on his life. So we talk about something being messed up. This was what happened. Look at verse 26. Then they sailed to the country of the Gadarenes, which is opposite Galilee. And when Jesus stepped out on the land, there met him a certain man from the city who had demons for a long time. And he wore no clothes, nor did he live in a house, but in the tombs. When he saw Jesus, he cried out, fell down before him, and with a loud voice said, "What have I to do with you, Jesus, Son of the Most High God? I beg you, do not torment me." For he had commanded the unclean spirit to come out of the man, for it had often seized him, and he was kept under guard, bound with chains and shackles, and he broke the bonds and was driven by the demon into the wilderness. Jesus asked him, saying, "What is your name?" And he said, "Legion," because many demons had entered him. And that word legion has with it the idea of a multitude of demons that had possessed this man. Matthew and Mark tell this same story, and they describe how this man was so demon-possessed that he would cut himself and hurt himself. You couldn't bind him with the chains and with the shackles. And as I was thinking about this, I thought, you know, one of the reasons that a person ought to get saved is so they won't be demon-possessed. You know, we think about we get saved so our sins can be forgiven, we go to heaven, and we don't have to go to hell, and all that's true, and we have Christ in our life now. But if you think about it, if you're not saved, what is it that's stopping a demon from possessing you? You see, those of us who are saved, we could never be demon-possessed. Why? Because living on the inside of us is the Holy Spirit of God. And the only way that a demon could possess us is if the demon overtook God. And we know that a demon is no match for God. He's stronger than us, but he's not as strong as God. Greater is he who is in us than he who is in the world. And so those of us who are saved, we can't be possessed by a demon. Sometimes we may be oppressed We may be discouraged or depressed by a demon, but we can't be possessed. But this man did not know Christ, and he had been possessed not just by a demon, but by many demons. And so Jesus cast this demon out of this man. And look in verse 35 what the result of this is. Then the people in the community went out to see what had happened and came to Jesus and found the man from whom the demons had departed sitting at the feet of Jesus, clothed and in his right mind. Now, Jesus had driven those demons out of this man. He had taken this man's mess and he had made something beautiful. And it says to me, sometimes in life, a person can have a spiritual stronghold. If they're not saved, it could be that they're possessed by a demon. But even those of us who are saved, sometimes the devil can get in our lives. We give him a foothold. We give him an inch, and he takes a mile, as it were. And he can get a stronghold on us with a sin or with an attitude or with a fear or an anxious thought or an anxious mindset. And all of a sudden, there's this spiritual stronghold in our lives. Why do you think sometimes people take their own lives? Because they've gotten so depressed and so hopeless that they don't see anything worth living for. What is that? It is a satanic spiritual stronghold that has taken root in that person's life. And yet, we see here that God has power over the spiritual strongholds. But sometimes the mess is not so much a spiritual stronghold like that. Sometimes the mess is what I would call a family crisis. Something is happening in a family, and it is a real mess. Look in verse number 40 of this same chapter, because we read about a man named Jairus and what had happened in his family. So it was when Jesus returned that the multitude welcomed him, for they were all waiting for him. And behold, there came a man named Jairus, and he was a ruler of the synagogue. And he fell down at Jesus' feet and begged him to come to his house. Why? For he had an only daughter, about 12 years of age, and she was dying. But as he went, the multitudes thronged him. And so Jesus now is going to this man's house to help his daughter to live. Well, look at verse 49. While Jesus was still speaking to someone else, someone came from the ruler of the synagogue's house saying to him, "Your daughter is dead. Do not trouble the teacher." So now this young girl, 12 years of age, she was sick and now she has died. Verse 50. But when Jesus heard it, he answered him saying, "Do not be afraid. Only believe and she will be made well." When he came into the house, he permitted no one to go in except Peter, James, and John, and the father and mother of the girl. Now all wept and mourned for her, but he said, "Do not weep. She's not dead, but sleeping." And they ridiculed him, knowing that she was dead. But he put them all outside, took her by the hand, and called, saying, "Little girl, arise." Then her spirit returned, and she arose, and immediately he commanded that she be given something to eat. And so here's a family that was having a crisis, an illness in the family, resulting in a death in the family. It was a mess. It was a sad situation. And yet Jesus, in his own timing and in his own way, comes and brings this girl back to life again. And so we know that sometimes in our lives there's a family crisis, something going on in our family unit, and we need God's touch and we need God's help to be on that. But then sometimes it's not so much a family crisis and it's not so much a spiritual stronghold. It's just what's happening in our own individual lives, and we say, this is a hopeless situation. Now, in Luke chapter 8, beginning in verse 43, we read about a lady who had a hopeless situation. And Jesus had been approached by Jairus. He was going to his house to heal the daughter. But on the way, this lady comes up to him in verse 43. Now, a woman having a flow of blood for 12 years, who had spent all her livelihood on physicians and could not be healed by any, came from behind and touched the border of his garment, the hem of his garment, and immediately her flow of blood stopped. And Jesus said, "Who touched me?" Then all denied it. Peter and those with him said, "Master, the multitudes throng and press toward you, and you say, 'Who touched you?'" In other words, everybody's touching you. But Jesus said, "Somebody touched me, for I perceive power going out from me. What Jesus was saying is, yeah, a lot of people are bumping into me. A lot of people are physically making contact with me, but somebody has made spiritual contact with me. Now, he knew who it was, but he was wanting to cause this lady to confess her faith in Christ openly and publicly. And so he said, somebody touched me, for I perceive power going out from me. Verse 47, now when the woman saw that she was not hidden, she came trembling and falling down before him, she declared to him in the presence of all the people the reason she had touched him and how she was healed immediately. And he said to her, daughter, be of good cheer. Your faith has made you well. Go in peace. And so in one chapter, we have these three different illustrations. Somebody had a spiritual stronghold, another family had a crisis, and this lady had a hopeless situation. She had been to all the doctors and spent all the money she had. She hadn't gotten any better. She was only getting worse. And yet Jesus, in each one of these instances, what did he do? He made something beautiful out of the messed up things in their lives. And what I'm saying and what God is saying to us today, that's what he does for us. He looks at our lives and he sees things that are not right, that are imperfect, not as they should be, ash heaps as it were. And he comes along in his own time and in his own way, and he makes something absolutely beautiful out of those things. Now, let's take this one step further. Because not only does God have a way of doing that, but think about this. God has already made your situation beautiful. He's just waiting on the right time for you to experience it. Now, let me ask today. Maybe for you it's not a spiritual stronghold or a family crisis or maybe it's not even a hopeless situation. Maybe one of those things. It may be something else. But God has already made that situation beautiful from his perspective. He's just waiting on the right time for you to experience it. Now, back in verse 11 of Ecclesiastes 3, notice what this says. This first sentence of the verse is all we're dealing with today. He has made everything beautiful in its time. Now, notice how the verse begins. He has made. Say that with me. He has made. Say it again. Now, let me give you a grammar question. Is that past tense, present tense, or future tense? Past tense. He has made. I know sometimes tenses are hard. He has made everything beautiful in its time. I looked that verse up in 15 different translations last week. 14 of the 15 put it in the past tense. He has made. There's one translation, the Contemporary English Version, which is a good translation, but in trying to make it easy to read, it put it in the present tense. He makes everything beautiful in its time. Well, that translation wasn't trying to be precise on tenses. It was just trying to make it easy to read. So I looked it up in the Hebrew language. What tense is this? Two Hebrew Bibles. It's in the past tense. He has made everything beautiful in its time. You see, we would think that it would be in the present tense. God makes everything beautiful. We have a mess. Here's a family crisis. Here's a spiritual stronghold. Here's a hopeless situation. Yes, but God can do anything. And he'll come along and he will make everything beautiful. He'll make something beautiful out of that ash heap. Well, there's a sense in which that's true, but a more precise rendering of that theology and of that teaching is that he already has made everything beautiful in its time. Think about this. Before any of us were born, long before Adam and Eve were created, before sin ever entered the world, God had already made a way for our sins to be forgiven. Revelation 13:8, Jesus Christ is the Lamb slain from the foundation of the world. Jesus, in the mind of God, had already died on that cross to pay for our sins before sin ever entered the world. What are we seeing there? We're seeing that God had already made something beautiful that was anything but beautiful. Sin's not beautiful, but he had already made a way. Think about this. Before Jesus Christ was crucified on that cross, God had already made a resurrection. But he had to wait 3 days in order for Jesus to experience that resurrection in his life. God has a way of making something beautiful out of everything in our life. And there's a sense in which he has already done it. He has made. The thing is, we're just waiting on the right time to experience what God's already done. You see, the world had to wait thousands of years for Jesus to come, but in the mind of God, that had already happened. And the resurrection had already happened even as Jesus hung on that cross. Think about this. God has already made your situation. I'm not asking you to raise your hand today, but if I were to say, how many here today say, John, I've got something in my life that's messed up. I've got a stronghold, a spiritual stronghold that is set in on me, a hopeless situation. Our family's in crisis right now. Most everybody in the room would say, I've got something like that or something similar to that going on in my life or in my family. Here's the word from God today. He has already made something beautiful out of that. He's just waiting on the right time for you to experience it. I had a beautiful example of this several weeks ago. I received a check in the mail from a lady in another city, a friend, for $500. It's not my birthday. It's not Christmas. I hadn't done anything. She just gave me a check, $500 check. This never happened. Something like that seldom ever happened. But it happened. And I thought, well, that's the nicest thing. And so I thought, well, I'll take this check to the bank and cash it or deposit it and whatever I'm going to do. And I looked at the check. I got it on March the 1st. And when I looked at the date, she had dated it March the 26th. She meant to date it February the 26th, but she dated it March the 26th. So I thought, well, you can't cash a check in advance, so I'll have to wait till a month to cash it. And I thought, well, what I could do is try to turn that 3 into a 2. And then I thought, well, if I mess that up, it's going to look like an 8, and I have to wait till August to cash the check. So I thought, well, no, I'll just put this up, and I'd put it in a safe place, and I said, I'll just wait till the end of the month, and I'll go cash it. I didn't think anything else about it. Well, a few days later, out of the blue, I wasn't thinking about that $500 check, even though I never understood why I got it. It was just like a gift, and it's not even a season of gifts. I was not thinking about it, though. I was doing something else at home, and out of the blue, and I say out of the blue because I believe literally out of heaven, I would not have thought of this. I felt like God spoke to me, and God said, John, that check that lady gave you is exactly like a lot of my blessings. From my perspective, I've already given them to you. But from your perspective, you have to wait until the appointed date before you experience what I've given you. Now you think about that. From the perspective of God, that need that you have, that you say, today I have a need in my life that is currently unmet. That's true from your perspective. But from God's perspective, He says, yes, I see that. From your perspective, you have an unmet need. But from my perspective, I've already met that need. I've already provided for that situation. I've already made something beautiful out of that. You're just having to wait until the right time so that you can experience it in your own life. And so we wait on God and we say, God, I don't know how you have devised this. I don't know how you're going to address this, how I'm going to experience this. But I do believe what the Bible says, that you have already made everything beautiful in its time. In its time. In the right time. That check is not to be cashed for another week. But in its time, I can cash it. And in God's time, we can experience all the things that He has laid up for us.
0: Did you know the greatest thing that God has for us is new life through His Son, Jesus? Now could be the time you begin your new life in Christ. Won't you pray with me now? Dear Jesus, I believe that you love me and that you died on the cross to pay for my sins. Right now, I ask you to come into my heart, forgive my sins, and make me a Christian. I ask you to save me, and I trust you to do it. In your name I pray, amen. For those of you who have prayed to receive Christ as your Savior today, we would love to know about it and to rejoice with you in your decision. Please let us know by sending an email to info@peacebybelieving.org. 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
11: In 1862, Abraham Lincoln signed the Morrill Act, helping states create colleges focused on agriculture, mechanics, science, and practical education. The principle was not centralized control, it was opportunity. Lincoln's Morrill Act reminds us that America can support education without surrendering education to Washington. Why did it matter? Because a free nation needs citizens equipped to work, build, steward, and govern themselves. Scripture gives work a sacred weight. In Genesis, God placed man in the garden to work it and to keep it. Proverbs honors the one who works his land. Paul warns against idleness and calls believers to earn their bread. Why does that still matter today? Because education should form capable people under God, not dependent subjects under bureaucracy.
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14: On today's edition of The Plumline, I'm your host, Jay Rudolph, and Emily Burney is my guest. Emily and I have had a couple of wonderful visits together, and you can find those at places where you go for podcasts, by the way, if you've missed previous visits with Emily, who's the co-founder of Let Them Live. You can go wherever you go for a podcast. Just put in The Plumline with Jay Rudolph and you should be able to find that. And welcome to the broadcast, Emily. It's great to have you back on.
17: Thank you. It's great to be on.
14: Yeah, well, we're going to kind of discuss a current event, which I've mentioned just recently in visiting with David Clausen of the Family Research Council, who you may know or know of. We were talking, too, about some current events surrounding the whole, you know, kind of transgender and women's sports and things like that. And at the time I said, you know, that's not really the function or purpose of The Plumline, but yet there's so much going on and we can tie it into an overarching topic or umbrella here. And that's what we're going to do, as The Plumline is really all about topics and issues from a biblical worldview. And we don't necessarily address, at least not in depth or detail, current events. But at the same time, sometimes some things come up that lead to a topic or an issue. And so I guess you could say kind of our overarching topic or issue for our discussion here is planning, and talking about Planned Parenthood, which is an organization, but it's also a term, you know, Planned Parenthood or planning out your parenthood. And so, well, that'll be what we talk about. But this was all kind of brought about, or the impetus for this was something in the news recently concerning Planned Parenthood. And they had been defunded, and now that defunding has expired. And so help us to understand the current event aspect, what's going on there, if you would.
17: Yeah, well, I'm also not someone who is, you know, always talking about the politics and things that are going on around abortion just because with Los Angeles, we're, you know, serving women directly. But I do think that this really impacts the pro-life movement as a whole, and it impacts Americans. And so, yeah, on July 4th of this year, which is, I think, extra sad because we celebrated the 250th anniversary of our wonderful country and our founding fathers building this country on the right to life and liberty and the pursuit of happiness. But July 4th of this year, the federal one-year prohibition on Medicaid reimbursements to Planned Parenthood expired. So that meant that on July 5th, Planned Parenthood was once again able to bill Medicaid for covered non-abortion services. And I say that with my tongue in cheek a little bit, because a lot of people like to say, well, the federal government isn't funding abortion. But the real argument here is that money is fungible. And so any reimbursement that Planned Parenthood is getting towards any other services is freeing up money and time and resources for them to do abortions, which is their number one moneymaker. And that is what they do. Congress did not pass legislation extending the prohibition. So this means really that Planned Parenthood has regained its largest federal revenue stream, one of its largest federal revenue streams. So that's kind of what we're dealing with right now. I think it was a huge victory a year ago in 2025 on July 4th when President Trump signed the reconciliation package, the One Big Beautiful Bill Act, as we all remember. And one of those provisions was to block Medicaid reimbursements for certain large abortion providers, primarily Planned Parenthood being the biggest provider in America. And so, unfortunately, that obviously only lasted for 1 year. Many pro-lifers and Republicans in Congress wanted 10 years or permanent defunding, but it all kind of came back to budget reconciliation and some other things like that. So ultimately, the Medicaid restriction was just written to expire after 1 year. So that's kind of where we're at now with that situation. And unfortunately, Planned Parenthood can bill Medicaid for reimbursement again.
14: Yeah. So as we talk about this, yeah, I really appreciate you pointing out that aspect about the word fungible there. And I'm glad you explained, you know, what that means, too, because that can be a little bit confusing. But in essence, yeah, when Planned Parenthood is getting money from the government, there aren't controls on it necessarily. And you look at the news stories always, and of course, the, you know, secular media in particular is going to be very biased in these things. And so the way they refer to it is, oh, they're just getting money for things like screenings for sexually transmitted infections and things like that. But, you know, honestly, in the research that I've done, and I should point out to our listeners, you know, I spent 22 years as a news director for a Christian network. And so at that time, I was very well versed in current events. And now, as I said, I'm much more inclined toward the topics and issues and things and not so much the current events. But so I realize and understand that Planned Parenthood, a lot of them really, as you said, abortion is, it's, that's the moneymaker. That's their main business. And there are quite a few that don't even offer other things like STI testing and especially treatment and things like that, right?
17: Mm-hmm, exactly. Well, when you look at the breakdown of what Planned Parenthood does, when you look at their annual reports, and this is something many pro-life organizations do well and they really dive into. Live Action does a great job as well looking into Planned Parenthood's annual reports. But when you look at that and you look at the bulk of what they're providing and you look at the services they're providing and what really is bringing in the money and what's really bringing people to Planned Parenthood, it's not all these other services that people like to say. It's not breast cancer screenings. They don't even do those. In many locations, at the very least, don't. You could call Planned Parenthood right now and ask for basic female health care services, and they don't even provide that, even though they like to call themselves, you know, a healthcare provider. So abortion really is the biggest service that they're providing. It's the most costly service that they're providing. That's what keeps them in business. That's what they're known for. And so when any funding comes into Planned Parenthood, whether it is funding abortion directly or not, it's still supporting Planned Parenthood, which funds abortion. A great example, you know, that I've always shared with people is, like, let's say you have a bowl of M&Ms and there's one M&M in that whole bowl that is poisonous. Are you going to reach your hand in there and take your chances that one M&M is going to kill you. No, the whole bowl is ruined. It's the same thing with Planned Parenthood. It doesn't matter how many other services they provide. As long as they provide abortion, they're ending the lives of millions of human beings every year and hurting countless others, countless other women and other families. So no matter what they like to say that they do and all the services they provide, it is never going to make up for the fact that they are responsible for killing so many human beings in the womb.
14: Well, and I recall when I was much younger, and probably a teenager, and growing up in the church that I grew up in, and I remember hearing a little bit about Planned Parenthood, and I know the church, you know, supported, gave some of the money that people gave to the church, and they'd take it and give off to Planned Parenthood, and this was back, you know, in the 80s, and so, but even then, you know, it's not like Planned Parenthood was a great organization then either, but the talk then was that it was just all about, well, they provide free, you know, birth control pills to people, so we should support them, because they're helping people, you know, do what says plan their parenthood. Of course, since then, we've learned so much about the birth control pill, too, and, you know, that it's not not safe.
17: We know a lot more now than we did then.
14: Exactly. And so the reality of it is, you know, the people, I think, thought of the term Planned Parenthood, and they're like, oh, that sounds like a good thing.
17: Yeah, it does. I mean, and that's the thing, even when I was in high school, before I even really got into the abortion debate, I didn't know any better. I could tell you for a fact that all of my classmates, none of us really knew. You hear Planned Parenthood, you think, okay, you're planning parenthood. And in some ways, you know, that is what they do. If planning parenthood means ending the life of a human being that already exists, and that's what they do. But it is very strategic. It all started with Margaret Sanger, you know, a long time ago. And it really was about eugenics. It was about making sure that unfit people and people of certain races and certain mental capacities that couldn't have kids. And it was about eugenics. And it was about Planning Parenthood, which, you know, from a Christian perspective is really disturbing, because no one should be Planning Parenthood but God. And God is the author of life, and every single human being who has ever been created was made in his image and likeness and had a plan from the very beginning. And so this is what happens. Planned Parenthood is a great example of what happens when we try to take what the Lord has created, what is beautiful and what is good and what is pure, and take it into our own hands. So what started off as a very racist eugenics movement with Planned Parenthood is still a very racist eugenics organization, because a majority of women who are having abortions are Black women, which is really sad, and they make up a smaller portion of the population. And so we see this continue, but we see this euphemism, Planned Parenthood, you know, health care, choice. I could list all of the different names Planned Parenthood uses, you know, for what they do, but it all is going to boil down to, what are you actually doing? What is happening? You're ending a pregnancy. Okay, what does that mean when you end a pregnancy? But they're so good at using these euphemisms that we have to be very vigilant as pro-lifers, as Christians, to remind the world and to remind the culture about how we are image bearers and how we need to protect life from the very moment of conception. And Planned Parenthood is just so good at their marketing. And they do a great job of tricking people and tricking women, unfortunately, into thinking that this is empowering and this is healthcare. That's their MO. That's the name of the game for Planned Parenthood, is using those euphemisms and making sure that by any means necessary, they can continue to do what they do, which is provide abortion.
14: Well, and I want to be careful with how I say this here, but they should be good at it, because they are led by and directed by, and again, this is a spiritual battle, so don't get me wrong here. I'm referencing, I guess, the demonic and spiritual forces of darkness that are behind organizations like Planned Parenthood, and we know Satan is the best at lying and deceiving. He is the prince of the prince of lies, and so, and I honestly believe that he is the one, and you know, his demonic evil forces are the ones that have infiltrated, I guess, and are directing organizations like Planned Parenthood. And so we shouldn't be surprised, I guess, that they'd be good at deceiving, huh?
17: Oh, absolutely. Absolutely. You know, I'm not surprised. I mean, there, I wish I woke up and I was surprised that this is even happening. I mean, maybe some days I am. But the reality is that it's so barbaric. You know for a fact that Satan is the one behind this, because there's no way that millions of people across the world could be deceived into thinking that abortion is anything but murder. there's no possible way other than Satan himself than to trick millions of people around the world into thinking that abortion is healthcare and that it's good and that it's okay and that it's safe and that it's normal, when it is so far the opposite. I do wonder all the time how people have been so deceived, but this is where we are in our culture. And I'm really hoping that by having these conversations, we can continue to build a culture of life and start to shift hearts and minds and help people to see really how insane it is to support abortion. It truly is. Again, it's such a barbaric thing, but Satan comes to kill, steal, and destroy. And that's exactly what abortion does. And that's exactly what it talks about in the Bible. I mean, Satan wants to destroy the family, right? And we see that on so many different levels. You mentioned having talked about, you know, the transgender issue and all of those things. And those are all pieces of the family that are being destroyed. But abortion literally destroys the family. And it's heartbreaking to see. And so we have to wake up. We have to see abortion for what it is. We have to see it also, not just for what it does to the human beings in the womb, but what it does to women, what it does to, you know, the men who are post-abortion. We have to see what it does to families. The longer impact when you abort one child, you're not just aborting that child, you're aborting a whole line of people. So I think, though, that we live in a culture, though, that is primarily supports self, right? The God of self, putting ourselves first. What is going to be best for me? What is going to be convenient for me? The God of convenience. And unfortunately, when we start to do that, we start to live in a culture where abortion is not only accepted, but promoted. It's promoted as the choice, the first choice, the best choice when it comes to unplanned pregnancy.
14: Yeah, I appreciate those insights, as sad and troubling as they are. So thank you for sharing that. A couple of things that I want to add here before we go to the break. And one is scripture reference there, John 10:10, I believe it is, that talks about, and of course the verse says, the thief comes to steal, kill, and destroy. I know that, yeah. You know, the application that you made there, referring to that as Satan, is definitely doable. But I point out the context there is talking about false teachers. But at the same time, I've said this many times. Yeah, the Lord was talking, you know, about the false teacher who comes in and he's the bad shepherd and all those things, but there's definitely an application that's understandable there that you can make to Satan, as well as Satan's the one behind those false teachers too.
17: Absolutely.
14: So, and the other thing that I wanted to bring up here, again, as we lead into the break, I want to speak directly and hopefully to someone who maybe is having their eyes opened at the moment. Hopefully they haven't gotten angry at us and run away already, but we

0: her story of being a worker for Planned Parenthood in Storm Lake, Iowa. And this is just an incredible story. I don't even know why. She started tuning in to the local Christian radio, where I was the news director. And one of the first things that she heard, to my understanding, was an interview I did with the leader of Iowa Right to Life at the time. And that was the very first time that she ever, I think in her heart, at that point, she was already starting to question, because Planned Parenthood was just starting to force their, and she was a manager, they were just starting to force their, wow, all their clinics and all their managers to offer abortions. And I think the abortion pill maybe was just, you know, kind of getting started, mm-hmm, at this point. And so, mm-hmm, they were starting to push more. Up until that point, she had just been giving out birth control and things like that. And now they were starting, mm-hmm, to push more and more toward every clinic, you know, having abortions available and all that. And so, yeah, she was already getting a little bit uncomfortable. And then she tuned in for whatever reason. Well, we know the reason, the Holy Spirit led her.
1: Yes.
0: The Spirit led her to tune into Christian radio of all things. And so not only did she hear that interview, but she actually heard about Jesus Christ. And she came to, yeah, faith in Christ, came to understand who he is, what he's done for her. And so we got the salvation of this woman, of Sue Thayer, and then the incredible, unbelievable work that he did in and through her from that point forward. And, yeah, so I know that that can happen. I know God can and does do that. And, yeah, so let me just share what it is that you need to know more than anything else, friend. If you are supporter of Planned Parenthood, if you're on completely the opposite spectrum and you're on board with us right now, everything that we're sharing right now about Planned Parenthood, you're like, amen, well, I agree with that, but you don't really have that relationship with your creator. Because there are people who are, you know, very moral people who understand what we're talking about, but, you know, they're coming at it just from that framework of being good, moral people. They don't have a relationship with Christ. If that's you, if I'm speaking to you in that vein, whatever it is, we're all in the same boat. I mean, you know, Planned Parenthood supporter or not, we all are in need of a Savior, because we all have sinned. The Bible says all have sinned and fall short of the glory of God. You'll find that in Romans 3:23. Another great verse in Romans 6:23 that talks about the wages of sin is death. So in other words, because of our sin, what we deserve is eternal separation from our Creator. That's where you're headed. That's where I was headed before the second half of that verse, which says, but the gift of God is eternal life through Christ Jesus our Lord, is the second half, yeah, of that verse. It is so beautiful and so wonderful to understand. And so I hope and pray at this very moment that anybody tuning in who has not heard that, does not understand the message that we call the gospel, that we're sinners, we're in need of a Savior. Jesus, the Son of God, is that perfect, sinless Savior. He is the only way. He's the way, the truth, and the life, and no one comes to the Father except through him, as it says in John 14:6. And so that's, in brief, the gospel, and what you need to do is repent. Turn away from your sin and believe in the Lord Jesus Christ. So it's not about works, not about trying to do this or that or what you stop doing even. It's all about who you believe in, who your faith is in. Is it in Jesus Christ? Have you trusted him? Have you believed that he took your sin upon the cross and that he rose from the dead victorious over sin and over death? And he's the only one who can grant forgiveness of sins that you need, that we all need. And so please reach out to me. I'd love to connect with you. If this is something brand new, or maybe you've heard it many times but have never trusted in Christ, my email is theplumlineradio@gmail.com, theplumlineradio@gmail.com, and plum is P-L-U-M-B, B at the end of the word plum, so theplumlineradio@gmail.com. 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
0: Thanks for tuning in to The Plumb Line. I'm your host, Jay Rudolph. My guest, Emily Burning, co-founder of Let Them Live, one of the wonderful sponsors of The Plumb Line in a few markets around the country. 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I hope you're thankful as well, and I hope you go to letthemlive.org/plumbline and share a gift of support with them. Just fantastic work that they are doing to help moms and babies and really help the whole family. And so just love the mission. And we've talked about that a lot. I don't know how much we're going to get into the actual mission of Let Them Live here in this one, because we've got some other things that we're addressing. But again, people can look up The Plumb Line. Just go to wherever you go for podcasts, put in The Plumb Line, put my name as well, because I know there's at least one other show with the same name. So The Plumb Line with Jay Rudolph, and you'll be able to find other visits that I've had with Emily Burning. Well, Emily, so let's just spend a few more minutes talking about this organization, Planned Parenthood, here. And then the second half of the show, I want to talk about this idea of planning. And, you know, a particular verse that jumped out in my mind was, "The mind of man plans his way, but the Lord directs his steps." And so I'm just bringing that up because that's to come. So don't go anywhere, folks. We're not going to talk immediately about that. But what I wanted to mention, too, is sometimes, you know, you hear, and we've talked about this, too, a lot of negative, and rightfully so, about an organization and what it's doing, and especially with Planned Parenthood, the damage, the destruction of lives, the ending of human life that they're bringing about. And you just kind of, you know, I know for me, it's easy to get worked up and to really almost get to the point of, oh, I just hate Planned Parenthood so much. And there's two senses I want to get at here. One is that in the scriptures, it's talked about we ought to hate sin. And so, you know, there is that sense that there should be an aspect of hatred here. We should hate the sin, but we have to be very, very careful that we don't translate that. And I think, you know, back to what I said about Sue Thayer, you know, what if I hated Planned Parenthood so much that I hated the people there, and I right. wouldn't even talk to Sue when she reached out and connected with me because I just hated them so much? That would be very, very wrong. That would be very sinful on my part. And so we have to be careful about that. We have to have great compassion for those who are deceived, I guess, is kind of what I'm saying.
3: Yeah, absolutely. I couldn't have said it better. I think we have to hold those two things at one time. We can understand that abortion is wrong and that it's sin, and that Planned Parenthood commits the most abortions in the United States every single year. We can know that. We can believe that. We can fight against that. We can be angry about that. We can be upset about that. We can even be emotional about the fact that there are people who are performing these abortions and running these Planned Parenthood clinics. But on the other hand, we also have to hold simultaneously what you had talked about in the last segment, is that we are all sinners. We have all fallen short of the glory of God. And we have the opportunity to reach the people. We have the opportunity to reach inside of Planned Parenthood to the people that are making these abortions possible and change their hearts and minds. We know that this is possible because it's been done before. Also because we know that with the Lord doing his will, nothing is impossible with him. And so we've seen it done before. You know, Abby Johnson is probably the most prominent example of someone who left the abortion industry and obviously has a very powerful testimony. And so it's very important how we speak to people. And of course, I will never back down on my, you know, pro-life views and being against abortion and speaking out against Planned Parenthood. But that doesn't mean that I don't care for and love so many people who work for Planned Parenthood. A great example is at Let Them Live. We've actually had individuals from different Planned Parenthoods around the country refer women to our pro-life organization. And I think that shows perfectly the dichotomy. There is a difference between Planned Parenthood, the organization, and the people who work for Planned Parenthood. And I always take the approach with any situation, with any people, I try to approach things being a little bit understanding, showing a little bit of grace, saying, you know what, maybe this person doesn't actually know what's happening at Planned Parenthood. Maybe this person has been taught their entire life that this is healthcare. I don't know what it is. But if I can approach them and love them as another human being and show them the love of Christ and show them what the pro-life movement does and who we are and what we're capable of and the love that we have for women and their children, we might just change hearts and minds. And if you get one person at Planned Parenthood to leave, just as Abby Johnson did, and she started a ministry, you're going to get 10, 20, 30, hundreds of other people to also leave. It's a domino effect. And so I think it's very important as pro-lifers that we understand we can hold those two things at one time. We can hate abortion and we can hate what Planned Parenthood does, but we do need to still show up the way that Jesus would and love the people who are working inside of Planned Parenthood, including the abortionists, and pray for them. We can do our part, and then we have to let God do his part and change their hearts.
0: Yeah, so superbly put. Appreciate that. Well, let's wrap up the current event here that we started off the broadcast with. And then again, second half, we'll talk similar, but a little bit different vein about these things. And so as we think about Planned Parenthood, again, receiving government funding, Medicaid funding, you know, what do we do now? There sounds like there's still time, maybe anyway, that we could push our legislators to restore the defunding, huh?
3: Yeah, I think there's a possibility of that. I think it's definitely time for individuals like yourself and I to take action, to call our legislators and to say, hey, we need to see this defunded longer. We need to ensure that our tax dollars are not going to the nation's largest abortion provider, regardless of what these tax dollars are paying for. And that's like the argument that we had talked about. We cannot be funding an organization that aborts our American citizens, that aborts children in this country. And so what we need to do is obviously get involved and do that. We have to keep seeing the successes. We have to keep changing hearts and minds. I mean, during this last year when Planned Parenthood could not get reimbursed for Medicaid, almost 30 clinics closed. Many of them had to reduce their services. A lot of closures were permanent because of staffing and finances, and they couldn't, you know, restore those. And so a lot of what Planned Parenthood says that they provide can actually be absorbed by federally qualified health centers that do not do abortions. So we don't need Planned Parenthood. That's kind of the biggest argument that we have to keep sharing, is that we don't need Planned Parenthood. I can't remember the exact number, but for every one Planned Parenthood, there's numerous federally qualified health centers that do not provide abortions. And so I think it's important that we continue to fight so that our tax dollars aren't going to Planned Parenthood. I think that's just a big problem in general, because it is such a contentious issue. We have to, as a country, you know, really look at what are we funding? What are our tax dollars going to? I mean, that's an even bigger conversation. And we have to keep fighting at the state level as well. I think that's really where the fight is going to continue. And so my advice to pro-lifers is just to keep talking to your legislators, keep volunteering at the pregnancy centers, you know, keep donating to pro-life causes, and just keep up the fight and keep abortion being talked about in your churches. Get your church involved. I think that that's probably where the biggest change is going to happen. The church has to be involved.
0: All right. Well, thank you for that. And friends out there in the listening family, I encourage you to get engaged in this, because it is well worth your time and effort to reach out to your legislators and things like that and encourage them to defund Planned Parenthood. So, well, again, my guest, Emily Burning, co-founder of Let Them Live, letthemlive.org/plumbline, letthemlive.org/plumbline, the website, which I'd encourage you to go there as well. And as we go to the break, That's what these breaks are for, sharing about those businesses, Christian-owned businesses and ministries like Planned Parenthood, or like Planned Parenthood, like Let Them Live. 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And so I am so super thankful to them. And that's why I encourage you to go to letthemlive.org/plumbline. But the other Christian-owned businesses and sponsors, I'd love to have you connect with them as well. Say thanks, do business with them, support their ministries so that they can continue to be encouraged and to support the ministry of the Plumb Line, and we can get this important information from a biblical worldview out there for you. Stay tuned. We have much more to come on the Plumb Line.
4: 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My name is Gary Ingram, and I'm the founder of Love and Truth Network. I know what it's like to hide in deep shame and confusion. Raised in church, I lived a double life, battling unwanted same-sex attraction, porn, and sexual sin for many years, praying for change but finding no real help or solutions from leaders, and rejected by many within the church. Then, in my mid-30s, Jesus met me in a church community that loved me even as broken as I was, but they also called me into the man God created me to be. 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For more than 12 years, Love and Truth Network has been equipping local churches across the country to do the same for others. 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
0: This is The Plumb Line. I'm your host, Jay Rudolph. My guest, Emily Burning, co-founder of Let Them Live, and a wonderful sponsor of The Plumb Line. 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I'd encourage you to check that out and learn more about them and support their great mission. Well, Emily, as we have about 20 minutes or something like that left in the broadcast, I want to spend those last couple of segments discussing kind of the whole idea of the term Planned Parenthood. So not the organization, but, you know, in one sense, and we mentioned this a little bit earlier, it sounds good that we should plan for parenthood. And I think that is good. The scriptures do talk a lot about the importance of planning. In fact, a lot of the sponsors of the Plumb Line are financial planners, Christian financial advisors. And so we talk about the importance of, you know, planning in a financial sense. And I think there's nothing wrong, too, with planning for your parenthood. You know, I've got two grandbabies in the womb right now. Actually, by the time this airs, one of them will be out of that womb, Lord willing. So I'm still probably just one still in that womb by the time this airs. But they've gotten the bedroom ready. They've gotten the crib. And so they've done the things necessary. And they've also planned, you know, kind of in their minds, you know, thinking through things and doing some reading books and all those sorts of things. So the point is, I guess, that's a good thing. The planning, getting prepared for it. However, the thing that I want to talk about and look at is just the whole idea of becoming a mom, becoming a dad. Mm-hmm. Could it be possible that we take too much control or try to take too much control of that? And, you know, what I'm getting at with that, and I'll just tell kind of my wife and myself our story briefly. When we got married, we were brand new Christians. And so this is totally a God thing from the Holy Spirit, because we would not think in this manner at all in our flesh, in our own nature. But it was pretty early on that we somehow recognized and understood, and again, somehow being from the Spirit, I'm sure, that God is the one in charge of our lives, and we want to live by faith in everything, and we fail at that. Don't get me wrong here. I need to be very clear. We fail. Everyone fails at living by faith all the time. We all too often, at least speaking for myself, I all too often live according to the flesh rather than the Spirit. But in this particular matter about family size and family quote-unquote planning, we did, by God's grace, live by the Spirit and left it up to the Lord as far as our family size and everything related to that. And this can be absolutely shocking, I'm sure. Some people are like, what? What are you talking about? Well, what I mean by that is we didn't try to control anything, didn't use birth control, didn't try to, you know, we're not going to have, you know, relations right now because you're at your peak ovulation period or whatever, you know. We didn't do any of that to try to avoid anything or to try to, you know, create anything. So going both ways with that. that. We just left it in the Lord's hands. And basically, we ended up with 9, 2 in heaven, and 7 that are alive with us today. Mm-hmm. And so, anyway, just wanted to kind of get your thoughts. And I'm really trying to be very sensitive because it's a very difficult thing, and it's definitely a faith stretching thing. So, any thoughts, comments on that?
3: Faith stretching, indeed. Well, I think the biggest thing I want to start with is that the Christian faith is not about having perfect plans. And I think that's a common misconception, is that somehow the Christian walk, the Christian faith is, you know, you accept Jesus and your life is great and everything's perfect and planned out. That is just not the case. If anyone who's read the Bible knows that that's just not the case. So the Christian faith is not about having perfect plans, but it's about trusting a perfect God when our plans change. And that's what's so important, because like you said, the Christian view, we're not anti-planning, right? We're not anti-planning. The Bible encourages planning, like you mentioned. You know, Proverbs, for example, speaks all the time about, you know, diligence and preparation. And I was just in Luke, Jesus tells his followers to count the cost before building a tower. You know, Joseph stored grain for 7 years in Egypt because he planned ahead. So we're not opposed to family planning in the broad sense of, you know, preparing wisely for marriage and kids and finances, but the planning has to happen before a human being comes into existence. And it's okay. Sometimes we don't plan, right? Sometimes things happen, and that's the reality. And that's why we do what we do with Let Them Live, is that things happen. Women find themselves pregnant. In fact, I discovered about 5 years ago, I had a sister I didn't know about. And I talked to my dad. I said, Dad, look, you know, the work that I do, I understand it happens. It wasn't planned. It wasn't part of your ideal plan. But again, we trust a perfect God to make those plans for us. And so the whole point is that every human life is created by God. That's the Christian worldview. Children are gifts from God, not just lifestyle choices. And I think children have been reduced to lifestyle choices in our culture. Many people, it's very fashionable and trendy to be what they call a dink, you know, double income, no kids on purpose. And, you know, oh, this is just a lifestyle choice I don't want. But children are gifts from God. And parenthood involves stewardship of lives entrusted by God. The Psalm, I think it's 127:3. I double check that.
0: Mm-hmm. Yep,
3: behold, children. Okay. Behold, children are a heritage from the Lord, the fruit of the womb, a reward. It doesn't mean that every pregnancy is going to be easy or that every pregnancy is expected, because we know that it's not. That's literally why Let Them Live exists, because there are unexpected, not to God, but to us mere humans, unexpected pregnancies. So it doesn't mean that every pregnancy is going to be expected, but it does shape how we think about an unexpected child. And I think that's where we really come from, is, you know, when women come to us looking for help and looking for support, it's not a matter of, well, what are you going to do with this baby, right? When a woman walks into Planned Parenthood, it's what's your choice going to be? In our minds as Christians, there is no choice but to have this child, but it's how are you going to get through this? How are we going to walk through this with you? What kind of support are we going to give you? We try to help change how she views her pregnancy, how she views the child in her womb as a gift from God, as an image bearer, and not just an uninvited parasite, for example. And so I think it's very important to remember, again, as Christians, right? And I think we talked about Proverbs 16:9, how the heart of man plans his way, but the Lord establishes his steps. That's not saying that every pregnancy is easy. You know, we can take what we want and God's going to make it happen. It's not minimizing fear or hardship, but it just reminds believers that God is present even when life doesn't go according to plan. And you and I both know, Jay, that life does not go according to plan.
0: Yeah, this is why I love having you on, because you come at this with a, you know, a different perspective, obviously, as both a woman and as someone who works with other women and other families, particularly those who are really struggling with, you know, their pregnancy and should I consider abortion and all of that. And so I just love to be able to converse about these things, because I look at it and just kind of think of, you know, in my vein, I'm thinking of the couple couple who's deciding, you know, how many kids are we going to have and going through all of that. And I'm just trying to really encourage that. As you think about those things, really trust the Lord, really leave it up to the Lord. But then you've got, you know, kind of the flip side that you're dealing with the most, which is young gal, and a lot of times young anyway, I'm sure, who, you know, here's this totally unexpected thing. They're not even thinking in the vein of, okay, how many kids am I going to have? They're just worried about this one at the moment, right?
3: Yes, and at Let Them Live, you know, we meet those women every single day whose pregnancies are not planned by them, right? It doesn't fit into what they thought their life was going to be, whether they're struggling financially or they have, you know, they're in a domestic violence situation and an abusive relationship, whatever it is. The reason women reach out to us is because that pregnancy, that positive pregnancy test, did not fit into their plan. But our goal is never to shame them for that. It's to come alongside of them and help make choosing life feel possible for them. We believe that an unplanned pregnancy, it doesn't mean an unwanted child. And I think that's where our culture really messes it up. Unplanned equals unwanted. That's just so far from the truth. But we know that God's plans are bigger than our own.
0: Yeah, and that's actually what I want to spend our final few minutes in our next segment on, is that very statement that you just made there, the value of children, and understanding that, because that same Psalm 127 you pointed to, I think will help us to understand the amazing value and blessing of children. And so we'll talk about that some more when we come back from the break. Emily Burning, co-founder of Let Them Live, is my guest, and just so appreciate being able to visit with her and be able to partner with Let Them Live. And I want you to reach out and connect with them. Please reach out and at least say thanks to them for being a sponsor of the Plumb Line. 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They're doing such great work. letthemlive.org/plumbline. letthemlive.org/plumbline. Stay tuned. We'll be back for just a few more minutes in our final segment to come. 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Thanks for joining me for The Plumb Line. I'm your host, Jay Rudolph. Emily Burning, co-founder of Let Them Live, is my guest. Well, we've kind of transitioned here to talk about family planning, and I brought up this statement about trusting the Lord in all things. And the scripture, of course, it comes to mind, I think, for most people when you talk about trusting the Lord, is the famous Proverbs 3, 5, and 6. Trust in the Lord with all your heart. Do not lean on your own understanding. In all your ways, acknowledge Him, and He will make your paths straight. So that's a very common verse. There's also, you know, Proverbs 16:3, commit your work to the Lord, your plans will be established, and sort of just numerous verses we could bring up. But the point that I want to make is the applicability of this to your family size, to how many children, you know, should we have. That discussion that every couple I would imagine, has as they're preparing for marriage. At least, they, you know, it's certainly something they should be talking about. And a lot of times, you know, one of them's throwing out, well, I think we should have five. The other one's like, oh, I think we should only have one. And they kind of try to come to a negotiation over that. What I'm contending for and saying is, you know, there's value, I guess, in that discussion and conversation. But how about if we just take that and make it a lot easier and say, let's just trust the Lord. We don't have to worry about whether you want one, I want five. But we give this over to the Lord. And it is definitely a faith stretcher. To me, it seems like that is a bigger faith stretcher than just about anything in life. Yeah. I don't know if you have that sense.
3: Because it requires the biggest sacrifice. You know, having children requires so much sacrifice, and that's just a reality. You know, I've had people ask me, you know, how many kids are, you know, they used to ask me, how many kids do you want someday? And I'll say, as many as the Lord will give me, truly. Because in my mind, I'm thinking, please God, no more than, you know, like I have my limits, you know, but he knows my heart. And at the end of the day, no matter what we do, we have to trust the Lord. And like you had mentioned, and I mean, I think Proverbs is just chock full of how we have to trust the Lord. We all make our plans, you know, we make plans for when we'll get married, when we'll have kids, what our careers are going to look like, how much money we're going to make, where we're going to live. But life just does not unfold according to our own timeline or at all in the way we expected. Let Them Live is living proof that my life didn't unfold in the way that I had planned at all. I had other plans for my life, and God came in and totally destroyed them in the best way possible. But that's where faith comes in, because as Christians, we believe that God is still at work even when our plans are interrupted. I just want to repeat Psalm 127:3. I think it's beautiful. Behold, children are a heritage from the Lord, the fruit of the womb, a reward. And it doesn't mean that every pregnancy is perfect or comes at the perfect time or doesn't have any fear attached to it. It just means that every child has inherent value, because every child is a gift from God and is an image bearer. And, you know, we deal all the time at Let Them Live with women who are telling us, this wasn't my plan. I'm scared. I don't know how I'm going to pay rent or buy groceries or care for a baby. And, you know, our response isn't, well, you should have planned better. if that was the response, I tell myself that all the time. You should have planned better. You should have planned. That's really not it, because we couldn't have planned better, because God accounts for everything that we do not account for. So we respond by saying, let's help you. And that's why we exist. We give that financial assistance. We're part of God's plan. And that's my encouragement to Christians and pro-lifers, is you are the hands and feet of Jesus. God has put a calling on my heart, on your heart, to be part of his plan, to be part of his plan for this pregnant woman who was not planning to be pregnant, who wasn't planning to be in need of financial assistance or emotional support or mentoring, so that her temporary crisis doesn't become a permanent decision. You know, we want women to know they don't have to face this alone. And it's beautiful to get to be part of God's bigger plan. And I think that's just a huge part of faith. And so, you know, we obviously believe that abortion isn't the answer to poverty or fear or isolation or abuse. But the answer is to surround women with love and support and tangible help. And that's what we would want. If I didn't plan well, like I said, you can't plan well, because God's going to have his plans anyways. I would want people to come around me. And that's when the church and the pro-life community step in. And that's how we live out the gospel in a practical way.
0: Well, last thing that we have just a moment for here, and that is, we just really need a whole biblical mindset shift, I think. And you referenced this as I was going to the break about our attitude about children. That Psalm 127:3 you were sharing there, it goes on to say, like arrows in the hands of a warrior are children born in one's youth. Blessed is the man whose quiver is full of them. And there's a little more. I didn't read the whole, you know, context and all that here, but that gives you a sense of the value of children with what you shared in verse 3 and especially 5 there. Blessed is the man whose quiver is full of them. So lots and lots is a tremendous blessing. The more the merrier, I guess they say. And one thing I was thinking of as I read that is, you know, I think we were about on our fifth child, and we had a person say to us, you know, there's a way to deal with that. And what they were saying, I don't know if the word was deal, but they weren't talking about abortion. They were talking about preventing, I think the gist of it was something I could do, because they were saying this to me, that I could do so that I wouldn't have more children. And yes, there are. Doctors have made ways to be able to stop reproduction. Mm-hmm. But that does not mean, you know, that gives me the exact opposite mindset, I guess, of what I'm talking about here. So And so I guess a minute left. Final thought on that.
3: Yeah, well, God's plans are different from ours, but they're never without purpose. And ultimately, life is just going to be a whole lot better if we just trust him with how many children we have. With a child, you know, if there's someone who's pregnant, trust that God has a plan for you and for that child. You know, we've heard so many moms come to Let Them Live and say, I never planned this pregnancy, but now I cannot imagine my life without my son or without my daughter. And that just reminds us that an unplanned pregnancy is not an unplanned person. Every child is known by God, loved by God, worthy of protection, and even before that child is conceived. So whether it is with, should we have another kid, or, oh my gosh, I'm pregnant and I'm considering abortion, no matter what it is, we have to trust the Lord because his plans are greater.
0: Yeah, well, and that is numero uno of what I wanted to get forth here, is that we have to trust the Lord, because that's what the Plumb Line's all about here. You wouldn't really be tuning into this broadcast if you weren't seeking to trust the Lord more, follow him more faithfully. That's the whole purpose and function of why the Plumb Line exists. So I'm thankful to all of you for tuning in, thankful to my guest, Emily Burning, and I look forward to our next visit. Emily, thanks for coming on.
3: Yeah, thanks so much, Jay. I appreciate it.
0: Again, Emily Burning's co-founder of Let Them Live. 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
9: 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Because education should form capable people under God, not dependent subjects under bureaucracy.
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18: Re-evangelizing would be as opposed to going to a place where maybe the gospel has never been. So Southern California would be that. We still have the presence of the church in Southern California, but we've seen people leave the church for long enough and at great enough numbers that our culture here is actually being considered by missiologists and other social scientists as a post-Christian, moving toward post-Christian. And so most of the people in the area where I live, most people have never stepped foot in a church. Wow. A lot of people don't know Jesus. Wow. So we're trying to equip people to approach their neighbors, build those relationships that can hopefully lead to conversations around Jesus.
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20: 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This is where God's truth meets everyday life. 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
21: Well, all right. Welcome to Engaging Truth. I am your host, Pastor Trey Sansom from Joy Summerwood Church in the North Houston, Texas area. And today I'm joined by my friend, Pastor John Allwood, and he is from the Coastal Mission Society all the way out in Long Beach, California. Thanks for being with me again, John. How are you doing?
18: Yeah, good to be with you. Good to be with you, Trey. Yeah.
21: Yeah. So I love talking to John. John is in a very honestly challenging context out in California, where they're kind of a post-Christian culture. And John has been talking to me about an approach that he and the Coastal Mission Society are taking, where when they look at that area, they're having to re-evangelize Southern California. And so, John, tell me a little bit about what it means to re-evangelize an area.
18: Yeah, re-evangelizing would be as opposed to going to a place where maybe the gospel has never been. So Southern California would be that. We still have the presence of the church in Southern California, but we've seen people leave the church for long enough and at great enough numbers that our culture here is actually being considered by missiologists and other social scientists as moving toward post-Christian. They talk a lot about like a couple generations now removed from a religious memory. So that means if you grew up in the church, it was probably more likely that your grandparents did than that you did, or even that your parents did. And so most of the people in the area where I live, especially in my city of Long Beach where I live, most people have never stepped foot in a church. Wow. A lot of people don't know Jesus. They've never even heard of him beyond what Hollywood might have shown them. Wow. So we're trying to equip people to approach their neighbors, build those relationships that can hopefully lead to conversations around Jesus.
21: Yeah. Yeah. You know, that, you know, we think so often that when we are, you know, looking at a mission field that we're looking at other countries, you know, across borders, across oceans. But man, you've got quite the mission field just right there in your backyard, in your next